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6: Yes, you're back with us on West Coast News, and we're now turning to the pages 16 and 17 of the West Australian, which is their world reports. And the first of those is on page 16 from New York. FBI stops Russian bid to kill dissident. The FBI claims Russian intelligence services are plotting to carry out targeted killings in the US and in European nations supporting Ukraine. The Bureau announced on Wednesday it had thwarted a plot to kill a prominent Russian dissident believed to be living in Washington, D.C. Five people assumed to be living abroad were charged in the plot, according to an indictment unsealed in Manhattan Federal Court. It said a network of Russian intelligence services had paid and tried to pay individuals in the U.S. and in other countries since 2024 to surveil and then kill Russian dissidents. The associates recruited by the network had also been solicited to carry out acts of terrorism against civilian and military infrastructure in European countries that are perceived to be aligned with Ukraine, the indictment said. James C. Barnicle, Jr., head of New York's FBI office, said the agency disrupted the plans through relentless work as members of the intelligence services and their affiliates conspired to intimidate, threaten, or murder people on U.S. soil and around the world. According to the release, a network of people working for the Russian intelligence services had since at least 2024 conspired to conduct and had conducted attacks and murders around the world, including within the U.S. Previously, the network had focused on Russian dissidents and defectors, but following Russia's 2022 invasion of the Ukraine, had targeted nations perceived to be allies of Ukraine, the release said. Recently, members of the networks have tried to recruit people in the US, it said. Among those charged in the indictment were three high-ranking members of the Russian intelligence services, authorities said. They were identified as Yuri Kramaviv, a former colonel in the Russian intelligence service, his son, Kirill Karamiv, an officer in the Federal Security Service of Russia, and Umas Ramagoza Durathi, of a Cuban national and influential member of the Cuban diaspora living in Russia. The indictment said the Federal Security Service was Russia's principal security agency and the successor agency of the former Soviet Union's KGB. Yuri Kramaev and two others charged on the indictment, Yadol Delgado Suarez and Angel Eduardo Castro, both living in Russia, recruited a Venezuelan citizen living in Brooklyn to surveil and murder a prominent Russian dissident they believed to be residing in Washington, D.C., the indictment said. It said the Brooklyn resident was sent to two locations associated with the targeted victim and was given explicit instructions on how to conduct surveillance while being promised $1,000 and $1,500 to carry out the work. After conducting the surveillance and providing pictures, the videos and videos of locations associated with the intended victim, the US resident rejected a $40,000 offer that was to eliminate or disappear the target, authorities said. The member of the intelligence services then offered multiple other people within the US substantial amounts of money to finish the job, the indictment said. In that story from page 16 of Today's West, FBI stops Russian bid to kill a dissident, a report from New York.
0: And we'll stay on page 16 for a report from Los Angeles, which is unattributed. And the title is Deadly NBC News Chopper Crash. An NBC News helicopter crashed in a Los Angeles neighborhood on Tuesday and burst into flames, killing at least three people while reporters were covering the crash of an SUV and a city bus, officials and the station said. Colleen Williams, an NBC4 Los Angeles anchor, confirmed during live broadcasts that the station's chopper went down just before 7 p.m. and that two people on the helicopter were killed. "We're going to take a couple of minutes to think about that and process it," she said, her voice shaking with emotion. Moments later, their coverage abruptly cut off. The helicopter crashed near a large storage facility in the San Fernando Valley as news crews were covering the bus crash that left at least two people dead and six others injured, according to LA Fire Department Captain Brandon Silverman. At least one person killed in the helicopter crash was outside in the car park next to the commercial building, and two people were taken to hospital. "From the helicopter itself, it's pretty well destroyed," Captain Silverman said. "So we're going to have to go through the rubble and see how many victims there were on board, as well as identify the helicopter. We couldn't even see the tail." At least four cars and two storage containers on the ground burnt after the helicopter caught fire, which was quickly put out, according to officials. And that was Deadly NBC News Chopper Crash, a report from Los Angeles from page 16 of The West.
7: Now on to page 17 for a report from Cairo. Saudis are seeing red. Crown Prince tries to tap Egypt's influence after militia choke oil exports. Saudi Arabia's Crown Prince sought backing on Tuesday from the President of Egypt, his ally across the Red Sea, as the kingdom faces increased attacks by Yemen's Houthi rebels on Saudi shipping and infrastructure that have helped drive a surge in global oil prices. Saudi Arabia has largely been on its own in confronting the Iranian-backed rebels, who rapidly captured more territory in Yemen over the past week and strengthened their ability to hit Saudi's Red Sea oil exports. The vulnerability of the kingdom's oil production was further underscored by an attack days ago that damaged its biggest pipeline. The strike was reportedly carried out by Iran's allied militias in Iraq. It means the east-west pipeline will be largely shut down for weeks as it's repaired, regional officials say, likely taking several million barrels of oil a day off the market. The Houthi offensive has opened up a new front in the war and boosted the hand of Iran, Saudi Arabia's traditional arch rival in the region, which has attacked shipping through the region's other major maritime route, the Strait of Hormuz in the Persian Gulf. Crown Prince Mohammed bin Salman met in Cairo with Egyptian President Abdel Fattah el-Sisi. The Crown Prince said in a statement that they both confirmed their shared commitments to ensuring freedom and security of maritime navigation in the Red Sea and the Bab el-Mandeb Strait, the choke point at the sea's southern end. Mr. el-Sisi's office expressed Egypt's unwavering position in supporting Saudi Arabia. Neither side gave firm details of any future steps. While Egypt is unlikely to offer military help to Saudi Arabia, the country is influential in the Arab world and can help rally support. Egypt has been at the centre of mediation efforts in the last 3 years of turmoil in the region, keeping open relations with all parties, including Iran. In recent days, Houthi fighters made dramatic advances, seizing the port of Mokhar and three strategic islands in and near the Bab el Mandeb Strait, cutting off the waterway to Saudi shipping and preventing the kingdom from exporting oil to Asia. Saudi military spokesperson Major General Turki al-Malki said its air defence forces intercepted and destroyed a Houthi drone on Tuesday evening before it entered the airspace over Mecca, Islam's holiest city and a focal point for followers of the faith. The security of the holy city was a red line, he said, adding that Saudi forces will not hesitate to act against hostile and terrorist behaviour. And that was Saudis Are Seeing Red on page 17, datelined Cairo.
6: 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And we are now going to turn to some business stories, and then after that I'll give you a more comprehensive look at the weather. The first of our business stories from today's West Australian is on page 18. It is CFMEU thug gets entry okay, an exclusive by Adrian Rauzo. Regulators have renewed a union official's workplace entry permit despite a fresh police order and extensive rap sheet that includes armed robbery. CFMEU organiser Nathan Fisher is using his renewed statewide right of entry permit to lead militant union action at the Naval Base Warehouse of Logistics Base Business Mamewit after WA's Industrial Relations Commission extended his credentials in June. Mr. Fisher was in 2014 jailed for 5 years over meth-fuelled armed robberies. His record also includes convictions for assault, obstructing a public officer, trespass and traffic fines. When the West Australian in 2024 exposed his list of indiscretions, the CFMEU vehemently defended him, arguing he had truly rebuilt his life and his bad behaviour was in the past. But the convicted criminal has again been in hot water. In November, Mr. Fisher was issued with a police order for unsocial conduct in a domestic setting. This came 2 months after footage surfaced of him allegedly intimidating a traffic control worker amid a CFMEU's campaign to muscle in on roadworks industry. Yet the WAIRC in June ruled Mr. Fisher remained a fit and proper person to have his right of entry permit extended for another 3 years from July the 1st. WAIRC declined to comment on its decision. Mr. Fisher also holds a national right of entry permit via the Fair Work Commission. Shadow Industrial Relations Minister Steve Thomas called on the government to intervene. Mr. Thomas said, "I have no faith in the apparent Damascene conversion by Mr. Fisher to an upstanding member of the community, especially given his history, which includes a conviction for armed robbery. Given the union threat to undermine our economic stability and international reputation across the state, it is a great risk to simply assume this leopard has changed his spots." The WA branch of the CFMEU was placed into administration in August 2024 after its East Coast contemporaries faced accusations of criminal links. Despite this, WA Labor has continued to accept donations from the union via its subsidiary, Eureka Lawyers. A spokeswoman for the Industrial Relations Minister, Simone McGurk, defended its records. She said, "It was the Cook Labor government who introduced reforms to strengthen state right of entry laws, including a new requirement for union officials to pass a fit and proper person. The decision to issue or revoke a permit rests with the independent WAIRC." The union declined to comment. Assistant CFMEU WA Secretary Bradley Upton, previously found guilty of racially offensive, abusive and unlawful behaviour on construction sites, and heavyweight Vinnie Molina, hit the four, with four separate sets of fines for making false statements, attempting to coerce strike actions, and organising illegal strikes, had their national and WA right of entry permits renewed earlier this year. And that story from today's West Business section on page 18, CFMEU thug gets entry OK, an exclusive report by Adrian Rousseau.
0: And we'll turn to page 36 for this short article. Alcoa tops up in Equus partner hunt. Alcoa has signed off on another $1.5 million in US, and that's $2.1 million in Australian dollars, for Equus Energy as the gas junior hunts for partners with the deep pockets needed to develop its field in WA's richest offshore neighbourhood. The US aluminium giant has already agreed to buy enough gas to cover about 5% of WA's current domestic demand, but Equus still needs an operator and investors to get the project built. The latest payment is part of an existing funding agreement worth up to $42.1 million, with Alcoa approving the next instalment after accepting preliminary engineering work. Equus plans to widen its search in the December quarter and is close to appointing an advisor. Several prospective operators are examining the study. The company owns the entire field and could sell stakes to an operator, other investors, or LNG customers to fund development. It sits about 200 kilometres off Onslow, between the Chevron-led Gorgon and Woodside-led Scarborough projects in the northern Carnarvon Basin. And that was Alcoa tops up in Equus partner hunt from page 36 of The West.
7: Also on page 36, another short piece, unknown attributed author, New Zealand forced grocery breakup. The New Zealand government will break up one of the nation's two dominant grocery chains if it wins the November election. It would pursue a structural separation of foodstuffs into two competing nationwide supermarket chains, Finance Minister Nicola Willis said on Wednesday, subject to an independent assessment to ensure it delivers benefits for shoppers. The supermarket sector is dominated by Foodstuffs, a nationwide cooperative, and Australia's Woolworths, which have been accused of making excessive profits and shutting out smaller rivals. Foodstuffs has a 47% market share, while Woolworths has 27%, and that was New Zealand forced grocery breakup, no attributed author on page 36 of The West.
6: And we'll wind up our business reports with a quick look at some market indicators. But the ASX rebounded yesterday after from an 11-week low, but cautious investors are still feeling the fallout from rising rates and rising oil prices with all those factors we heard about with the Middle East. But gold is still travelling at just on $4,300 US per troy ounce, and copper is at $14,000 US per tonne. However, the real indicator, oil, Brent crude, at just shy of $109 per barrel and continues to rise. Iron ore floating around the $98 per dry metric tonne mark. And the Aussie dollar's just eased slightly at 70.89 US cents for the Aussie dollar. So that's our business reports. We're now going to take a look at the weather. And page 39 of today's West has Samantha Jolly's weather report with the Perth outlook. But today, mostly sunny, winds northeast 15 to 25 kilometres per hour, shifting west to northwesterly in the middle of the day, then becoming light in the evening. So 29 degrees today and sunny. And tomorrow, cloudy, very high chance of showers, most likely in the afternoon and evening. The chance of a thunderstorm in the late afternoon and evening, and light winds becoming northerly 15 to 20 kilometres per hour in the morning, then tending northwesterly 20 to 30 kilometres per hour in the middle of the day. So tomorrow, showers increasing, 15 to 25, and Saturday showers easing 13 to 20. But Sunday will be cloudy, 12 to 21. Monday, back to some sunny days, 11 to 23. And then again, the rain could return on Tuesday, a possible shower, 12 to 22. And Wednesday, mostly sunny, 11 to 23. So hopefully a little bit of rain, because we are very, very shy on average rainfall year to date. Around the state, it looks like a pretty clear day most of the way down the coast. And around the southwest corner there, 28 at Albany today, and quite sunny, 30 for Esperance, 31 for Cowell, and 25 for Eucla, and sunny. Around the country, Adelaide sunny and 18 degrees, Brisbane partly cloudy and 24, Canberra frost and sunny, 17, Darwin sunny, 35, Hobart cloudy and 16, Melbourne cloudy and 16, and Sydney partly cloudy and 19. So that's the weather, and we'll now take a music break. And on this day in... where I've lost it now. Somewhere here. There we go. I'm looking at the Fleetwood Mac's Rumours album, became number one for the 19th consecutive week this day in 1977. And I'm going to play today a track from that Rumours album. This is the song called Don't Stop.

0: Fleetwood with Mac and Don't Stop, and it was a song about a marriage breakup with the drummer McVie and Lindsay Buckingham. But it's become a bit of a theme for staying positive and thinking about tomorrow positively, and maybe it's a little bit different from the original drafting of the bit of music, but it comes up pretty well. So that's for Fleetwood Mac and Don't Stop. We're going to take some messages and then come back with some sports stories.
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5: And the time is 31 minutes past eight, and we're now going to turn to the sports reports in the West Australian.
6: And we're starting off with a football story on page 47. And in amongst all the excitement about the Dockers, we shouldn't forget that there is a Waffle Grand Final on Sunday between Peel Thunder and Claremont. It starts at 10 past one on Sunday afternoon at Optus Stadium. And this article is written by Josh Kempton, and the heading is, Tigers won't be told they are underdogs. In some corners, Sunday's Waffle Grand Final is being billed as a battle between David and Goliath. But Claremont coach Ash Prescott has no interest in assuming underdog status for the season decider, declaring his side of semi-professionals would be out to take the game to a Peel Thunder team, which will field up to 14 full-time footballers at the more familiar surrounds of Optus Stadium. Since losing three of their first four games this season, Fremantle's AFL alignment partner have tasted defeat only twice and will come into the game as firm favourites to claim the club's fourth premiership. And while the Tigers went down to the Thunder by 28 points in their semi-final clash, their two home and away season dates with Peel brought an 11-point win in round two and defeat by just 3 points in round 13. Prescott said he was not interested in instilling any mindset in his players other than one which would have them prepared to win their first flag since 2012. He said, there's no theme, it's the Claremont Footy Club. We don't need a theme, we're a great club, we're proud and we'll just give it our best. These blokes are unbelievable. They're semi-professional, but from my perspective... But from my perspective, and I've lived in the AFL for a long time also, they prepare like professional players and I couldn't be prouder of them. They've got a lot of good players. I know if you get a group of 23 and you believe in your game plan, you believe in your system. I think you can overcome some outstanding individual talent. Claremont co-captain Bailey Rogers said his side would be better for their semi-final loss to the Thunder after finding themselves a bit starstruck a fortnight ago. Rogers said, come Sunday, we'll be ready to go. We're just going to focus on us to begin with, and if anything has to change on the day, it will. I've been playing for 11 years now and had two grand final chances. Obviously, they were very disappointing results for us as a team, but to have another chance on Sunday means everything to us as a playing group and the club as a whole. Volunteers, trainers, everyone that's involved. Peel captain Jack Sears, a Mandurah product and star of the league, said criticism over the alignment had no bearing on the rest of the playing group. In a defiant stance against critics, he said, we care about what's inside the four walls only, really. The trust out on the field is second to none. The connection out there, bringing two groups together, it can be a little bit wayward early in the year, but the way we connected after those losses we had, we came together as one group, that trust in the game plan built and the results came. And that was Tigers Won't Be Told They're Underdogs, on page 47 of today's West, written by Josh Kempton.
7: And now we'll stay on page 46 to have a little look at cricket. And the title here is Breath of Fresh Air Steals WA Resolve to Bounce Back. And the article was written by Josh Kempton. After a testing pre-season, WA's white ball captain Ashton Turner has no doubt that the state's one-day cup and Sheffield Shield sides are ready to put a pair of disappointing campaigns behind them and compete for titles once again. The state's unprecedented run of success across formats has come to a halt in the last two summers.

0: was WA ending on the foot of the Shield ladder. After claiming 5 50-over titles across a 7-year span between 2018 and 2024, their white ball results have also failed and fallen away. Ahead of his side's season-opening one-day games against South Australia and Tasmania at the Wacker Ground on Friday and Sunday, Turner said that the work they'd put in over the winter would hold them in good stead. No doubt we're as harsh as critics on ourselves as any, Turner said. The last couple of years have been underwhelming. We have high expectations and we expect to compete for and win trophies across all three formats of the game. And we also have a rich history of doing so. We're clear on the recipe for success and the blueprint that's made us really successful here at the Wacker. WA's squad has put plenty of focus on gym work and running loads throughout their first pre-season under Bo Catton, and Turner hailed a fresh approach spearheaded by new senior coach as a breath of fresh air. And that was breath of fresh air, Steele's WA resolve to bounce back. It's written by Josh Kempton from page 46 of The West.
1: Our final story is about rugby, but please don't despair. We aren't neglecting the Purple Haze. We'll come back to that towards the end of our program in the magazine section. But for now, it's rugby stalwarts full circle on page 44. Ben Smith reporting James O'Connor is set to play his first Western Force game in 15 years on Sunday after he was named on the bench for his side's Super Rugby AUS clash with the Brumbies. And the Wallabies great is not the only big name elevated to the starting line for the Force, with fellow veteran Kirtley Beale named at fly half and test cap forwards Tom Robertson and Nick Camp champion De Crepney also named in the starting 15. O'Connor has not played competitive rugby since Leicester Tigers' final game of the Premiership season in early June, but is set to feature off the bench in the Force's only home game of the 4-week competition. The 36-year-old's last game for the Force in 2011 before his departure for Melbourne Rebels, and now the veteran's return to the professional club where it all began, will take place at North Coast Sharks Rugby Club in Butler, where his side hosts the Brumbies on Sunday. After Harry McLaughlin Phillips received a Wallabies call-up after steering the Force to a comeback win over Queensland Reds in their opening Super Rugby Oz game on the weekend, Beale will start at fly half. Force stand-in coach Damien Steele said it would be special if O'Connor and Beale could spend time alongside one another on the pitch. He said they've spent so much time together at Wallaby levels and they've got a really strong rapport. That's something that you younger boys have said to us as well. They just notice how much they've connected with each other and they've just got an understanding of how the game's unfolding in front of them. They know where each other are. They know where each other is and they find the right areas. It'll be awesome. It's a great story for us to have those guys out on the pitch together if it does eventuate. Prop Robertson will make his long-awaited return from a calf injury, which has sidelined him since May, and joins Captain Nick Dolly and Brad Coon in a strong front row. And that story from page 44 of today's West Stalwarts Full Circle, a report by Ben Smith. It's just coming up to 22:09 at 9. We'll cross to the ABC for a 5-minute news bulletin from them. In the meantime, we're going to bring you the letters to the editor in today's West Australian. And just a reminder that the opinions expressed in the letters to the editor and the opinion pieces that follow are those of the authors and don't necessarily reflect the opinions of Vision Australia Radio or your readers.
2: And a further reminder that as the letters go over two pages this week on today on page 40 and 41, we read every second story on both pages so we can cover multiple of topics. The first one is on page 40, East and West must meet on GST. John Howard proposed the GST in 1998 and took it to a federal election. The ingenious part of his plan was that 100% of the GST collected would be returned to the states, making it seem fair to the states. The coalition won a majority and the bill was introduced in 1999. The original GST formula took into account the imbalance between the ability of each state to raise other revenues such as stamp duty and payroll tax, both regressive anti-productivity taxes. When WA's iron ore and LNG exports took off, the royalties were counted as income and our share of GST fell steadily to 30 cents returned for every dollar we contributed, which is obviously unfair. The next lowest were New South Wales and Victoria, whose share was 75 cents in the dollar. States with smaller populations, such as Tasmania and the Northern Territory, received more than $1 for every dollar they collected. New South Wales and Victoria were able to top up their revenue with huge income from poker machines. Inexplicably, this is not counted as part of the state's capacity to raise its own revenue. Successive WA governments have refused to do this. I think it would be catastrophic to go the way of New South Wales and Victoria and have pokies in every pub and club, draining money from anyone addicted to gambling. In 2018, WA complained to the Productivity Commission about the situation. Scott Morrison agreed to limit the GST return to the states to be not below the 75% New South Wales and Victoria were getting. Any shortfall was to be made up from consolidated revenue. It was hastily cobbled together in the hope it would help him get re-elected. It did, and he was. Morrison's bill was passed in 2018. The WA government has used the funds to expand roads and public transport as well as bringing world-class sporting events to Perth. It was also handy when COVID arrived. Now, Queensland, New South Wales and Victoria are complaining bitterly that the distribution is unfair. They say the 1999 bill was perfect and must be revived. WA is arguing that this would be grossly unfair. The 2018 bill was perfect in every way and must not be revised. Both are wrong. The states must get together as adults and review the distribution rules, allowing for natural resources and things like a state's choice to have or not have pokies. It must be possible to come up with a formula which most people regard as fair, as a fair go for most Australians, says Chris Carter from Ashfield.
0: Oasis of comfort. Health really is our greatest wealth. It's heartbreaking to hear stories of cancer and other devastating illnesses, but when it involves children, it feels especially cruel and sad. The new Sandcastles Hospice development in Swanbourne, news 15th of the 9th, looks beautiful. I hope it provides a little comfort, support and togetherness for the children and families who find themselves facing such incredibly difficult circumstances. It's a subject none of us ever wants to imagine or talk about, but having a place filled with care, kindness and understanding can make such a difference. A place of peace and quiet, surrounded by nature, writes Vicky Stevens from Scarborough.
1: Teary consequences. A few years ago, as country school fates came around, poor behaviour in schools disappeared when miscreants were given the job of peeling piles of onions for pickling. Very damp eyes was not a cool look, reminds Barbara Bosich of Nedlands.
2: Safer strapped in. Children up to 8 years are required to be restrained in a harness-type seat. They cannot, if restrained properly, move the sash. Children over 8 should be old enough to know better when they are told, do not play with the strap. I find it unbelievable that so many people are caught just moving their sash while passing a camera. A coincidence? Seatbelts should be worn correctly at all times. You do not get to choose when a crash occurs, says Michael Bruin from Waikiki.
0: Dangerous lesson. It would appear that rampaging youth violence not only can impact the lives of vulnerable elderly people living in their homes, but also a 400-kilo relic of the dinosaur age trying to live peaceably in a zoo enclosure. The dangerous and reckless act of two teenage youths breaking into a predator's enclosure, News 16th of the 9th, would be deemed incomprehensible by most sane people. Such misplayed bravado could have ended in very tragic circumstances. No doubt criminologists and psychologists would attribute this type of extreme high-risk behaviour to various stages of thrill-seeking and brain development, leading to light sentences being dismissed by the courts or dispensed by the courts. As a basic biological drive, a strong sense of self-preservation is innate. In some cases, however, its strength and expressions are heavily developed and shaped by life experience and environment. Hopefully, the two teenagers who invaded the enclosure and proceeded to inflict injuries on the crocodile have well and truly learnt their lesson, writes A.P. Berencasa from Eglinton.
1: Many made this country. What kind of education are we giving to our youth when current political leaders know so little about this great country's First Nations and our skilled migrants? Aboriginals designed the boomerang and had sophisticated fishery systems in place that their British invaders failed to record for future generations to learn about. Aboriginal cave paintings illustrate many images of daily life that remain to this day. Surely we should teach this along with the well over 100,000 skilled post-World War II workers that built our Snowy Mountain scheme, many of whom gave their lives in the process. What about the pearl divers who risked their lives as they contributed to the economy? Just look around this great country that was built by labour of migrants from around the world. They fill our shortage of doctors, drivers, engineers, chefs, nurses, waiters, builders, and more. We must all remember these workers and maybe even have a public holiday or a day of recognition to remember and celebrate their huge contribution into making Australia the great country that it is, writes David Kane of Northbridge.
2: Now we're on to page 41, and the first letter here has the heading, Path to Higher Wages is Productivity. It's becoming tiresome to hear Labor continually accuse the Coalition of being anti-worker, anti-tax cuts, or opposed to wage increases for low-paid Australians. The Coalition has continually made it clear that all workers deserve a decent living wage. The real disagreement is about how we generate the additional wealth needed to pay higher wages sustainably. Higher wages cannot simply be achieved by continually increasing taxes on businesses and workers or imposing new revenue measures from the existing and stretched public purse. Ultimately, the money has to come from a more productive economy. That means reducing the layers of red and green tape that increasingly burden businesses and industry, encouraging investment, innovation and employment, and providing genuine incentives and tangible assistance for businesses to become more productive. If productivity increases nationally, there is more genuine wealth to share between workers, businesses and government. Rather than portraying every disagreement over taxation and workplace policy as being anti-worker, perhaps Labor should acknowledge and debate openly that there can be legitimate differences about the best way to achieve the same objective. A growing, productive economy is the most sustainable foundation for higher wages and better living standards, says Sandy Donaldson from Dowran.
0: No demand, fewer buildings. Last night in a public affairs program on the ABC, a young man endorsed the massive cuts to immigration which are proffered by Pauline Hanson. He was from Sydney and suggested that the massive cuts to our net migration numbers would bring down housing costs. Simply, demand would fall, and yet silly house builders and developers would continue to build at least as many houses, even though they would have to sell them for less. No mention of the decrease in availability, tradespeople, state government stamp duties, building regulation form, government tax policies, interest rates, settings and many other factors. we surely do need a readjustment down in prices, yet I doubt that one nation will spruik their initiatives as lowering prices as their self-induced recession would surely bring on. The great paradox here is that only the buyers want lower prices and they are greatly outnumbered. The aphorism goes, for every complex problem there is a simple solution, and it is usually wrong, writes Richard Charlesworth from Netherlands.
1: Use past to inform, not stop, child help. The child safety scandal in the North, News 16th of September, has been a ticking time bomb for a long time. We have a Department of Child Protection. The Gordon Inquiry called for a Children's Commissioner. Who cares what it is called or its legal and administrative structure? It is a government instrumentality that put in place to protect children. It doesn't matter what that structure looks like or is called if the system and the people working in it, due to lack of resources or some ideological or cultural slant, refuse to take children endangered in their domestic setting away from that setting. Then the government is effectively abandoning those children and committing them to a life of abuse and neglect. That is a failure of government policy and government action. We know very well how not to run institutions. We know what needs to happen to enable children living in institutions to stay in touch with family and culture. We know it will be expensive and we know it will take a lot of effort, but effective parenting is expensive and takes long hours and a lot of hard work. The time has come to have properly funded and staffed institutions in which children can be removed from danger and neglect and be safely cared for and given the chance of a happy and productive life, says Michael Cardy of East Victoria Park.
2: Tributes are worthy. It is astounding and sad to read some letters writers believe Pauline Hanson is just in criticising... I beg your pardon, I'll start that again. It is astounding and sad to read some letters writers believe Pauline Hanson is just in criticising the mother of the Prime Minister for living in public housing, given he has often told her story whilst in politics. Anthony Albanese and others, such as Malcolm Turnbull, have frequently during their political careers paid tribute to their single parents for the sacrifices they made for them and the life lessons they taught. As a parent, there can be no greater compliment from your children than receiving such appreciation for their upbringing, states Juliana Brown from Caranup.
0: Brilliant tactical game. I had a laugh at the letters saying American football is boring. It certainly isn't. I've been watching NFL games for the last 50 years or so. I won't compare it to Test cricket or our AFL, which we all love. But I have heard comments about gridiron football, and it's obvious most people here in WA don't understand the game. They say they don't get the rules. They don't see why the players have to be in a huddle, and they don't see why each team has to have an offensive squad and a defensive squad. American football is all about fooling the opposite team. You fool them into thinking that you are going one way, then the play goes another way. All the players know this from the huddle. Along with this, you can pass the ball forward. When you do this, all hell breaks loose. As a player in American football, you have to be one smart dude. There is no other game I know that is so intelligent and so physical at the same time. But we all still love our AFL. On the field, it's like a battle, with the AFL being the light infantry and the NFL being the heavy cavalry. Both are great games, writes Donald Goodyear from Inglewood.
1: Bigger cuts needed. The debate about saving the planet by transitioning away from fossil fuels to renewables often involves discussing the part Australia plays in the global race to cut emissions. If we cut our emissions to net zero, based on the agreed definition of what that means, we will create a certain result. But if we are really serious about saving the planet and are prepared to put our money where our priorities should be, why don't we target net minus 30%, and make a real and meaningful contribution to world's climate change problems? Or are we just taking the comfortable route to make us feel good? Asks Jerry Hoffman of West Busselton.
2: Keep a lookout. Glenn Quatermain's article, Sport on the 16th of the 9th, quite rightly had many former Fremantle greats suggesting Matthew Pavlich should present the Premiership Cup to the Dockers. I would also suggest the recent toss of the coin minister in our international soccer events would love to be in contention, but may have to be content with cutting the ribbon on her new Fremantle Bridge, suggests Kevin Reid from Willoughgee.
0: And now a very short article or letter, and the title here is Blabbering Mess. Is AI a technological version of building the Tower of Babel? Look how that ended, asks Chris Stevens from North Perth.
1: And the last of our letters, I think, we may have a little more time. The last letter, On the Edge of Down. I recall Paul Keating's Recession We Had to Have. I have a feeling we're in the verge of that same position. Debt is out of control across the world and is being aggravated by Donald Trump's Iran war and other rash spending, says Ross Copeland of Careen. And I will tackle another one.
2: Looking to offload. It's been widely reported King Charles rang Prime Minister Anthony Albanese on September the 14th. Why the phone call? Well, he wasn't ringing to check Albo's health or wishing him happy birthday. My speculation is he asked the Prime Minister to appoint Prince Harry as the next Governor-General of Australia. The UK has history of sending unwanted royal family members to Australia. Prince Henry and Prince George were both appointed to the position. Stand by for the announcement, says Cameron Bell from South Perth.
1: And evident self-interest. It astounds me that the Cook government would spend $11 million on energy advertising when all it accomplishes is a feel-good space for Amber Jade Sanderson et al. In the meantime, they were prepared to fight a court ruling for $2.8 million compensation to Dion Barber, who was abused and had his life ruined by government services. Frankly, there are a lot of people who shouldn't be allowed to be politicians. They are not looking after our best interests or have any care for the way they spend taxpayers' money, says Claire Britton of Claremont.
0: And fine day at night. I read... where one of the plans for energy pays more for solar energy during the hours of 3 p.m. to 9 p.m. As far as I'm concerned, it's usually dark or getting dark at about 6 p.m, including summer. So I just wonder who dreamt up that plan. Possibly the same one that tried promoting heavily discounted tickets for a midday matinee movie at the drive-in theatres, writes Graham Butler from Wembley Downs.
1: And aliens catered for. According to a BBC News story, a report from the Pentagon confirms that the US military is facing significant shortfalls in high-end missiles due mainly to the conflict with Iran. Yesterday, I read another report that confirms that the US has now weapons deployed into outer space. So while things may well look dire for the supply of US weapons for the Middle East, fear not, because we should the Martians ever attack, we'll be ready, says Gary Klein of Inglewood. And the Noongar word of the day for today is wiru. That's wiru, and in English that's the brown owl. It's pronounced wiru. Right, we're going to cross the ABC for another 5-minute news bulletin from them in just a moment, and then we'll come back with some opinion pieces. And on this day in history, we had a couple of other interesting events, which I've now lost. Here we are. It was, in fact, on this day in 1940 that Hitler postponed that Operation Sea Lion, the invasion of Great Britain. And the Solidarity Movement started on this day in 1980 in Poland. But here's 9 o'clock.
3: Good morning. morning. This is ABC News. I'm Garrett Mundy. WA's local government minister says reforms to the sector will help address voter fatigue. The changes to local government include four-year election cycles beginning in 2031 and measures to support amalgamations. Minister Hannah Beasley has told 102.5 ABC Perth the new election cycle brings WA in line with other states and could encourage more people to vote.
4: And I think doing it once every 4 years, taking it out of the state government election cycle, so it can wholly focus on the local government issues, the candidates and mayoral candidates, will enliven, I hope, the community to participate in that process.
3: WA's Child Abuse Squad are investigating a police officer's alleged assault of his five-week-old baby. Police say the 30-year-old man is a serving police officer who's been stood down. The baby was taken to Perth Children's Hospital as a precaution. Police charged the man with aggravated common assault on Sunday. He's due to face the Midland Magistrates Court today. A WA study has found families caring for people with young-onset dementia are facing a number of challenges, including access to timely diagnosis. The study from Curtin University suggests young-onset dementia is often overlooked by health professionals, despite it affecting almost 4 million people under the age of 65 globally. Curtin School of Allied Health Associate Professor Alyssa Burton has told 102.5 ABC Perth when younger people are developing symptoms of dementia, they're often dismissed.
5: Often it can take up to 5 years to get a diagnosis, which is really challenging for both the person who's feeling and going through those changes and also for their partners and often their kids as well, because they're at a real kind of working age.
3: One Nation leader Pauline Hanson says Labor's migration plan will target the wrong type of workers. One Nation outlined its migration plan on Monday, promising to slash temporary visas and reduce net overseas migration by 750,000 people over 3 years. Home Affairs Minister Tony Burke will today unveil Labor's migration policy, which plans to reduce the number of people entering Australia to 225,000 per year by 2028. Senator Hanson says she's concerned about the government's plan to pause some working holiday visas.
6: They're not allowing the right workers in. They're slowing down visa applications, and a lot of these tourist operators don't know whether they're going to get the workers to come in and fill the spots that they desperately need.
3: The brother of the late Princess Diana, Diana Princess of Wales, has made some explosive claims about what the then Prince Charles said to him during an angry phone call in the days after her death. Europe correspondent Ms. Zoe Ford reports from London.
7: Rest assured, we will forget her soon enough. That is what the then Prince Charles supposedly said about his ex-wife, Diana Princess of Wales, to her brother, Earl Spencer, in the days after her death in a Paris car crash in 1997. Earl Spencer has recounted the conversation in his memoir, which is coming out next week, and is sure to reopen a difficult chapter in the royal family's history. An extract from that memoir has been published early in the tabloid here, the Daily Mail. Earl Spencer is the brother who gave an emotional eulogy at Diana's funeral, which also included some sharp criticism for the royal family and the paparazzi.
3: Buckingham Palace has strongly disputed the claim, suggesting grief can cloud reason and distort memory over time. In the AFL, Brisbane coach Chris Fagan says his side is feeling confident ahead of its preliminary final against Hawthorn this Saturday. The Lions smashed the Hawks by 67 points the last time they met. Fagan says while that result bears no significance on Saturday's contest, it's a good memory to have.
8: Oh, there's some confidence, I guess, from knowing that we've done it before, but we've also gotten there and lost preliminary finals too. So they're really hard games to win because the prize is such a huge one to play in a grand final. So that little bit of experience that will help us, but only so much. You've just got to turn up and get it done.
3: And Australian surfers Callum Robson and Ethan Ewing are through to the third round of the Trestles Pro in California. Robson defeated Japan's Connor O'Leary in round two, while Ewing accounted for Brazilian Alejo Muniz. In the women's draw, Australians Tyler Wright and Molly Picklum have progressed to the second round. Mostly sunny in Perth today, the slight chance of a shower in the northeast of the city this afternoon. Northeasterly winds 15 to 25 kilometres an hour, shifting west to northwesterly in the middle of the day. Looking for a top of 29 degrees right now in Perth, it's 25.9 degrees. 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
1: Yes, you're back with us in our East Perth studio. I'm Keith Faulkner and I'm joined by Judy Richards and Fiona Noble to bring you West Coast News. We're in the final half hour of our program and we're looking at some opinion pieces, and the first of those is on page two today, the editorial: Immigration, a test for weakened Labor. All at sea and battered by an angry orange swell, Labor looks set to pivot to a position the young Anthony Albanese would have balked at. On Thursday, his Home Affairs Minister, Tony Burke, is due to set out the government's immigration policy at the National Press Club in a speech entitled "The Work of Managing the Migration Program: Who Arrives, Who Stays and Who Leaves." Feeling the weight of One Nation's rise, Mr. Burke is widely expected to propose specific measures to significantly reduce what is known as net overseas migration, a way of measuring the population change. The announcement is expected to detail how Labor will reduce net overseas migration from about 300,000 in 2025 to 245,000 in 26-27 and 225,000 a year thereafter. It follows Pauline Hanson's announcement on Monday to implement the will of the people by delivering net negative overseas migration. But this is not just about immigration policy. It's about how a punch-drunk Labor thinks it might be able to woo back some of those Pauline curious supporters who flocked to One Nation, a party so cleverly tapped into the sense of fear and helplessness in the community, not to mention the apathy for the government that can't read the room and seems to make policy like they're all blindfolded, trying to pin the tail on the proverbial donkey. It was only last month that Mr. Burke was due to front the National Press Club and the Australian people to outline Labor's plan to cut immigration. The appearance was abruptly aborted with little explanation, allowing observers to draw inevitable conclusions about dissent in the ranks and talk of yet another backdown on a key plank of the party's platform. Do we need to return to the capital gains debacle? Now, after weeks of uncertainty and speculation, during which time the Liberal Party and the One Nation were given the space and time to dominate the conversation around immigration, Mr. Burke will make his pitch. But it's an important one because Angus Taylor and Senator Hanson can talk a big game, but Mr. Albanese is the only one in a position to actually effect change. But at what cost? In taking an immigration-light approach, Mr. Albanese hopes to appeal to a community on edge, to people watching the dollars tick over on the petrol bowser and parents resigning themselves to the fact that their kids might never own a home. But on the other hand, small businesses across the many industries, including hospitality and trades, are crying out for skilled migrants so they can remain profitable while delivering goods and services to those same people at an affordable price. Labor has found itself in an impossible position, trying to manage the expectations of two very different sectors of the community while desperately trying to wrest back control of the narrative. But it remains to be seen just how much they have to say. And that is today's editorial from page 2 of The West, Immigration, a Test for a Weakened Labour. And responsibility for that editorial comment is taken by WAN Editor-in-Chief Christopher Dorr.
0: And our next opinion piece comes from page 7. And the title is System Needs a Rethink. And it's written by Aaron Patrick. And in as well, it's listed as a comment. On Thursday, Home Affairs Minister Tony Burke is due to set out the government's immigration policy at the National Press Club. Under pressure from One Nation's rise, he is widely expected to propose specific measures to significantly reduce what is known as net overseas migration, a way of measuring changes in the population. Refugees are a small share, but they are disproportionately expensive. That's because they are entitled to full access to welfare from the day they arrive, instead of having to wait 4 years like other immigrants. They receive free housing and other benefits too. Without significant support from the government, refugees' children are vulnerable to falling into poverty, prolonging a cycle of social dysfunction that is unfair on them. Raising concerns about the expense of the refugee program is not racist. Just ask Abdul Rizvi, a former immigration official. The cost is huge, he says. You can't take things off the table if you are going to maintain a balanced intake. Mr. Rizvi argues for a more organised approach. Governments from both sides of politics have long demanded a demand-driven approach. Under pressure from voters struggling with crowded suburbs, housing shortages, traffic congestion, and a sense of being overwhelmed, both main parties now want stricter controls imposed. If Australia is to deprive businesses of access to essential employees, driving up costs for all, then it would seem reasonable, as Mr. Rizvi argues, that increases in the refugee intake made by Mr. Albanese's government are reviewed. And that was System Needs a Rethink, written by Aaron Patrick from page 7 of The West.
1: And the time is coming up to 13 minutes past 9, and we'll move now into the magazine section of our program. And the first part of that, of course, is the stars, which are on page 3 of the Coffee Break lift-out from today's West.
2: And we'll just let you know that about the recipe of the day too. Fiona and I have cast our beady eyes over it. It's called a spicy prawn and white bean panzanella. It looks like it would be a nice light summer luncheon. It's got king prawns and beans and Lebanese cucumbers and cherry tomatoes and all the nice things. It's like a Mediterranean lunch dish, actually, so it does look rather nice. A little bit of fiddling around, but I think I could handle that one.
1: Got goat's cheese in it.
2: Though, yeah, goat's cheese. And goat's cheese and something else, red wine vinegar and, yes, various others. I think it would be quite nice. Now, to the stars by Miss Kim Fairminer. There are a couple of 4 stars. Aries, you have 3. Your subtle layers are being quietly shaped by social shifts. Shape shifting and adaptation help you weave through the crowd.
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1: 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Big philosophical questions propel you to experience the world. They're also an ideal bridge to social connection and community.
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0: Leo, 3 stars. As your closest partnerships evolve, embrace the opportunities that flow in from far-off lands and direct experiences of the divine.
1: Virgo is 3 stars. Daily routines gain spiritual depth as you reflect on life's fleeting nature. Every small action carries a sense of gravitas.
2: Does that sound like you, Fiona?
0: Well, I don't know about this fleeting nature of life, but we'll try anyway.
2: Sense of gravitas, that sounds good. Libra, you're the next of the four stars. Romance is subtly reinventing your soul. Your head softens as it connects with another and visceral joy shamelessly blooms.
1: That was heart softens.
2: Oh, was it? Sorry.
1: Yeah. Well, this sounded a bit odd.
2: Sorry. Your heart softens as it connects with another and visceral joy shamelessly blooms. Over to you, Fiona.
0: Oh, sorry. Scorpio, three stars. As you go about your day, you hear the echoes of ancestral footsteps. Domestic life and daily routines are generational.
1: Sagittarius is a four-star day. An enthusiastic sprinkle of intellectual rigour and a generous pinch of whimsy combine to bring expressive pleasure to your day.
2: Perhaps I was concentrating more on the whimsy and less on the intellectual rigour, I think. Capricorn, three for you. Pruning away the old limiting beliefs frees you from half-forgotten memories. Make space to establish meaningful and enduring security.
0: Aquarius, three stars. Amid a deep cycle probing your identity and direction, you linger in a transitional space pondering your future self.
1: And finally, Pisces is three stars. You yearn for the extraordinary, but must also confront your fading attachment to the physical realm, values, shape, destiny. And the flavour of the day is an optimistic leap forward. And if it is your birthday today, many happy returns from all of us here at Vision Australia Radio. And your birthday messages demonstrate your depth. Wow. And you share your birthday with some interesting characters. 1901, Francis Chichester, or Sir Francis Chichester, born in 1901. He was did that solo round the world sailing trip, about the first of them to do it.
0: I wonder when he died. He must have obviously
1: In 1972.
0: Oh, right.
1: 1929, Stirling Moss was born, the great racing driver. He died in 2020. He was a byword in motor racing. And here's an interesting one. In 1945, Bruce Spence was born. Now, Bruce Spence was a New Zealand-Australian actor, and he was about 6'7". And he was, do you remember Stork, the film Stork? It was the first of the new wave of Australian cinema way back in 1971. It was a strange story, and it was also it was Tim Burstall directed, and Jackie Weaver also, because she's a tiny woman, and Spencer's, I think it was about 6'6", 6'7".
2: It was S-T-O-R-K, not stalk as in follow, wasn't it?
1: S-T-O-R-K,
2: yeah. That sort of stalk. Yeah. No, Fiona's just asking.
1: Oh, okay. Yeah. Well, it was a great and very funny film from a long time ago. You wouldn't see it. It sort of shape up too well today.
2: Probably wouldn't make it today.
1: He's another Kiwi we claim as an Australian.
2: Yes, indeed. I'll take them. Now then, we haven't ignored the Dockers. We've got some stories in relation to them now. On page four, Ben Smith's written, "Stuff those Sooky Swans, we'll be there." Defiant Fremantle fans will still meet at the Bat and Ball pub in Sydney before Friday night's huge preliminary final, despite the Swans trying to sabotage the pre-game party. Members of the Purple Army are readying themselves to pack out the Cleveland Street watering hole, a mere 10-minute walk from the Sydney Cricket Ground, in the hours before the side's monster clash in which the winner will progress to next Saturday's grand final. After Fremantle Dockers Sydney supporters member Liam Pack was told his reservation for 80 people at the pub had been cancelled, posts from Sydney fans on Facebook began to trickle through, claiming responsibility for canning the booking. But if those efforts were meant to deter Dockers fans, they've had little effect, with Mr. Pack telling the West Australian the venue had assured there would be no issues with the Purple Army parking up for a pre-game pint. Mr. Pack said, "It's a 10-minute walk to the SCG. We want everyone to meet up. We want it to be close. We want to be able to walk to the SCG, and it's all just a practical thing. I had that chat with them," that's the venue, "on Tuesday night. They're like, 'You're welcome to come. We're not going to show anyone the door because they're in Dockers gear.' Brilliant. We'll see how many we get there." While Mr. Pack said it was still frustrating the original booking was cancelled, he held no ill will towards the establishment, but he did call on Dockers fans to pack out the pub and prove a point to any Sydney fans. Mr. Pack said, "I know Sydney Swans fans hammed it up like it was some sort of black ops booking and didn't tell them that's the pub or anything like that. This is the most passionate I've seen Sydney fans, and it's not even about the footy game. They're more upset about a bloody bar booking than their team's Friday night potential outcomes. That's their priorities. It's not mine. We'll see what happens Friday. Hopefully everything goes off without a hitch. There's certainly no animosity from me to the Sydney Swans or the pub. I'm keen to go watch Frio get in the grand final." With the bat and ball within walking distance from the ground, Mr. Pack was hoping the pre-game match would conjure up memories of the club's early home finals at Subiaco Oval. He said, "The Camfield, it's not really a march, right? You could throw a stone from Camfield to Optus Stadium. If you remember the Subiaco Hotel, the pubs around Subi and then marching to Subi Oval, I loved that experience." And that was Stuff Those Sookie Swans, We'll Be There, written by Ben Smith on page 4 of today's West.
1: And another Dockers story from back on the back pages of the West, page 48, Mick Malthouse, the legendary AFL coach, and keep the emotions in line. There is a photo of Dean Cox embracing Callum Mills after Sydney's round 24 win that sums up the emotion of football sometimes. Fremantle and the Swans enter Friday night's preliminary final, having both come off enormous emotional victories. Sydney's qualifying final win over Brisbane was astounding for the 53-point margin, but a raw emotion from the team created heroics all over the ground. After an insipid display against Hawthorn, it took an enormous amount of energy, character and emotion for the Dockers to defeat Geelong last week. There was also a hint of relief at the final siren after the fluctuations of the match took its toll. Both were on the back foot, both defied the odds, and therein lies the danger for both teams. The difference, though, is that the Swans have had 2 weeks to get over it and get back to business. So Fremantle needs to park last week's victory and focus just on this prelim. We all know the Swans have lost 6 of their best players, including their captain, with a knee injury, but this game is on their own deck. Many of the young Sydney players stood up and performed their tasks well against the Lions, allowing the brilliance of Tom Papley, Errol Goulden, Charlie Curnow and Brodie Grundy to shine as they went about their work. Can that be maintained? This is a question we will only get the answer to after the game. Counter that with the unbelievable performance of Luke Jackson, Shai Bolton, Hayden Young and the value of Patrick Voss in his demolition of Tom Stewart and his enthusiasm to keep the game alive against the Cats. The howevers, though, are all in the mind. Can the hardened Swans measure up against the same raw emotion? Are the Dockers too content with last week's performance? Simple questions, very hard to answer. I think Fremantle have the equipment to be a consistent force right throughout this game, as long as last week's celebrations are left behind. And that a comment and advice from Mick Malthouse, keep the emotions in line, from page 48 of the West.
0: Well, we better come down from the heady levels of footy with two shorter articles. And the first one is worth noting. It's Pets at Risk. Millions of Australians aren't taking their pets to the vet because they can't afford it. A Finder survey revealed 1 in 4, or 1.9 million people, admitted that they have delayed vet treatment for financial reasons. Finder's Seda Erem said many Australians were facing heartbreaking decisions to delay treatment for their pets because vet care can become an expense that people simply can't afford. So that was Pets at Risk. And the second one is DV sparks new booze rules. new laws putting tighter restrictions on the sale and delivery of booze have passed through South Australia's Parliament. It puts an end to 24-hour alcohol delivery and introduces a compulsory two-hour cooling-off period before any orders can be fulfilled. Is designed to clamp down on alcohol-related domestic violence after the state held a Royal Commission into domestic, family and sexual violence. Overnight delivery of alcohol to homes can no longer take place, restricting same-day delivery to between 10 a.m. and 10 p.m. And if you have any concerns in any way, you can always phone 1-800-RESPECT or 1-800-737-732. And that was DV Sparks New Booze Rules, and both of those from page 3 of The West.
2: And on to pages 4 and 5 for another footy story, but slanted towards Sydney this time. Mitchell Woodcock writes, "Red and white stars relax and take it easy by the slab of concrete Sydney call a beach." Fighting words. Sydney players did their best to relax ahead of a heavyweight preliminary final clash at the SCG on Friday night, though they looked anything but. As Fremantle were jetting across the country for the massive clash, several Swans players were spotted at Cleverly Beach only a few hours after main training on Wednesday, trying to get some sun despite windy conditions in the city. The same players who were pictured enjoying the pristine Cottesloe Beach in their last visit to Perth were instead photographed on the hard concrete that Sydney attempt to call a beach as part of their final preparations for the must-win final. Justin McInerney, Braden Campbell, Joel McCarty and James Robotten were among the players trying to relax on Wednesday, as well as top star Charlie Curnow. The home side will head into the blockbuster game as somewhat underdogs, with the minor premiers in the Dockers favoured after their epic semi-final victory against Geelong less than a week ago. Swans forward Logan McDonald, who is a product of Waffle Club Perth, said the players didn't feel any different than they had before any other final, despite the mounting pressure to make a grand final. He told the media on Wednesday morning, "We were speaking about that this morning, a few of us. We were grateful to be here. The Swans for a long time have been playing footy at this time of year, and I'm grateful to be at this club. It's my third preliminary final in my sixth year, and I can't wait. It's exciting. They, the fans, were very loud for the first final against Brisbane, and we're going to need them again. They're very influential. We loved when they got that Sydney chant going, so I can't wait. We'd like to protect our home ground, so we'll try to make it as hard as we can for them to come over here. They, that is the fans, help us play our best. That sort of 19th man, so we'll need every one of them." And that was "Red and White Stars Relax and Take It Easy by the Slab of Concrete Sydney Caller Beach," written by Mitchell Goodcock on pages 4 and 5 of today's West.
1: And here's another short article for all you Kardashian fans. On page 17 of today's West, Kardashian's tiny award. A Paris court on Tuesday awarded €1, that's $1.62 Oz, to Kim Kardashian for having been the victim of an armed robbery in the French capital in 2016. The amount of compensation she had asked for, according to a lawyer involved in the case. 8 people were found guilty last year for their roles in what the celebrity described as the most terrifying experience of my life. Two of the robbers, dressed as police, forced their way into her hotel suite, bound Ms. Kardashian with cable ties and tape, and made off with more than $6 million US in jewellery, including a diamond ring she'd worn that night to a Da Vinci show. Most of it was not recovered. So Kim Kardashian only asked for a nominal compensation, and that's all she got. Right. I mentioned earlier today quite quickly because I was running out of time. In 1908, a guy named Thomas Selfridge became the first fatality in a powered flight as a passenger in an Orville Wright demonstration flight in Virginia. He was an American first lieutenant, I suppose the Americans have to be a lieutenant, in the U.S. Army. and he was killed while seated as a passenger in a Wright flyer on a demonstration flight piloted by Orville Wright.
2: I was going to ask, is he in relation to the Selfridges chain store?
1: I tried to look that up and I couldn't find a reference, so I think it might be just coincidence, yes. Anyway, that's about all we have time for today in West Coast News. Thank you for your company, and we enjoyed bringing you West Coast News. I'm Keith Faulkner, and I was joined by Judy Richards and Fiona Noble to bring you the program today. And we wish you the best of the day. Keep out in the sun and enjoy it, because it's going to rain tomorrow.
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5: Hello and welcome, and hello Andrew.
4: Hello Simon, how are you this week?
5: I'm fabulous. Good to be here. Always good to be in the studio with you, Andrew, and it's great to be presenting these programs to our lovely audience. And Andrew, what have we got on this week?
4: We have a repeat, actually, of an interview that you did with Linda Di Rosario, and it was recorded back in January of last year and broadcast around about February. And this is actually in a recognition of the International Day of Sign Language, which is happening around about now in September. It is incorporated in a whole week, the National Week of Deaf People, from the 21st to the 27th of September. And the week is being celebrated around the world. And the theme for this year's National Week of Deaf People is Declaring Deaf People's Human Rights. And the expansion of that is that together we're actually showing that sign language rights are a fundamental human right of deaf people.
5: We're talking to Linda Di Rosario, who is a Auslam interpreter. Now, Auslam is the Australian sign language that is used for the deaf, hard of hearing and profoundly deaf. And some number of interesting themes come up within this conversation, and a concept called deaf culture. And you'll often see it in written print where deaf is spelt with a capital D, and that means something. And we explore that within our conversation with Linda. In the last few national census here in Australia, it's been recognised that Auslam is its own language, and there's a box to tick if you declare that Auslam is the language used within your home. Now, obviously, someone like Linda, who has a parent who is deaf, Auslam was her first language and English was her second language. It's also interesting to note that there are, within the realms of hearing impaired, there's these different little terminologies like deaf, hard of hearing, hearing impaired. They all mean something different, but do have a major implications within that broader context of being deaf and deaf culture and so on. It's a really fascinating conversation we had with Linda, and I really want to take this time to thank my co-host at the time, Abby Green, for her great contribution and input into this interview. It was really fabulous, and she gave some great insights into her own understanding of the subjects. And one of the subjects is representation of people who are deaf in the media. Check that out, and hope you enjoy this interview coming up. Hello, Linda. Thanks for joining us.
6: Hello. Thanks for inviting me.
5: Now, we'll get straight into just the bare basics first. I think most people would know, but can you tell us what Auslan is, please?
6: Auslan. Okay. So it's an acronym. It stands for Australian Sign Language, and it's used in the deaf community for language.
5: So there is different sign languages, to use that terminology, for different countries around the world, yes?
6: Correct. Yes.
5: And so how do a deaf person from Australia communicate with a deaf person in Britain or France?
6: Good question. So if a deaf person from Australia went to England, Britain, it's very, very similar because we had our language derived from them. So they have a couple of variances, but if they were to go to France, completely different. But the beauty about sign language is it's visual. So a lot of it is gestural, so body language. So a deaf person would be able to communicate with a person from another country that uses a different sign language better than a hearing person would be able to speak to another person from a different language, because it's all visual. 70% of it is visual, 30% of the language is the lexicalized signs.
5: interesting side note. How does that go in some of those European countries where they're very gestural
6: right.
5: anyway?
6: right.
5: Is it more? Okay.
6: We have

0: some Australian deaf here who have European backgrounds. So they are very like flamboyant with their signs. And that's just part of their personality. Just like if you were to speak to somebody from Europe, their personalities come out. They use their hands. I'm using my hands right now. But you can see the background coming out in their personality. Same as our deaf here. They would sign very, very flamboyantly. Or faster or with more passion, or everybody's different. Everybody has their own signature.
1: Linda, how did you get into becoming an Auslam interpreter?
0: I had a life before my children. I had a very good job, 9 to 5. And when I had children, I didn't want a 9 to 5. I wanted to be an at-home mum. And I had 3 beautiful babies. But after the third, it was like I really need to use my brain a bit more. So I didn't know which career I wanted to go into. My sister was already an Auslan interpreter and she was living in New Zealand. And she said, why don't you just do that? You have the language, just then you can pick and choose your jobs. So I did. I studied for the year and then went straight into interpreting in 96 and have been doing it ever since.
1: Okay. Now, you just hinted there you had the language. Tell us how you were introduced to the Auslan in the first place.
0: So my mother was profoundly deaf at birth. So my first language is Auslan, and my mother had 7 children, and we all use sign language fluently. We learnt English sort of through our aunties and more so when we went to school. But our first language, our mother tongue, is Auslan.
2: So between all your siblings and that, you mainly use sign language then?
0: At every dinner table, like there were 7 of us, and mum was a single mum.
2: Oh, wow.
0: And she always wanted to know how we did at school. So we would sit around the table and we would take it in turns to talk about our day in sign language, which was great because when you weren't signing, you were able to eat.
2: Right,
0: so we took it in turns around the table. So that's just how we lived our life. So it was very normal for us to sign. If mum wasn't in the room, I think that we probably did pick up our hands just to gesture a little bit, but we sort of used our voices as well. But yeah, every time a deaf person is in the room, the hands come up, you start signing. And if a deaf person and a hearing person is in the room, we sort of code switch. We do both sign and speak at the same time, which is not great because we sort of ruin both languages at the same time because they're both very, very different. But it can be done and it can be understood, but it's not fluent in both languages.
1: Can you give us an example of how Auslan is a different language to English?
0: Sure.
1: Spoken English, that is?
0: Yeah. So English, as we know, is linear. It's one word at a time. You can only say one word at a time. And it's structured differently. So you have, and I never got this right in school because it was my second language, you have like a subject, a topic, time, that sort of stuff. There's a structure in English. In Auslan, it's time, topic, comment. So we will say the time first, if there is time in that sentence, and then the topic and the comment. But sometimes the topic and comment can get interchanged as well. So if I said to you, I'm going to the beach tomorrow, in sign language, I would say, tomorrow, go beach. I wouldn't say, I am going to the beach tomorrow. It'll just be tomorrow. Because now you know when I'm talking, it's about tomorrow. Where am I going? Beach. And I'm going. So the structure is very, very different. Just like in other spoken languages, the structure of how you say things is different to English. Auslan's the same. But have to remember that in Auslan, it's a visual language, so you have to give the visual, not just the structure.
2: And it's obviously not about grammar. We have
0: our own grammar and our own syntax and own everything.
2: Wow.
0: It's a very, very well-structured language, just different to English. That's why you can't do them at the same time.
1: So given your family background, you were born into that language.
0: Mm-hmm.
1: How does someone who is not born into that kind of family background become an Auslan interpreter, and what are some of the skills and techniques that someone needs to go to become a professional?
0: I think with any language, I'm not sure because I'm not. We call them, I shouldn't say it's on our own, nerds, not even related to deaf.
2: What a term.
0: I know, it's terrible, isn't it? It's terrible. But they would learn Auslan like anybody would learn a second language. They would find it hard sometimes to get the nuance of a first language, Because even in English, we have words that we say that we understand because we understand the root of the language, same as in sign language. So if you're learning it as a second language, we're talking Auslan now, you have to immerse yourself so much into the community. But if I was to say to learn Italian, I could go to Italy and really immerse myself in language and culture and food, and I would learn a lot of the nuances of the language. But with Auslan, because there's no Ausland, there's no deaf land that we can go to immerse ourselves, our only option is things like the deaf club or social events that we could go to. Even then, it's sort of sporadic, so you can't really immerse yourself as much.
2: Well reciprocated, like well accepted, as in if you're someone that isn't deaf that's learning Auslan and then going to a deaf club and stuff like that, is that well?
0: It is. I mean, there's a lot of events that happen that we do encourage students to come to so that they can immerse themselves into that language and learn. And every deaf person has their signature of signing as well. So the more that the students come to these activities outside of their study, the more they immerse themselves in the deaf community, get to know the registers of deaf people because there's different registers. Mm. Like some people don't understand that. Like when you speak into a child, you would use a different register. You'd go, hi, how are you going today? And you sort of had that sing-song voice so the child can relate and learn to trust and chat with you. It's the same in sign language. So if I'm talking to a child, I'll bring my signs down. I'll bring them more articulate. I would there'll be more baby signs. So then if I'm talking to my mum or dad, it's more finger spelling because that's how they were raised when they went to school. There was a lot of finger spelling, less sign. So I would change my registers to more finger spelling for my mum and dad. But if I was signing to somebody in a business setting, I would use more nuanced signs. So it's all very different, same as in English. There's language that you would use with technology, and there's language that we use in the medical field, and there's language that use in kindergarten.
1: Different situations, different settings.
0: Absolutely.
1: Different jargon and so on.
0: Yes.
1: Now, you mentioned the word community there a few times, and that's one of our running themes within this show. I like to enhance and promote community involvement, and I like to also demonstrate different forms of community. There are several kinds of deaf communities, isn't there? Some who are born deaf, some are acquired deafness, there's hard of hearing and there's all these different things. So how would you define the deaf community? And can you tell us about the capital D in deaf?
0: Sure. So yes, there are different pockets in the deaf community. So the capital D that you referred to is if somebody is born deaf, learn sign language as their language, and then absorbs themselves into the deaf community, they are proud deaf people and they wear that capital D quite proudly. The other deaf is a lowercase deaf. So if people go hard of hearing or they have a hearing impairment but don't use the language and don't immerse in the community, that's that category, lowercase deaf. They are more in the hearing world than the deaf world, but they're just deaf.
1: Okay. And so someone who might acquire deafness later in life, how do they learn Auslan?
0: At the deaf club, when I was growing up, we had a very, very strong deaf community. That deaf community has sort of dwindled over the years because we did have a deaf school where my mum and dad went to.
1: Is that in Coslow?
0: Mossman Park on the hill. We call it the House on the Hill. It's just been taken over by the government, I think. So they had that sense of community. And when that got fractured and they put the deaf students into mainstream schools, sometimes a child only had an interpreter and nobody else deaf in the school. So they couldn't identify with anybody else in the school.
1: Mm.
0: So then the deaf community kind of become very fractured because they had nobody where they could say, oh, you're like me. I remember going to the deaf community every Friday night with my mum, and that was her way of connecting. So 7 days of the week she'd be with hearing people, including us seven children. Even though we could sign, we were kids. She didn't have adult conversation. So every Friday night we went to the deaf community, and that's where she mixed and got to know about the gossip, about what's going on in the world and all that sort of stuff. And that's where the long goodbye came, which is very, very cultural, which means that they know they're not going to see each other again for 7 days. So then they'll go, yeah, bye, bye, bye. The club would close at 12 and they had street lamps outside of the hotel. and they would sit under street lamps and keep talking, saying, yeah, don't forget, I'll come and see you, because they couldn't pick up the telephone back then either, and say, look, I'll come and see you later on. They had to actually go to their house, knock on their door, and if they were home, great. If they weren't, what a waste of a trip. So they would catch up at these deaf clubs, and us seven, we were fine. We would run around the tennis courts and have fun. Most of it was summer anyway. So they use that as a long goodbye now. Sometimes it would be another 2 hours before we actually left.
2: Oh, wow.
0: Yeah, because that catch up, that conversation, the people that are like me. But now that's really dwindled because community is not as strong as it was when I was growing up. We're trying to bring it back, but it's hard.
1: That's why I brought up the subject, because within certain circles, it's the pros and cons of an integrated society.
3: Mm-hmm. On Vision Australia Radio, you're listening to In Plain Sight. This week, to mark National Week of Deaf People, we're revisiting a program from February last year, where Simon and Abby spoke with Linda Di Rosario, an Auslan interpreter and CEO of Perth-based Vital Interpreting Personnel. And now it's back to Simon, Abby and Linda.
1: Now, moving into Auslan interpreting, especially during the COVID times, where there was news 24/7 on the TV with politicians and health experts, and just about everyone had an Auslan interpreter. And we've also seen them in arts events and so forth. So they've become quite the personality themselves. What sort of arenas, areas do Auslan interpreting get done?
0: Wherever there is people talking.
1: Yeah, sure.
0: An Auslan interpreter should be there because it's access. Since COVID, you're absolutely right, it has got a face now. Like sometimes when you go to an activity and there's no Auslan interpreter, it's like, oh, where's the Auslan interpreter? There should be one here. So yeah, Mark McGowan did a great job with Fiona Perry there at all of his press conferences. But for the deaf, it's also not good enough. Because if they're only going to have an Auslan interpreter for, you know, COVID, floods, cyclones, everything that's disastrous, that's all we're going to have an Auslan interpreters for. What about the good things in life? What about, you know, the good news and everything else that goes by the wayside with people who can hear? Like, we hear everything.
1: Well, so, in Perth at the moment, we've got the Fringe Festival, and shortly coming up, not long after that, will be the Perth Festival, big major arts festivals. Will that be in a lot of those performances and events be interpreted by professional Auslan interpreters?
0: Not a lot, but yes, some. Because I think the artist actually has to pay for the Auslan interpreter. Yes. And it does get expensive because they don't make a lot of money themselves out of the festivals.
1: The artist has to pay or the...
0: Yeah, the artist.
1: Or the venue.
0: Yeah. I have three nieces. They all do the Fringe Festival every year. One's into comedy, one's into jazz, and one's into burlesque. So when they do theirs, they often have an Auslan interpreter because they understand how important access is. And it's community, deaf community coming out at night, going to the festival. I mean, why can't they come out as well? So, yes, the artist does have to pay for it. If they're lucky, the venue might, but I haven't heard.
1: That's really interesting. And how does a deaf person today hire or engage an Auslan interpreter?
0: With the NDIS, they now have their funding, so they can have an Auslan interpreter at any event they want. I've done births now with people using their NDIS. So the mum has an interpreter in the room.
2: Wow. Was that not common?
0: No. The hospitals would not provide because it was too long. They didn't know when the baby was going to come, therefore when does the interpreter get there? So
2: wouldn't the mother be so disorientated? She doesn't know what's going on. The communication isn't there.
0: But this isn't everything in life, absolutely. And that's a big one because that's a huge thing to go through.
2: Yeah.
0: And the not knowing. So that's done a couple. And funerals. Government do not, well, they still don't provide interpreters for funerals, so family. So they use their NDIS for that. So the NDIS is great in that respect that now they can decide whether they have an interpreter at an event or not.
1: But what about on a similar tact, if I'm holding an event, I think that someone who's deaf might be coming. How do I hire or engage someone to do Auslan interpreting, and how does that process work? And I've noticed that there's usually, depending on how long it is, it's there's often two people, and there's a system where the Auslan person has to wear black so their hands are visible and that type of thing.
0: Very good. I'm impressed.
1: Can you tell us a little bit about that? How does that work?
0: So let's just go with the conference. Say there's, and we've done a couple here in Perth. So first of all, you'd contact the agency, So my agency is Vital Interpreting Personnel. You would stipulate what it is that you wanted, how many hours, how many days. If it's a conference, it's usually 2 to 3 interpreters. And then before the conference, the interpreters would get all the prep because so they know what the topics are about, what the speeches are about, if there's any sort of language that they have to work around with their signs, and just make sure that the interpreters are au fait with what their job is going to be. And that has to be booked hopefully 2 months before, because the Auslan interpreters' diaries get filled up quite quickly because there is a demand.
1: So is there enough interpreters to meet that demand? Okay.
0: That's a straight no.
1: Yes, sure.
0: We need more. We definitely need more. Through my agency, we must turn around about 4 to 10 jobs a week that we can't fill. And that's just interpreting, because we also have communication guides as well. So they're like support workers, but they can sign.
1: We'll have to wind up this very interesting conversation very soon. It's been fascinating, and it's given us a great insight into the different world and the different community and the different style of languages that are within our broader community and society. Mm-hmm. Now, what would you like people to know about, firstly, deaf community, and secondly, about an Auslan interpreter? Because if we run into someone who's deaf and happens to be with an Auslan interpreter, it's difficult for us non-sign language people to communicate, and we have to go through the interpreter. How does that interaction work?
0: Sure. Okay, so to start with, if somebody were to say that they were deaf, please don't respond with, "Oh, I'm sorry." Mm. Not a good start. They're quite proud to be deaf. They love their language. They love their community. Using an Auslan interpreter, don't look at the Auslan interpreter. The Auslan interpreter is only there as a conduit. They're just giving the message in English and Auslan. Please look at the deaf person. Now, fair, the deaf person will probably not look at you because they have to look at the Auslan interpreter, and it does feel weird.
1: Yes.
0: But after a couple of seconds, you'll get used to it. It's okay. Language still happens.
1: This sounds like it might be a rude, ignorant question, but to someone who's born deaf, can they read and write English?
0: Okay. No. They have to learn it, but they have to learn it without hearing it.
1: Mm.
2: That's hard.
0: Yeah, because a lot of what we hear, then we can sort of reproduce. And then we know that we've got it wrong, and we can keep practicing because we can hear ourselves saying it.
2: Spelling, and when you're young and in primary school, you learn to sound out the words so that you can spell and so that you can read.
0: Exactly.
2: So that would be
0: the spoken language and written English is very different.
1: Yes.
0: Deaf people don't really understand that, because why would they? They don't hear the difference.
2: I did want to interject with a question that I've been wanting to ask about the term CODA. I know that it stands for Child of a Deaf Adult.
0: Correct. So all of us seven, all of my siblings, we're all CODAs, because mum, obviously, deaf. So, and it just means that we live in both worlds. We live in the hearing world and the deaf world. And it's really hard sometimes to switch between.
2: Mm.
0: And sometimes we'll bring our deaf culture into the hearing world and it's not looked at properly. And sometimes our hearing culture into the deaf world and it's not looked at properly as well.
2: Yeah.
0: So we sort of live in the middle, but firmly in both, if that makes any sense.
2: Yeah.
0: So for me, if I meet a deaf person for the first time, I will sign to them, I will do all that, but I have to introduce myself to say I am a CODA, mother, father, deaf. So they know I'm not deaf, because how else would they know without me telling them?
1: Okay.
0: So I have to introduce myself that way. Otherwise, I feel that I'm tricking them into them believing that I am deaf, but I'm not. So I have to start with that, mother, father, deaf, and then we move on.
2: And a slight question that you might not be able to answer, but a couple of weeks ago I saw a movie called CODA. I just wondered if you've heard about that movie.
0: Yes.
2: And what you thought about it, because I thought it was really good actually.
0: It's actually the best depiction of a deaf family that I have seen in the movies.
2: Oh, really?
0: Yeah, the best. And also because Marley Matlin's in it. She would have had something to say. But no, that was one of the best representations of a deaf family with a hearing child that I have seen. I've seen others where the deaf mother might have said something, or somebody's turned around when they shouldn't have, switched at birth.
2: Has
0: its problems.
2: Yes, I do. I've seen that.
0: Yes.
2: Because I just thought that movie, for anyone that hasn't seen it, I won't spoil it, but there is a particular scene where their parents have gone to see a concert and the director has cut all sound from the point of view of the parents, and it's really interesting to see how they can enjoy a concert but they can't hear their daughter singing. So they're just watching everyone and the teacher is like introducing the class and they're looking around like, I don't know what they're saying, and then they end up getting bored and very, yeah.
0: So real life. That was my mum all the way through raising seven children, just not knowing what the hearing world is doing and just sitting there going, oh, they're laughing. It must be something funny. Where is it coming from?
2: Yeah.
0: Or looking around the room, or everybody's smiling now. Somebody's done something well. Is that my daughter that did something well? And then paranoia sets in and their mental health issues start, and then it's a whole thing. Yeah.
1: So with that awareness from things like that movie and other popular culture, do you see that things are improving in the integration and awareness of people who are deaf in our broader society?
0: Look, if I were to go back and say, okay, through my life, yes, there's been improvement. Has it been fast? Absolutely not. Have we got a long way to go? Absolutely.
1: Okay.
0: There are still places that we go to that just have no awareness. And we're talking about Australians. My mum and dad are born here and they don't get the access that all Australians get. They don't get in their NDIS funding and things like that. Sometimes they don't get enough money to have that access.
1: Yes.
0: They're denied. Then they have to choose, oh, should I go to that christening or should I go to my doctor's appointment today? Because I only have enough money for one interpreter.
1: Yes.
0: So these are choices that they have to make all the time. So, and that's unfair. Do we have that problem as Australians, hearing Australians? Well, that's a big no.
1: it's a common thread amongst many of the conversations we hear have. We'll finish with this final question. How does someone become a professional Auslam interpreter? Where do people, is there a TAFE course? How do we encourage people to do that? Because we mentioned that there are not enough. And the demand is quite high and it's probably growing.
0: Correct. So, yes. So the places that I would know of is TAFE, so Central TAFE, or there's an RTO Deaf Connect. They also do it as well.
1: Deaf Connect.
0: Yeah. Mm-hmm. So then you would go through your certificates first. So certificate 2, 3, 4. Then you do your diploma and then you do your interpreting course.
1: Thank you for coming along today and looking forward to catching up with you another time.
0: Pleasure. Thank you so much for having me.
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4: On Vision Australia Radio, you're listening to The Seeing Eye Dog Show with me, your host, Harriet Moffat. Today, I'm joined by Seeing Eye Dog's training dog carer volunteer, Fabian, who's going to be talking to us about his life as a training dog carer and the work that he and his family do looking after dogs in our formal training program. Our dogs in training are from about 12 to 15 months old until about 18 months to a year old, and they are in formal training for about 5 months. Many of those stay on site at our Seeing Eye Dogs facility in Kensington, Victoria, but others will stay with our training dog carers like Fabian and his family. So here is a bit of an insight into the life of a dog in training living with a training dog carer. I hope you enjoy my interview with Fabian. Hi Fabian, thank you for joining me on the show today.
5: Hi Harriet, yes, thanks for having me. Pleasure is mine to share my experience. So yeah, let's get it.
4: Could you please start off by introducing yourself?
5: My name is Fabian, and I'm originally from Trinidad and Tobago, so from the West Indies or the Caribbean. But Australia has been my home for the last 13 years in October. I'm quite local to Vision Australia, just about 30 minutes drive, if so long. And I also am married and I've got one boy, 12 years old. I guess I consider the dogs in my care my kids as well now, because a lot of times, you know, you're dropping the dogs off to Vision Australia and then you're picking them up afterwards, after training. So it's kind of like dropping your kid off to school and picking them up as well. My hobbies, I'm quite sporty. I enjoy playing sports. I also enjoy volunteering, as you, I guess, could tell. But in addition to volunteering with Vision Australia, I also volunteer with the Less 20 Foundation that runs the Braybrook 96ers basketball team. So I coach my son's team. So I've been coaching them since they were in under 12s. Now they're in under 14s. I've got a science background, so most of my career I've spent working as a quality control chemist, but now I work in operational quality support, so not so much in the labs anymore, but more geared towards supporting the labs and their functions and ensuring that our activities are compliant.
4: Sounds a little bit high level for me. I feel like probably getting home and then spending the time with the kids and the dogs is pretty good to like give yourself a bit of a brain break after, you know, thinking sciencey things and compliancey things.
5: I guess we've sort of fallen into a routine. And I mean, the dogs are beautiful. You know, they're so gentle. They've got such a wonderful temperament. And at the end of the day, when they're at home with me or when I pick them up from training, they just want cuddles and affection, and they're more than happy to give that back to you too as well. And it's really incredible to see how my son interact with the dogs too as well. Not so much my cat. He's still working his way.
4: Sussing it out.
5: Yeah, still sussing it out. He was fine with when I with the first dogs that I brought in, when we introduced the third dog into the mix, after the first dog that I had was successfully matched, is now official C&I dog working. He wasn't too keen to have a, I guess, a dog that's got a bit more pup in her, because I think the dogs that I have started off with, they have already completed their training, so they're a lot more chilled out. Whereas Zevony, my current first dog in training, well, she's just started her formal training. She's still got that energy, which is beautiful to see.
4: So, but probably your wife, your son are probably more enjoying it than the cat, which is fair enough. We all take something different from the dogs, and the cat's maybe not wanting any of it.
5: Well, it's funny. So I've also got Daffod, who's finished his training, and the cat's fine with him on his own. But I think Zebony, I don't think the cat likes it because she shows interest in the cat and she stares at the cat. And I think the cat feels a bit intimidated by her staring. Not too keen on it, but it's good experience for the dogs because when I first received Desmond, which was my first dog, I believe the prospective client also had a cat. Once Jim assured him that I had a cat, they were like, oh, this is perfect because, Desmond had been around cats before, but he's never lived with a cat. So it was really a good training ground to see how well he did in that environment. And whilst the cat wasn't too keen in it at the beginning, eventually they just learned to kind of, well, first of all,
4: Coexist.
5: Desmond, yeah, first of all, Desmond just didn't take any yet pay any notice to the cat, totally ignored him, which I guess is a little bit different
4: Good.
5: from Zebedee, stares him down and then he's like, what are you looking at? So yeah, that's a bit about me. I might probably say more as we progress.
4: Yeah, and what is your role at Seeing Eye Dogs, and how long have you been involved for?
5: So I'm a foster carer of dogs in training, and I guess also dogs that are currently waiting to be matched. So officially January of this year, and it wasn't until February that we received our first dog, Desmond. So yes, since Feb till now, and it's been incredible. Initially, we only intended to start with one. It wasn't our plan
4: To get to, you didn't think that that was the deal?
5: no, that was not the that wasn't the plan was just one at a time. But I think Desmond was no longer required to be brought into Vision Australia to do any more maintenance work. And his trainer said to me, well, Desmond no longer needs to come in anymore, but we've got his brother who needs to come in. We can swap you with him and just find a 24/7 carer that can look after Desmond, and yeah, when that trainer said that to me, I guess what went through my mind was, can we do both?
4: Does it have to be
5: And
4: one or the other? Both.
5: yeah, can we do both? This wasn't a suggestion on Vision Australia, this was just all from me. And the trainer said, it's entirely up to you if you want to do both. We would be happy if you are able to, but at the same time, we, don't want to inconvenience you, and obviously don't want you to take on more than you can handle. And I just said, you know what? Let me have a chat with my family about it, because my wife is also my co-carer. I asked my son about it first when I took him to basketball training, and I didn't even suggest it. Before I said anything, his first question was exactly what I had running through my head. Was, can we do both? I was like, really? And it's not what I was expecting. And then I was like, okay, we've got to talk to mommy about it. And then when I spoke to my wife later, she did the exact same thing as well.
4: Yeah, everyone's on the same wavelength. It's like no persuasion, just like, oh yeah.
5: Everyone was thinking the same thing. And I was like, oh, okay. It's not what I thought. I thought I would have been told, oh, no, just one's enough. So, yeah, here we are. Ended up with Daffin as well. And we said farewell to Tasman like about a month ago. He's now off to changing the life of his forever handler, giving them that independence that they want in their life. So now I've got just Daffodil alone, and we took a little break with just one, and then eventually, I don't know. It was really nice having seen both dogs interact with each other. And yeah, I was like, oh, can we get another? Can we get another? And that one was a harder sell because there were logistical challenges when it came to organizing care for one while the other had to go in. And then there were times where plans changed at work where I couldn't take him to work. So I had to quickly try to organize for care, book him into the kennels and whatnot. But then we came to an agreement where, and you know, I really thought this one out. I was like, oh, can we, what if we get a dog that's just started its training? So we know that dog will be in for about 4 to 5 months, dropping off, and then hopefully by the time that that dog is finished with his training, then that food will be off. So then we wouldn't find ourselves in a situation where we have two dogs that need to stay at home. So far, so good.
4: And I mean, it's kind of wild to me going from like zero dogs to two within not very long, and then two different dogs quite soon as well. Hats off to you. It's an interesting
5: But
4: transition.
5: they get along very well, and it's amazing. I guess one of my favorite parts of doing this is, well, obviously there's the bigger reason where we are able to contribute to the journey of these dogs to becoming working C&I dogs, where they would provide that independence to, you know, our brothers and sisters in our community who have low vision or who are blind. So, you know, that's an incredible cause, and you know, hats off to Vision Australia for, you know, providing this service. And I'm really glad to be a part of it. And yeah, they're just beautiful creatures. And I think the other thing too for me is I've always been fascinated by Labradors from a very young age. I remember the first Labrador pup I saw was so adorable, and it had the thickest coat. But unfortunately, I never got to have a Labrador growing up. I had other dogs, but not a Labrador. So this was me sort of living out a childhood dream, so to speak.
4: And getting to share it with your son as well, which is quite nice.
5: And he just enjoys interacting with the dogs, and it's also too an opportunity to teach him responsibility, because if he gets older, if he decides he wants to have a pet, yes, we already have a cat, but I think it's a good way for him to learn responsibility, and yes, those skills that would can be translated into every aspect of his life too as well. He is very keen to be a handler like my wife and myself, but we have to often remind him of the rules, and you've got to be 18 years and
4: 18,
5: over
4: yeah.
5: or whatever, because mommy and I went through the training modules, and which he didn't exactly go through, and it's also for a safety reason because the dogs are pretty strong too as well, so don't want him to both him and the dog to get injured.
4: Yeah, definitely. Yeah, there are reasons for these things, but when you are 12, it feels like a long way away, I'm sure, to 18.
5: Yes. And when he sees mommy and daddy doing it, he wants to do it too. So
4: And what is your routine with the dogs like, both during the weeks and the weekends?
5: gosh, so during the week, well, I'm usually an early riser, so and I'm usually up by about 5:15. So during that time, I'm, you know, prepping lunch for myself and for my son, and especially during school, is lunchbox. In between, I would toilet the dogs and then feed them probably around 7 o'clock thereabouts, with enough time to toilet them again if required, and then get them both into the car on the days that I need to have them both in the car. Once I got the approval to be a carer, I discussed this with my employers, and they have been really supportive in that respect. So I've been approved to bring the dog on site from Tuesday through to Thursday. So, and two of those days are usually the days that my wife would usually work from the office where she can't take the dogs. So, and it kind of works out for us. But at the same time, Vision Australia is really great about, for some reason, we're not able to look after them for more than 3 hours. Then we can always book them into the kennels and just pick them up at the end of work. So, yeah, so weeks drop off after I drop my son off because I work very close to Vision Australia, which is pretty handy. I'm like 20 minutes walk, if so much, from my office. So, yeah, I drop them off on the way into work, pick them up after work. They just chill out. My son has a little fun with them before bed, feed them, toilet them, then bed. On the weekends, I try to take them on purposeful walks. So, you know, whether it is we're going to the supermarket. Last weekend, we went to Docklands to do some shopping. So it was interesting. And we took both dogs there. On some Saturdays when my son has got basketball, we've taken them to the basketball games. And, you know, been pretty good with just sitting still with all the kids making noise and
4: I was gonna say it's
5: stuff
4: an
5: like
4: ultra hard environment, super distracting.
5: that.
4: Yeah.
5: I mean, there have been ones or times where, you know, they might have gotten up, but after you give them the cue, they're generally 99% of the time, they just chill out and watch what's happening. The hardest bit is when kids who pass by try to touch them and interact with them while they're wearing their coats. I think that's an area where I can see how challenging it is, especially because most people, they're like, oh, they're so cute. Can I touch them? So I can see the challenges with that. Also, too, I think it's just education. Not everyone is aware that a working dog, you're not really meant to be interacting with them in that moment. But I find it a breath of fresh air, particularly when I am out with the dogs and you hear parents explaining to their kids. And that's really incredible. Like, you hear them say, that's a working dog. And when he's wearing the coat, you leave him alone, just let him be so that he doesn't get the shock. And really explaining it to them. I think once we took Desi, we went to Anglesea for a long weekend and went on the high street. And then there was this guy who went into the ice cream parlor and he stooped down and he said to his daughter, he's like, you remember we donate to Vision Australia to help train these dogs? This is one of them. And I was like, oh, wow, it's incredible how the world is vast. But yet, you can find some sort of connection.
4: Yes, big but small in the same frame.
5: So yeah, weekends, we're encouraged by the trainers to so take them out on purposeful walks wherever we may be, and just sort of ensure that they're not picking up bad habits, responding well to cues and that sort of stuff. So yeah, that's the weekend, really.
4: And when it comes to this role, is there anything that you found interesting or particularly surprising about it now that you've started?
5: Well, I find I'm quite fascinated by the program itself and by the level of training. I've always, for most of my working career in Australia, I've always worked in that North Melbourne area. So when Vision Australia's office was at the corner of Stubbs Road, I remember seeing the trainers walking the dogs. But at that time, I wasn't aware of the name of the organization and I didn't really know much about it, but it was something that was really fascinated me and I found quite interesting. And then I looked at a documentary called Pick Up the Litter, and I think this is about training guide dogs in the United States, where you had a litter, you had pups, and they were placed with different people and go through the whole process of. And the same process that they probably go through here too in Australia. But it wasn't until I think one day we went to church and a carer turned up with one of the adults and it was wearing the coat. And I was like, ooh. And then I saw the bit that says, want to be a puppy carer, call this number. And it's then someone in the community said, yeah, you didn't know you can volunteer to be a carer for the girls. I was like, I did not know this.
4: It's like it had been under your nose the whole time as well. It was right there, you've been in proximity forever.
5: And I had no idea that that was a possibility. And I guess my wife too has always wanted to get a dog, but she likes the Doberman. But we weren't quite sure whether a dog is for us. And I guess the more I read about it and made calls and whatever, we're like, well, this will be an opportunity for us to try to see whether it works for us. Because I know some carers find it really hard to give the dogs back. But if for some reason it didn't quite work for us, we would happily give them back. And that will be the end of it. Whereas if you invest in getting a pup or purchasing a pup or whatever, it's probably really hard to give it away and you're kind of stuck with it.
4: It's a 15-year commitment rather than a 6-month commitment, you know?
5: Pretty much. And I think I continue to be fascinated the more and more I learn about it and more I speak to the trainer. So my contact is Jack Lord. And then I've worked with Yoav and Ishan, and I've had both dogs to both of them. And I'm fascinated by this sort of stuff also too, because when I was a kid, I was also involved in dog training. So my neighbor, who was a dog trainer, I think, and there were dog shows back in my home country. And I think one day he just asked. So I also had another neighbor who had a pup, a German Shepherd pup at the time. And he was like, well, do you guys want me to help you train your dogs? That was his offer. And we were like, oh, okay. So in the evening for weeks, we would meet up outside of on the street, and we could go through heel, sit all those different cues, just the basic obedience training. So I guess once I became aware of this, it kind of brought back all those memories of how much I enjoyed that experience. And I just find it really incredible how you can train, these dogs to sort of be the eyes of someone whose vision might be a bit limited. And just by simple cues, how do you tell a dog when to use the toilet or not? That's incredible. And in also speaking to the trainers, one of my burning questions was, okay, when we take the dogs out to toilet them, and you're often taught, okay, you don't let the dog pull you, and you just sort of let them walk a circle around you, maintain this. And I was like, why is that? And then one of the trainers explained to me the whole rationale behind it. And I was like, that is really clever. That's amazing. I think I'm just sort of, I'm blown away, I guess, to put it in simple words.
4: And you think maybe there's more to it than some of the weird things that you're being told, you know? It's like, oh, there are reasons behind some of these things. It's kind of fascinating.
5: Every time, the more and more I learn about the program, and the more and more I understand how the dogs are trained and prepared for this calling. And yes, we know some of them don't exactly, may not necessarily end up that way, but that's okay. And I guess it's the same with us humans too, where some of us are called to be whatever. And when you find your calling, that's where you feel that sense of accomplishment and great joy. And to be part of that journey, I think it's just an incredible thing. And not to mention the community of carers too. Since I've joined the community, I remember the first time I posted in there, and it was flooded with responses and of support and tips and whatnot. And I was like, well, and I've had the pleasure of meeting some of them a lot more than others through the Paw Pals walks and that sort of stuff. And it's just incredible to be part of a community that's able to kind of give up their time, to help these dogs become who they're meant to be, whether it is to be a CNA dog or whether it is to be some form of assistance dog or live their best life as a pet. I tell you, you know, for the ones that just end up being a pet, that's the best pet you'll ever have, because you get a pet that's well trained and you don't have to do all the hard work.
2: Yeah, you get to skip some of the interesting puppy phases if a puppy care has done it for you. That's kind of nice.
5: Yeah. Well, hats off. You know, I've got a profound respect for those who do the puppy raising. You know, they do the heavy lifting. By the time I get the dogs, it's just a matter of just maintaining what they've already been taught. But gosh, the sleepless nights and just going through that whole phase. But I'm sure that's a beautiful experience that I do look forward to experiencing myself sometime in the future, just not yet.
2: And just to finish off, is there anything else that you would like to share with the show's listeners?
5: I guess I would encourage more people to become involved. And, you know, even if you're not sure of it, I encourage you to attend the information sessions, because that's where you have the opportunity to find out more. And you've got Liv and all the other wonderful staff of Vision Australia who are always available to answer your questions. And if at the end of it you decide, okay, maybe this is not for me for whatever reason, that's okay. But, you know, I would say give it a shot. For me, for my household, I find that they add, how do I best describe it? You know, it really adds to, brings a sense of peace and adds to what's already there. And you know, when you just see the dogs there and you see them cuddle up and fast asleep, sometimes you hear them snoring, and then when they're playing with each other, and then when they get excited when they see you, and all they want is just for you to give them a pet, to give them a brush. They just want a belly rub, and that's all they need. That's all they want, and they're happy. So, yeah.
2: Simple pleasures is kind of the thing, isn't it?
5: Yes. Simple pleasure. Nothing big and fancy. Yeah. And, of course, to be fair.
2: Yeah. Well, that goes without saying. You know, I think they get pretty mad if you're 5 minutes past dinner time, but...
5: Well, yes. And they'll let you know. They'll let you know if you mess up.
2: Yeah. Well, thank you so much, Fabian, for your work, volunteering, and for joining us on the show and sharing your story today.
5: It's my pleasure, Harriet. Thanks for having me. And yeah, I hope we get more volunteers who are able to give up their time and provide a loving home for these wonderful animals. And yeah, and I'm looking forward to the next set of dogs.
2: Thanks so much.
4: You've been listening to the Seeing Eye Dog Show on Vision Australia Radio. I hope you enjoyed my interview with Fabian. 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We are looking for training dog carers now in our Kensington, Victoria area. If you live around the area or go and do a school drop off or work around the area and could drop off a dog for formal training on weekdays and then pick them up on weekday evenings, we would love to hear from you. It's an amazing opportunity, like Fabian said, to have a dog in your home on those evenings and weekends to have a nice bit of downtime in a loving family home. Training is provided, as with all caring roles, as well as food, veterinary care, and costs associated with caring for a dog. We just want your time, love, and commitment, and to give a dog a nice place to sleep and rest after a busy day of training. Thank you for listening to the Seeing Eye Dog Show, and I hope you enjoyed. Don't forget to tune in same time next week for another episode of the show. Have a lovely week.

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I'm Mary McEwen. Reading with me today are Andras Kaunans and Steve Bennetts, and we're coming to you live from our Adelaide studios across the Vision Australia Radio network. Now, today's program includes items on Aboriginal children welfare issues, the cost of war,

and 7, and is by Ros Thomas and Paul Garvey, titled Voice of Reckoning. A senior Indigenous elder from the West Australian region at the heart of a major child protection scandal has issued a national call for abused children to be taken away from bad parents who should be charged with neglect, declaring that the current crisis is not another stolen generation. Nyamal Pichakali woman Doris Eaton, speaking after revelations in The Australian of abandoned young children living without adults at a derelict house in Frisbee Court, South Headland, said Aboriginal people had to start getting tough on irresponsible parents or a generation of children would be lost. If parents aren't parenting, if parents are neglecting and abandoning and being violent in front of their kids and drinking and abusing drugs and being bad parents, then they should have their kids removed, and the government needs to think up another name for what they're going to call this, the 76-year-old said. This is not another stolen generation. That was kids being taken away from good parents. This is different. We need to take neglected and abused kids away from bad parents. Come up with a new name for that, because there are no parents parenting properly in Frisbee Court. There are just kids defending themselves from Nabi, meth, and ganja, marijuana, and violence and dangerous men who want to take advantage of them. Ms. Eaton said the Indigenous community knew this child welfare scandal was coming. Now it's out and we've opened the can of worms. We have a chance to fix this, she said. But Australia needs to listen to us. The devastating neglect of Indigenous children in WA escalated to a national issue on Wednesday, with several of Anthony Albanese's top advisers on the failed Voice referendum warning of a national void in Indigenous policy and politicians being too timid to act on the widespread problems. With the WA government facing increasing pressure to explain the failure of child protection authorities to act on Frisbee Court and the murder of three young Indigenous children in 2022, one of its most senior members, Minister for the Pilbara, Amber Jade Sanderson, said addressing the incredibly distressing scenes in South Headland would take a considerable amount of time and money. It's not an issue that begins and ends with one single intervention, she said. It's a lifetime of intervention and support for many of these families. The grandmother of the three murdered Hawke children, Dorothy Papertalk, has long called for an inquest into their deaths and the failure of the Department of Child Protection to take any meaningful action. On the four-year anniversary of burying her sunshines at the South Headland Cemetery, she said the pain of their loss was as raw as it's ever been. I still can't believe they're gone, she said, sitting beside the three small graves. It's like I lost my whole world, my soul, my heart. I just want to be with them. But first, I have to fix things up for my inquest until the day I meet them again. In floods of tears, Ms. Papertalk added, on this terrible day, I say, well, thank you, Minister, for putting me into this misery of hell. Your people did this to me, and if your department hadn't failed my grandees, they still might be alive today. The Australian reported on Wednesday that exasperated police had been called more than 50 times to the house on Frisbee Court and had alerted the DCP dozens of times without action being taken. Ms. Eaton said the kids staying at the house had terrorised the community. The house was disgusting, she said. It was filthy, it was smelly, filled with rubbish. It was unlivable. And yet 10 kids came out of that house when I was there and shot over to the BP to steal food because they were hungry. I'm about to go to page 7. That street is being terrorised by kids roaming in all directions, all of them neglected by parents who don't give a stuff. Those Frisbee parents and the parents of all the kids that run like wild dogs in that street have got to be charged with neglect. They're not doing their job. They're not taking responsibility for their children. No one is controlling those Frisbee kids,

0: And yet, if we as elders were to give them a smack, we'd go to jail ourselves. She also proposed that Frisbee Court's young teenagers, whose nightly crime sprees are fuelled by booze and drugs, should spend a night behind bars.
1: Those kids who are stealing cars and setting fire to stuff, I know they're underage, but they should be put in the police lockup, she said. They're safe there and they can get a taste of some discipline. People can disagree with me, but that's what I say. Look, lock them up for a while and teach them what's like to be in prison cell. See if they like it. All those bigger Frisbee kids should go to in a police cell for a bit before they turn into proper criminals. Interviewed while on family business in Perth, Miss Eaton, who raised four of her grandchildren aged 5 to 9 when their mother passed away in a car crash, was also scathing of the DCP's South Hedland office, whose dereliction of duty toward the three murdered Hawke children in 2022 was exposed by The Australian 4 weeks ago. Leaked internal reports showed the South Hedland DCP had known for years that the Hawke children were all extreme risk of harm from an unhinged meth-addicted mother, herself the victim of brutal domestic violence at the hands of a series of savage male partners. Said Miss Eaton, I cried for the Hawke children. We all went to the funeral. We came together as one big family. But the government wasn't there to support Dorothy Papertalk at the funeral. They just wiped their hands of her. DCP behaved appallingly to Dorothy and they were negligent toward her grandees. Their policies are racist. They just ignore Indigenous children. They pretend they don't exist. They pretend our children don't need our help. I cry for my country at the moment. Our country has been taken away and destroyed by mining, and now the DCP is destroying our next generation of children. On Tuesday, WA Child Protection Minister Jessica Stoyevitsky earned scathing criticism from South Hedland elders for bypassing their council on her whistle-stop tour of their town's vulnerable children on Monday. The minister flew in like a seagull, crapped on her department and flew home again, Ms Eaton said. We want that minister to come back and stay in South Hedland. We want her to sit down with us. We want her to do a road trip with her every single night. Show her these kids and how they're living. Let her see the carnage that happens every night in Hedland. If she wants to protect children, then she needs to see what's happening up here. You don't see that from a big white government car and a shiny white plane. After cleaning teams arrived at the Frisbee Court house on Tuesday, the Home West property is respectable again, with skip bins full of food refuse, soiled clothing, wrecked furniture, removed through the day. Neighbours reported to The Australian on Tuesday night that the house was again filled with unsupervised children, in particular three teenage sisters who frequently sleep on the floor, who stole a silver Commodore at 8:30 and took it for a joyride up and down Frisbee Court. On Tuesday, Ms Stoyevsky claimed in Parliament that while on the ground in Port Hedland, she had been to Frisbee Court not once but twice, but in Parliament on Wednesday, under pressure from the opposition to clarify whether she actually visited the house, she said she did not have the authority to enter private residence without an invitation. Ms Sanderson said the complex issues of the region would require efforts from multiple government departments, police, Aboriginal-controlled organisations and the private sector to help support families. We're talking about families who have decades of intergenerational trauma, who have not experienced parenting themselves and who therefore do not have parenting skills themselves, and that requires some ongoing support. She defended the conduct of Ms Stojkovsky, who has faced calls for her resignation since the controversy erupted. I think the actions of the minister have been completely appropriate, she said. Opposition leader Basil Zampilis labelled the situation in South Hedland a national disgrace. Ultimately, this comes down to safety of children and those children need to be provided for, he said. He challenged Premier Roger Cook's characterisation of Ms Stoyevsky's flying visit to Port Hedland on Monday evening and Tuesday morning as an example of the minister taking initiative. To be clear, she only went out after sustained reporting in the Australian newspaper, Mr Zampilis said. She didn't go up before that and only went up when it was clear that something needed to be done. Indigenous leader and human rights campaigner Hannah McLeod blamed the paternalism of the state government in its handling of Indigenous issues. She said the revelations showed the need for Aboriginal leaders, particularly senior Aboriginal women, to have a greater say over how children were protected. So that's Voice of Reckoning, broadcast to Nation from pages 1 and 7.
2: Shooting sparked child trauma unit, pages 1 and... something too. Lachlan Leeming. Our Bondi attack sparked drive for child trauma unit is the heading. Doctors who treated Bondi terror victims raised grave concerns about New South Wales' preparedness for future mass casualty events in the hours after the shooting, prompting the government to announce a dedicated paediatric trauma unit aimed at improving emergency care. The Australian Weekend magazine revealed on Wednesday that experienced clinicians, including those who treated the massacre's youngest casualty, Matilda B, approached Health Minister Ryan Park requesting improvements and enhancements to the state's health system after 15 people died and more than 40 were wounded in the shooting. The Minister on Thursday will unveil the New South Wales Institute for Paediatric Trauma, which will run mass casualty simulations and expert training sessions in a bid to improve responses to disasters involving children. Mr. Park said the focus on paediatrics followed experts emphasising to him that improvements could be made to better prepare for rare injuries such as the gunshot wounds that confronted them on that day. I had the opportunity a few hours after Bondi to go into the children's hospital just privately and talk with the clinicians and just thank them for their incredible response, Mr. Park said. But even at that stage, clinicians were talking to me about the type of injuries they were seeing being horrific and unusual. They didn't come across it, and even then they were saying we need to capture the learnings and understandings about what we did to better prepare the system. Clinicians, researchers and specialists will be tapped to deliver expertise on best practice handling of complex paediatric trauma scenarios. Mr. Park said the move would help prepare for the reality of more large-scale emergencies. I think this is a good way of preparing our system for, unfortunately, these types of incidents that are likely to occur down the track. I'm not saying there's going to be terrorism events, but the reality is there are going to be mass casualty events. The Institute's establishment follows other major trauma incidents taking place before the Bondi terror attack, including Joel Couchy's stabbing rampage at the Bondi Junction Westfield Shopping Centre, in which six people died, and the 2023 bus crash in the Hunter Valley, where 10 passengers died. As revealed by the Australian Weekend magazine, clinicians including Guy Henry, the co-director of trauma services at Sydney Children's Hospital, wanted to improve responses to paediatric trauma cases almost immediately after the Bondi mass shooting. Mr. Park said Dr. Henry, who led the team that operated on Matilda, had approached him saying there were improvements that could be made to the state's health system following the Bondi mass shooting. When he spoke to me about it, I thought, gee, if I could perhaps develop something good coming out of such tragedies, then that would be something that I'd be really pleased to lean into, and that's what we've been able to try to do. Dr. Henry told The Australian the Institute could become a world leader in shaping health responses to mass trauma events involving children. My concern is these events do unfortunately happen, and most likely will continue to happen, whether they be natural disasters, bus crashes or whatever. There will be events in the future and we don't have a lot of experience for these. It does demonstrate while we do paediatric trauma well, my belief is we can do it better. Trauma in New South Wales is managed well. What we don't have so much experience is with these major paediatric disasters or events. Dr. Henry added it was a blind spot in international health literature. No one has any experience. If you practice this stuff readily, you can be better prepared. We're trying to develop this ability to keep people educated, keep people practicing. The Australian Weekend magazine also laid bare the profound devastation experienced by clinicians who worked that night. Dr. Henry said the Institute would also examine psychological support, not just for patients and their families, but the health workers involved. The Minns government will establish the Institute with a $500,000 injection supported by funding from the Sydney Children's Hospitals Foundation. Mr. Park said the centre, too, will be headquartered at Sydney Children's Hospital in Randwick, that would run training exercises to prepare the health system for large-scale emergencies. And we'll be running simulations, running training exercises, getting our system match fit, prepared for these types of mass trauma events, particularly those that involve young children, and that can be any type of event where things can go wrong. The government predicts a new unit will be running within 6 months. That article, Shooting Spark Child Trauma Unit, pages 1 and 2, Lachlan Leeming.
0: And page 3 now, Boys to Men. Headmaster calls on students to audit their behaviour. And it's by Lucy Carroll. The headmaster of Australia's oldest private school has challenged teenage boys to think about how they speak to their mothers and sisters, and urged parents to talk openly with their sons about consent in the wake of alleged sexual assaults involving teenage boys from other schools. The new head of the all-boys The King School in Sydney, Reverend Stephen Edwards, said while he does not believe that making boys feel ashamed of being male helps them become better men, he asked each student to conduct a simple audit of their own behaviour. How do you speak to your mother? How do you treat to your sister, particularly when she annoys you? How do you speak about girls when there are no girls in the room? How do you treat the women who teach you, coach you, and work alongside you? He said in a letter sent to families last week. His remarks give the latest glimpse into how elite boys' schools are responding to the crisis, and they come amid a broader national discussion about consent education in schools, proposed social media algorithm reforms, and the influence of online content on teenagers. Last month, teenage boys from two Sydney schools, the Scots College and St Gregory's College, were charged by New South Wales Police over two alleged sexual assaults. Reverend Edwards asked students to consider what they watch online, what they are sharing with their peers, and how it could be influencing their attitudes towards women and relationships. We sometimes talk about sexual assault and consent as though the problem begins at the point where someone crosses a clear legal boundary, he wrote in the 3-page letter, expanding on an address he gave to students at a school assembly late last month. By then, something has already gone badly wrong. It starts much earlier, with the sly comment about a girl that everyone laughs at, an image passed around, or pornography that begins to shape a boy's understanding of intimacy and relationships. It can be language that gradually becomes normal because nobody challenges it. It can also be standing quietly by while a mate behaves in a way you know isn't right. In his letter, Reverend Edwards said there had been considerable media coverage in recent weeks concerning serious allegations of sexual assault involving young men, including boys from schools in Sydney. These are deeply troubling matters. They involve allegations that are now properly being dealt with by police and the courts, but the broader issue is one we should talk about, he said. He said he spoke to students at the school assembly with a heavy heart, and that behind these headlines are allegations involving young women and, more broadly, a troubling reality about the treatment of women in our society. I know our boys, I teach them, coach them, speak with them, and see the good they do every day, said Reverend Edwards, who started as headmaster at the 195-year-old school in March. He also told parents he did not believe that lecturing young men about everything that is wrong with them achieves very much. But I do expect them to think seriously about the men they are becoming. He also implored parents to talk with their sons at home about consent and relationships, encouraging parents to ask about what their children are watching and sharing online. Ask him how boys speak about girls when adults aren't around. Ask him what he would do if a mate said or did something he knew wasn't right. If a boy makes a degrading comment about a girl, I expect his friends not to join in. If something inappropriate is being shared, I expect our boys to refuse to look at it or pass it on. Boys influence other boys enormously. These questions were critical, as boys were growing up in a different environment from that of their parents, he said. They carry in their pocket access to material and influences that previous generations could scarcely have imagined. Some of it is degrading and presents deeply distorted ideas about women, intimacy and relationships. The letter comes as Education Minister Jason Clare praised a speech delivered by a headmaster at another Sydney private boys' school, St Joseph's College in Hunters Hill. That speech by Joey's headmaster, Michael Blake, went viral earlier this month. Quote, "I want every young woman who encounters a Joe boy to be safer because you are there. Not safe from you, safer because of you," Mr. Blake said. In a separate letter to parents at Joey's, he said the school's responsibility is not to only respond when concerns arise, and that respectful relationships, education cannot be reduced to a one-off lesson. The headmaster of another Sydney boys' private school, Knox Grammar, also recently said educating parents was critical, as they play a crucial role in helping their sons make sense of the messages they encounter online. That was page 3. Boys to Men, Headmaster calls on students to audit their own behaviour.
1: And now to pages 1 and 2, 4 major terror plots and the public in the dark. This is from Ben Packham and James Dowling. ASIO has disrupted 4 major terrorism plots since last December's Bondi massacre, but the public has been kept in the dark on the full details, prompting calls for greater transparency from the Albanese government. The alleged schemes were all thwarted in the first 6 months of the year, underscoring warnings by the Director General of Security, Mike Burgess, that the nation's security environment is degrading amid soaring levels of grievance and intolerance. ASIO classifies terrorism plots as major when the attack is imminent or is planning it at an advanced stage. 5 males, including 3 teenagers, have been charged over the disrupted attacks, but details of the planned targets were only released in one case and none were formally identified as major terrorism threats in Australian Federal Police press statements. Former Home Affairs Secretary Mike Pezzullo said Anthony Albanese and Home Affairs Minister Tony Burke needed to be more upfront with the public about the deteriorating security environment. "It's really a matter for the Prime Minister and the Minister to make a statement, preferably to the Parliament, laying out in very sombre clinical terms how many serious imminent attacks were foiled at the last moment and their locations and intended targets." Opposition Home Affairs spokesman John O'Donoghue said the spike in serious terrorism plots reflected a national security crisis. "Australians need assurances of what the government is doing to protect them," he said. "The minister can and should inform the public about what's actually going on without compromising national security." The Australian learnt of the Ford plots after Mr. Burgess issued a statement last week on the 25th anniversary of the 9/11 terrorist attacks, saying the agency had disrupted 33 major terrorism schemes since 2014 and 16 serious but less imminent plots since the Bondi massacre. "The number of disrupted major plots is too higher than he disclosed in his annual threat assessment in June, but the additional cases were earlier events that were subsequently upgraded." The AFP subsequently confirmed 4 major plots had been averted since the Bondi attack. Those charged include a 20-year-old man from the West Australian town of Binoon, arrested in February for allegedly planning to attack mosques in the state as well as WA Police Headquarters and WA Parliament House. 2 boys aged 15 and 16 arrested in the New South Wales town of Moree in April, who allegedly accessed extremist material. A 13-year-old New South Wales boy arrested in April for allegedly making a document connected with terrorism and possessing violent extremist material. And a 24-year-old man from Balbowrie, Queensland, arrested in January for allegedly suspicious online activity and accused of planning terrorist attacks. An AFP spokeswoman said, "For some matters, it may take time for authorities to determine if a terrorism case meets the threshold for a major disruption. This may be a result of the manner in which the information is obtained." ASIO offered a similar explanation and said details of terror plot disruptions were provided in its annual threat assessment and other statements. Mr. Burke's office was contacted for comment but did not respond by deadline. Mr. Burgess said in his statement last week that Australia's increasing polarised community was making politically motivated violence more likely. The conflict in the Middle East contributed to this, fueling frustration and anger, as did social media algorithms that amplified and accelerated grievance narratives. He said Australian terrorism threat level remained at probable, but urged the rating does not tell the full story. The next level on the scale is expected, which applies when we have intelligence about a specific attack. We do not, but we do know the environment is degrading and acts of politically motivated violence are becoming more likely than probable suggests. The ASIO boss told the Anti-Semitism and Social Cohesion Royal Commission in May that the terrorist risk could not be escalated from probable to expected unless ASIO found evidence of a specific ongoing terror plot. We have a concerning trajectory. There are more permission for violence and an environment where people can go to violence with little or no warning, he said. Last year, Mr. Burgess declared the Islamic Revolutionary Guard Corps had masterminded firebombing attacks on the Jewish Kosher Deli, Lewis Continental Kitchen and Melbourne's Adas Israeli Synagogue. He told the commission he suspected the Iranian government and had authorised more attacks. The Royal Commission's interim report in April found funding for counter-terrorism had significantly declined over the preceding 5 years relative to an overall increase in the National Intelligence Community's budget. But Mr. Burgess maintained ASIO's resources were stretched rather than insufficient. Lawyers for the Department of Prime Minister and Cabinet sought to block the Royal Commission's access to papers providing this proportional decline in funding, making a public interest immunity claim over reports by the Office of National Intelligence and Department of Finance, along with parts of an affidavit Mr. Burgess prepared for the inquiry. The Australian this month published an interview with Mr. Burgess in which he said his warnings were not given sufficient weight after he raised the threat level to probable in 2024. I was concerned about the trajectory of our threat environment and I made that known publicly, he said. Could I have done more? Perhaps yes, I could have shouted stronger, but in the end I would suggest security is a shared responsibility in society, and others actually had to take up that call, either challenge me for more detail or take action. So, four major terror plots and the public in the dark.
2: Ed on his own, support acts walk out in solidarity, page 3, Victoria Albert. Ed Sheeran's US concert tour is in chaos after his support acts quit in solidarity with rapper Macklemore, who was dropped after making pro-Palestinian comments on stage. Irish singer-songwriter Aaron Rowe, Danish band Lucas Graham and the American musician Phineas all said they would no longer tour with Sheeran. The three acts are the only supporting performers listed on the tour's website. The Irish folk group Boga also said it would no longer serve as Sheeran's band. Artists must not be silenced when they speak up for the oppressed, Phineas, the brother of singer Billie Eilish, said on social media. A representative for Sheeran didn't immediately respond to a request for comment. Macklemore, known for early 2010s hits such as Thrift Shop and Can't Hold Us, made several comments about Gaza while opening for Sheeran this month at MetLife Stadium in New Jersey. He thanked Columbia University students who led pro-Palestinian encampments and said criticism of Israel was an attack on the Jewish people. A big part of the reason why I wanted to do this tour in the first place is so I could stand up in stadiums and say stuff like this and say the words Free Palestine. I want those words to be loud and clear. At a second show at the same venue, Macklemore addressed Jewish audience members saying, criticism of Israel, criticism of apartheid, being against genocide in no way is a criticism of you. On Tuesday, Macklemore said he had been removed from the tour after several stadium owners, including Robert Kraft, told Sheeran's team he would not be allowed to perform at their venues if Macklemore stayed on the tour. Sheeran's tour is headed to Gillette Stadium for concerts on September 25-26. Sheeran confirmed he had received an ultimatum from venue owners but said he wasn't the one who decided to pull the pin on Macklemore. The singer-songwriter has long defended his decision not to comment on the Israel-Hamas war, but after Macklemore's withdrawal, he wrote on Instagram post, "It's important that I set out some facts. I am appalled by the conflict between Israel and Palestine. The suffering and pain caused on both sides is a human tragedy. There are too many wars across the world causing immeasurable pain, none of which should be tolerated." He said he'd always used his music to bring people from all backgrounds and cultures together, and this won't ever change. He shows, he added, we're about unity and escapism. Artists have faced significant scrutiny for the positions they have taken or not taken concerning the deadly October 7, 2023 attack by Hamas on Israel. Last year, punk duo Bob Vylan sparked uproar in England for chanting death to the IDF at the Glastonbury Music Festival, a reference to the Israeli Defence Forces. So that argument, article aired on his own, support acts walk out in solidarity, page 3, Victoria Albert.
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2: Thank you for joining us in our LA studios as we bring you readings from the Australian Financial Review for Thursday, 17th September, across the Vision Australia Radio Network. Now we'll go to the national weather forecast. Perth, a sunny 29. Melbourne, a cloudy 16. Hobart, a cloudy 16. Canberra, frost early, then a sunny 17. Sydney, partly cloudy 19. Brisbane, a partly cloudy 24. Sunny, Darwin, sunny 35. Here in Adelaide, a sunny 18. So it looks like there's no rain around the country today. National weather forecast, 17th of September. We go now to migrant crackdown won't kill economy. Greg Brown, Sarah Isom, pages 1 and 5. Home Affairs Minister Tony Burke has moved to distance Labor's migration crackdown from One Nation's agenda by declaring his plan would lower numbers without smashing the economy as the government prepares to circumvent Parliament after failing to strike a deal with the Coalition. Mr Burke will make a speech to the National Press Club today to unveil Labor's migration reforms, aiming to cauterise the damaging political issue of immigration a day before Anthony Albanese travels to the US to parade the government's tech regulation agenda to world leaders at a UN conference. The speech follows weeks of internal stoushes over the direction of the policy as Labor attempts to push the issue off the agenda, forcing Mr Burke to cancel a planned National Press Club speech last month. As former Labor leader Bill Shorten warned the Prime Minister against a race to the bottom on migration with Pauline Hanson, Mr Burke said the government needed greater control over migration numbers than the existing demand-driven system. The suite of new policies is expected to include restricting family reunion visas for students, shorter time limits on visitor visas, a crackdown on allowing foreign students to shift courses, and a clampdown on bridging visas. The policy will not include a lower net overseas migration target, but is designed to meet Treasury's forecast to lower the numbers from over 300,000 a year to 225,000 by 2027-28. This puts Labor's target well above One Nation's at 130,000 and the Coalition's, which senior sources say could be finalised as low as 150,000. Labor is expected to pursue the changes through regulation requiring only the sign-off of Mr Burke. With the government keen to avoid a lengthy parliamentary debate over contentious proposals that ultimately fail. While there's been concern among Labor MPs over the message a migration crackdown will send to multicultural communities, there was optimism in left faction ranks the policy has landed in a position that will cause little internal backlash. One senior MP was confident there would be a clear differentiation between Labor's overhaul and Senator Hanson's policy, with the refugee intake to remain at 20,000. A push to put 30 to 90 day time limits on asylum claims is unlikely to go ahead, according to Labor MPs, as this would need legislation to avoid a High Court challenge. Speaking in Parliament on Wednesday, Mr Burke said, "We do need to get net overseas migration down, and we need to make sure that we deal with the numbers overall and do so in a sensible, targeted way. Mr. Burke said the demand-driven migration system left visa processing speeds as one of the few levers governments could pull to control the numbers. The more tools that are available, the better we can target the system. The best form of outcome there will be if we are able to sort our way through for a legislative option. In the absence of that, there are still more levers the government will be able to use. Former Immigration Department's Deputy Secretary Abdul Rizzi said the overhaul was an admission the government was unable to meet Treasury's migration forecasts, and they were never on track to meet that. And I don't know why Treasury kept making these forecasts. They were never going to get there. Mr. Shorten, who is Vice Chancellor of the University of Canberra, said he could understand why governments and political parties were pushing for a tightening of some elements of the migration system. But having said that, I don't think any political party should race to the bottom. Because other than the 3% of us who are Aboriginal and Torres Strait Islander, we're all migrants. It's one thing to have an orderly migration system. It's another thing to pull up the drawbridge and say, we're full, you can't come anymore. That would be economically self-harming. Senator Hanson said the mooted migration crackdown to be announced on the same day the latest NOM figures are released by the Australian Bureau of Statistics was another Labor lie. Their own budget shows that they plan to bring in another million people over the next 4 years. John Howard's Immigration Minister Philip Ruddock raised alarm with the prospect of the Coalition opposing legislation that reintroduces time limits on migrants applying for asylum once in Australia, urging the party not to stand in the way of what he said was a critical reform. When I was in Parliament, the 45-day rule applied. In other words, if people were coming to Australia and they wanted to make asylum claims, they had to do so in that time frame. I think it was foolish when Kevin Rudd decided to take it out, and I think it's disappointing that even under coalition governments, it hasn't been brought back until now, maybe. Coalition MPs told The Australian they believe Labor's decision to announce its migration reform was in large part a strategy to pressure the opposition to come back to the table. They said it could be a very bad look for the party to be seen as standing in the way of measures that would rein in migration. Some coalition MPs also argued that the opposition should not help Labor solve a political problem. That article, Migrant Crackdown Won't Kill the Economy, page 1 and 5, Greg Brown, Sarah Eisen.
0: We'll go to page 8 now. Saudis shoot down Houthi drone heading for Mecca. And this one has been sourced from AP and AFP. The Saudi-led coalition battling Yemen's Houthis say its forces shot down a drone from the rebels heading towards Mecca, the holiest city in Islam. The Royal Saudi Air Defence Forces intercepted and destroyed a hostile drone launched by terrorist Houthi militia before it entered the prohibited airspace area of the holy city of Mecca al-Mukarramah, read a post using another name for Mecca on X by the coalition spokesman Turki al-Maliki. The Organisation of Islamic Cooperation condemned the Houthis' heinous attack on Mecca. However, a Houthi official denied that the Iranian-backed group had launched an attack on Mecca. The claims about targeting Mecca are a worn-out lie that has been used before and no longer fool anyone, Hazem al-Assad from the Houthis Politburo wrote on X. The US Embassy issued an advisory to reconsider travel to Saudi Arabia. On Wednesday, Saudi Arabia's crown prince sought the backing of Egypt as the kingdom faces increased attacks by Houthi rebels on shipping and infrastructure that have helped drive a surge in global oil prices. Saudi Arabia has largely been on its own in confronting the rebels, who captured more territory in Yemen over the past week and tightened their ability to choke off Saudi oil exports out of the Red Sea. The vulnerability of the kingdom's oil production was underscored by an attack that damaged its biggest pipeline. The strike was reportedly carried out by Iran's allied militias in Iraq. It means the east-west pipeline will be largely shut for weeks as it is repaired, regional officials say. Crown Prince Mohammed bin Salman met in Cairo with Egyptian President Abdel Fattah el-Sisi. The Crown Prince said they confirmed their shared commitment to ensuring freedom and security of maritime navigation in the Red Sea and the Bab el-Mandeb Strait, the choke point at the sea's southern end. That was page 8 of The Australian. Saudis shoot down Houthi drone heading for Mecca.
1: And continuing world news on page 9, Pentagon has burnt through $53 billion and it's not done yet. This is from the Wall Street Journal, written by Yoko Kubota and Lara Seligman. The Pentagon spent $53 billion, that's $38 billion US, in the first few months of the war with Iran and will need at least 5 years to replace the missile interceptors it used trying to defend US troops and bases, according to a nonpartisan congressional watchdog. The Congressional Budget Office also estimates the war is likely to cost an additional $2 billion US dollars to $3 billion a month. The tally doesn't include the cost of rebuilding US bases damaged in the war and could increase if fighting intensifies. The assessment comes as President Donald Trump is trying to determine his next steps in the war. Iran hasn't agreed to his demands to relinquish its nuclear program, and Mr. Trump in recent weeks has tried to pivot to economic pressure. Democrats seized on the official accounting to criticize the Trump administration's decision to go to war. Donald Trump and Republicans have spent years telling Americans we cannot afford to help families here at home, but apparently they can find tens of billions of dollars and potentially much more for a reckless war, having Americans to pay for the price, said Brendan Boyle of Pennsylvania, the top Democrat on the House Budget Committee, who requested the report. The Pentagon didn't immediately respond to a request for comment. In its report, the CBO cautioned that it was uncertain about its estimates because the Defense Department didn't respond to its request for information. Deputy Defense Secretary Steve Feinberg is expected to brief both Republican and Democrat members of the House Armed Services Committee on Thursday about the defense budget. The Budget Office's estimate of US $38 billion, which covers operational until August the 1st, largely tracks Defense Secretary Pete Hegseth's public testimony. The report also provides details on the likely cost of munitions, estimating the US will need to spend nearly $22 billion US dollars to recover its stockpiles, including $7 billion for land attack cruise missiles and $13 billion for the missile defense interceptors. The US likely used as much as two-thirds of its inventory of certain interceptors since June 2025, according to the Budget Office. The shortfall would become especially problematic if a conflict arose with an opponent whose arsenal, including large numbers of ballistic and cruise missiles, adding China maintains such an arsenal. The Trump administration has requested US $67 billion to cover the costs of the war and other urgent military needs, which Congress hasn't approved. So that was Pentagon has burnt through $53 billion and it's not done yet.
2: We go now to the Australian Financial Review for this story. It's on page 10. China's defence minister urges nations to step up AI oversight, Josh Zhao. China's top military diplomat used a defence force in a forum in Beijing to call on countries around the world to step up AI oversight, just as the new tech exacerbates a rivalry with the US. Defence Minister Doug Yong said worries such as misuse by military should spur officials to consult with one another on governance and actively engage in security dialogues in areas such as artificial intelligence, outer space and the deep sea. In a speech at the opening of the Xinjiang Forum on Wednesday, Dong also urged nations to strengthen risk assessment, experience sharing, and the establishment of rules and governance. The pitch comes as the US and China jockey to lead not only in the tech itself, but in setting the rules of the road globally. Beijing has promoted an open source approach that gives countries access to cheaper but slightly less advanced models. While the Trump administration is pushing deregulation and a quick build out of infrastructure, some American AI leaders, led by Anthropic's Dario Amodi, are voicing concerns about possible risks associated with rapid advances and calling for labs to slow the pace of development. American researchers raised the alarm this month over the potentially existential threat posed by AI, but their Chinese counterparts say US determination to dominate the technology makes it harder to find common ground on safety. China's Global Times tabloid on Monday attacked Amodi's claim that Chinese lead in AI would pose grave danger for the United States and the world. The claims risk turning AI safety into a geopolitical zero-sum issue rather than addressing a global challenge that requires cooperation among major AI powers, the paper quoted an unnamed Chinese expert as saying. adding that Imodai was driven by commercial interests. Tensions between the two nations over the AI race came as China's President Xi Jinping and US President Donald Trump are set to hold a summit next week that will be closely watched for signs their governments can cooperate on AI risks. Kevin Rudd this week urged Australia to develop its own frontier AI models, warning that the world is not far from a real world crisis, and Australia cannot rely on the United States to develop its cyber defences. The risk posed by autonomous AI is deadly serious, said former Prime Minister Rudd, the current President and Chief Executive of the Asia Society at the Australian Financial Review Asia Summit on Tuesday. It's a considered piece by Anthropic and their leadership about the concluded dangers which exist within frontier models now, and their potential ability to fundamentally destabilise civilian economic infrastructure, financial infrastructure, as well as people's elemental biosecurity. Underscoring the US-China tensions last month, a social media account affiliated with Chinese state broadcaster China Central Television accused Anthropic of bad behaviour. It singled out the firm's Claude model, saying it overstepped user data boundaries, engaged in covert monitoring, and sent website domains without authorisation. It is unclear what AI models the People's Liberation Army uses, but the high priority it places on the tech is clear. At least seven university labs that support the armed forces have been trying to obtain NVIDIA AI chips. At the forum, Dong also pledged to expand cooperation on equipment with countries that needed it. Chinese weaponry has gained international attention since the Pakistan-India conflict in May last year. So that article from the Australian Financial Review, page 10. China's defence minister urges nations to step up AI oversight, by Josh Zhao.
0: And back to the Australian. Page 3, Induced ADHD, a Digital Disorder, by Natasha Beta. Digital distractions and permissive parenting are driving a surge in disruptive students with ADHD and autism symptoms. A neuroscientist advising the federal government on screen limits for school students has warned. Jared Cooney Horvath, the best-selling author of The Digital Delusion, will meet Federal Education Minister Jason Clare on Thursday, that's today, to discuss restrictions on the time children spend using technology in classrooms to lift Australia's record poor performance in reading, writing and mathematics. Likening digital devices to addictive drugs, Dr. Cooney Horvath called for a return to old school printed books and pencil and paper lessons to help children sit and ponder as they master basic literacy and numeracy skills. This is the first generation to underperform their parents in basically every measure of cognition, literacy, numeracy, working memory, and executive functioning, he said. Every generation spends more time in school than their parents did, but for some reason Gen Z is dropping on all those measures for the first time in history. There's just a general slowdown of cognition. Australian teenagers' reading, maths and performance has fallen to its lowest level since the OECD began global testing in 2020. Year 10 students tested last year performed on par with Year 8 students tested 25 years earlier in the Program for International Students Assessment. As Mr. Clare champions a digital detox for children, Victoria will ban bring your own devices in primary schools next year, while New South Wales will restrict online learning to 15 minutes a day in the first 3 years of primary school, rising to a quarter of the teaching time per subject in high school up to year 10. Drawing a link between digital devices and rising rates of neurodivergence among children, Dr. Cooney Horvath said some US school districts were reporting half their students have attention deficit hyperactivity disorder. There is no way 50% of kids have biological ADHD, he said. It's like induced ADHD. Dr. Cooney Horvath said that when children are exposed to online content that is wickedly noisy and constantly changing and loud, you cannot be surprised when human beings set their attention very low and start to jump between things very quickly, and that is the hallmark of ADHD behaviour. The vast majority of people being diagnosed with ADHD probably don't have it, he said. There's so much noise around us, everything is vying for our attention, and a lot of people will just flip their attention really rapidly because there's just too much going on. That basically means you will meet the basic minimum criteria for ADHD, even though you don't have it. It's like an induced behavioural manifestation of ADHD without the biological underpinning. In Australia, one in every 10 students has a socio-emotional disability, including autism, ADHD, anxiety, eating disorders, or oppositional defiance disorder, based on data from the Australian Curriculum Assessment and Reporting Authority. The proportion of students classified as having a disability jumped from 20% in 2019, the year before the lockdowns, and school closures, to 27% last year. Schools do not need a medical diagnosis to define a student as disabled and qualify for extra funding through federal government's disability loading. One in every 9 boys and one in every 20 girls aged 5 to 7 are receiving support through the NDIS due to increased diagnosis of autism and developmental delays. Dr. Cooney Horvath, who lived through the COVID-19 pandemic with his family in Melbourne, blamed lockdowns and online learning in part for the surge in autistic behaviours in children, such as failure to make eye contact or socialise. Digital devices and social media have stripped away children's face-to-face contact, he said, recalling how a teenager recently asked him to help order a McDonald's meal at the counter when the automated ordering screen broke down. Dr. Cooney Horvath, a teacher who studied and taught neuroscience at the University of Melbourne and Harvard, called on parents to spend time teaching their children social skills instead of giving them screens to stay quiet and compliant. We've got to go back to teaching them how to behave in the real world, he said. Knowing how to raise our hands, wait our turn in the lunch line, or ask to go to the bathroom, none of this is inborn. I understand that if you give a kid a screen in a restaurant, they will settle down so you can eat. But in doing so, the kid never learns how to behave in public. Dr. Cooney Horvath said that unless parents teach children how to behave, we can expect social maldevelopment. He is so concerned by the impact of AI chatbots on children's learning that he wants them banned in schools, along with smartphones. And that was page 3, Induced ADHD, a digital disorder.
1: And going to page 6, AI makes more unpaid work, firing up unions. This is from Ewan Hannon. Artificial intelligence has failed to reduce workloads for more than 3/4 of Australian workers, including 1 in 8 whose unpaid overtime has increased since the technology was introduced, a new national survey of more than 6,600 workers has found. Unions New South Wales, which commissioned the survey, is calling for new guardrails around AI use and is discussing with affiliates making application to the Fair Work Commission to vary awards to ensure workers are properly compensated when performing overtime. Examining the prevalence of unpaid overtime in Australian workplaces with a focus on the impacts of AI, the survey found 63% had seen no change in unpaid overtime following the introduction of AI, while 13% were now working more overtime without pay. 1 in 5 workers said employers expected higher output as a direct result of AI integration. About 1/4 of workers believe their job could be replaced by AI within the next 5 years, and concerns were significantly higher among younger workers. Tech companies hype AI as the way to reduce workloads, but the evidence shows that any productivity gains are being absorbed into higher performance expectation, higher deadlines, and expanding job scope, incoming unions New South Wales Secretary Thomas Costa told The Australian. Rather than easing the burden on workers, employers are increasingly using AI to extract more from their workers, faster, longer, and often unpaid. Unpaid overtime has become entrenched as a new normal for Australian workers, with 88% regularly working beyond their paid hours, an increase of 2 percentage points since the last survey in 2024. Workers are giving away an average of 7.8 hours of unpaid labour every week, equivalent to more than 11 weeks of unpaid work each year and almost 22,000 in lost wages. Mr. Costa, who formally succeeds Mark Morey on Thursday as Union's New South Wales Secretary, said AI had been a Trojan horse measure. Workers were told this is going to make life more efficient for you, easier for you, but actually employers are bringing it to roll out more work on an already highly leveraged workforce. Unions had in the past backed an outright ban on unpaid overtime, but Mr. Costa said this risked being a blunt instrument, and another option would be to use the award system to tackle the issue on an industry-by-industry basis. Definitely, I think it would make a lot more sense to do it through the award system if you want to make sure that it's industrially appropriate and industry has a say in how it works, he said. You could have a system where each award meets the consider-specific industry realities. Employers need overtime, but workers cannot afford to do it for free. Prior to being elected Assistant Secretary of Unions New South Wales in 2023, Mr. Costa worked as an industrial officer and lawyer with the National Office of the Rail, Tram and Bus Industry Union and the Australian Workers Union. He said unions would continue pushing the Minns government to introduce a standalone labour hire licensing scheme, citing research showing how 63 labour hire operators banned in Queensland and Victoria were now trading in New South Wales. Discussing the New South Wales state election next March and the prospects for One Nation, he said unions would be getting out and telling the honest truth to workers and ordinary Australians about the minor party. Yes, they're coming out saying they're going to take the establishment, but they're not up to the job. They're wreckers, he said. I think most Australians think of Pauline Hanson as a bit of a whinger. She's been around for 30 years. I was protesting against Pauline Hanson when I was in high school. She's been saying the same thing since then. She hates everything about Australia, whinges about Australia constantly, hates that we are multicultural, hates that there are multilingual people in our country, hates that we have minimum wages. She thinks workers are lazy. So that was AI makes more unpaid work, firing up unions.
2: Anger as cops stay clear of rival rallies, Rachel Baxendale, page 5. Victoria Police has been accused of putting the safety of women's rights activists at risk after deciding not to provide a police presence at a Restore Women's Rights rally that is expected to face a counter-protest by trans rights activists with a history of violence. At a July 4 rally, riot and mounted police were forced to separate women's rights protesters and mask counter-protesters purporting to advocate for transgender rights. Since women's sex-based rights campaigners and trans rights activists clashed at a Let Women Speak rally that was gatecrashed by neo-Nazis in March 2023, police have intervened at successive rallies to keep groups apart. Ahead of Saturday's Restore Women's Rights rally on the steps of Parliament in Melbourne, far-left activist group Trans Queer Solidarity is promoting a counter-protest on its Facebook page, urging supporters to wear masks and don't talk to cops. Restore Women's Rights rally organiser Louise Carrig said prospective attendees feared for their safety ahead of Saturday's event after police told her they would not enact an exclusion zone to protect her group from counter-protesters and advised her to call Triple O if police were required. "We feel abandoned. If the counter-protesters weren't going to turn up, we'd be fine, but they've advertised their presence and they have a years-long history of violence directed towards us and of causing disruption in the city. To be told there will be no police has just destroyed the ability for women to come out and try to be heard." Ms. Carrick said when police initially told her they intended to scale back the police presence, that made absolute sense since there was such a huge police presence at our rally on July 4. But she said she was alarmed when later told that the planned police presence was not to be scaled back, but removed altogether. Victoria Police Specialist Operations Division Inspector Jacob Budiger, her sent her an email stating the decision had been based on a contemporary assessment of risk, available legal powers, operational priorities, available resources, the rights of all persons present. These rights apply equally to your group, other protest groups, and members of the broader public. Should circumstances arise on the day that present a risk to public safety, a breach of the peace or other unlawful behaviour, police will assess the situation and take action consistent with available powers and operational requirements, safety of the community, safety of police. Outspoken former Liberal MP Maura Deeming, who last week became the Victorian leader of the Family First Party, said many prospective attendees were extremely concerned about the potential for violence on Saturday. "I'm personally absolutely terrified. But if I don't go, nobody has a platform to shame the police and government into action." The Upper House MP has written to Chief Commissioner Mike Bush, asking him to consider reinstating a dedicated police presence and separation measures, which the history of these events plainly justifies. Libertarian MP David Limbrick, who has attended previous women's rights protests, said police knew very well that the trans lobby have a history of violent behaviour at these protests. So that article, "Anger as Cops Stay Clear of Rival Rallies," Rachel Baxendale, page 5.
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6: And thank you for joining us in our Adelaide studios as we bring you readings from the Australian and the Financial Review for Thursday, the 17th of September, across the Vision Australia Radio Network. Now, we'll stay with the Australian, page 11, Stop and Smell the Flowers, It Can Boost Your Brain, by Stephen Lunn. Sometimes it's the simplest things, neurologist and dementia expert Rowena Mobbs says, like pruning back the garden or planting a tree, or just simply sitting in the local park. I love to get outdoors and enjoy nature, whether it be sitting in our beautiful garden at lunchtime or spending an hour or two outside at home doing garden work, Mob says when asked about how she manages her own risk of cognitive decline. Plant-enriched environments can benefit the brain and improve cognition function. Many studies have shown better outcomes for patients simply by reconnecting in a hospital garden or green space. Planting a tree gives a sense of the cycle of life and acceptance of one's ills and mortality, knowing that this tree may live a century or more. This is the real stuff, according to psychologists, she said. Mobbs is one of Australia's leading clinicians in dementia, with a focus on concussion and chronic trauma encephalopathy. Her sports background has driven her interest in CTE, having represented Australia in modern pentathlon and fencing. She was also a state junior representative in triathlon and cross-country running. I've always been a big fan of sport, particularly the non-contact variety. Now that the kids are older, I've returned to competitive hockey, focusing these days more on skill than running as fast as I used to. Regular exercise helps prevent dementia, but even if you developed Alzheimer's, exercise can be remarkable in keeping someone's brain going. It's the laughter and the connection with sport that's beneficial as much as the fitness. Mobbs is mindful that traumatic brain injuries, including concussion, make up about 3% of dementia risk. Higher if you are exposed to thousands of micro hits or subconcussions across decades. When diagnostic testing for chronic traumatic encephalopathy becomes available in the next few years, we will understand just how much brain injury-related dementia Australia is facing. At a personal level, she says she's acutely aware of the need to take active steps to reduce dementia risk, having watched close relatives succumb to the illness, now Australia's leading cause of death. I've never smoked, I keep alcohol to a minimum, sleep well and try to keep my vascular risk in check, she says. Try is the optimum word, as nothing is perfect in this world. If you pursue perfection, anxiety itself could increase dementia risk. She is trying something new in her daily regimen. The biggest thing for me currently is ensuring I switch off after work and tune into rest. Planning some health days throughout the year when you see your GP, get your screenings done, and recharge can be extremely beneficial. Mobbs has a secret weapon in her anti-dementia diet. Her 95-year-old father-in-law, I eat his speciality of salmon at least once a week. Some cheats are permissible. You have to have fun. And I do believe that coffee or the odd chocolate, let's run with dark chocolate, shall we, has improved my quality of life, she says. Ensure you have vitamins, minerals, antioxidants, good fats and proteins. Best

0: who obtain these through diet rather than supplements, which have scant evidence in dementia. MOBS is big on sleep as a protective factor for brain health. During sleep, our microglia prune the synapses like little gardeners, neatening and maintaining our brains. It's also important to detect and treat any sleep apnea that arises. Obstructed breathing can result in lower oxygen, impairing work performance, and increasing the risk of heart complications, stroke, and cognitive impairment. Importantly, for women in their 40s, sleep disturbance can be a sign of perimenopause, and the impact of hormonal imbalance on women's brain health is now recognised. There is growing evidence that estrogen replacement during this early window may be cognitively protective, but given at age 65 or older, it may be deleterious. Mobs's busy life means her brain doesn't need artificial stimulation beyond what she receives in her daily job. I do love to read non-fiction, play piano, hear a lecture on politics, or see a show at the Opera House. Music works wonders, she says. And that was page 11. Stop and smell the flowers. It can boost your brain.
1: And to the Financial Review, page 26, Granny Flats open the door to housing supply, a backyard solution to easing a suburban problem. And I've abridged this article. Analysis by property platform Arkshar showed Australia's suburbs could host another 3.6 million dwellings under current planning rules. Building more granny flats along with duplexes could be more efficient to increase suburban density. Despite a national property downturn which stripped about $100,000 from the median price of a Sydney home this year, homes remained out of reach for many after decades of price growth outstripping wage rises. Rather than relying on property market cycles with first home buyers still daunted by the high cost of borrowing despite falling prices, analysts and policymakers say a substantial improvement in supply of new dwellings remain the best long-term hope for improving affordability. The Archer Star Zoning Investigation found 44% of properties in suburbs in Australia could fit another house or duplex, and 15.5% of sites could hold six or more additional houses. The analysis found the middle ring of suburbs in capital cities held the most opportunity for increasing density without zoning changes, with the lack of housing diversity in those areas referred to as the missing middle. The question is no longer whether the land can take more housing, the data says it can, but what sits between that capacity and actual delivery in most markets that is the assessment pathway, not the land. Master Builders Association Chief Executive Danita Warne said the Productivity Commission found Australia did not build enough houses in the areas where people wanted to live, and boosting housing supply was essential to improve affordability. Whether duplexes and townhouses are feasible depends on factors including the economic environment, land costs, construction costs, financing infrastructure charges, and local planning requirements, she said. Warne said uncertainty in the housing markets driven by the Middle East conflict, rising interest rates and Labor's federal tax changes meant many types of builds were no longer stacking up. There is scope to encourage more duplex and townhouse development through faster approvals, more consistent planning frameworks and the removal of unnecessary regulatory barriers that make otherwise viable projects too difficult or costly to deliver. Granny flats were among the fastest and cheapest ways to increase housing stock in the suburbs. Its data showed 2.5 million lots in Australia could accommodate at least one granny flat, with 800,000 of those suitable lots within 2 kilometres of train stations and 755,000 near hospitals. Overall, the research found Victoria had 690,000 sites with capacity for extra homes, greater than New South Wales's 636,000. Granny flats were not allowed in Victoria until 2024. Before that, the state only allowed a dependent person's unit for a relative requiring care, and it could not be used for any other purpose. The Australian dream was to have a nice big backyard with an alfresco barbecue area and a pool. I feel like that Australian dream died over a decade ago, and people just do not care about these things these days as much as they did, said Stone. Stone's clients were mostly building granny flats for parents, children or siblings before Labor's property tax changes were announced in the federal budget. Tax concessions for negative gearing and the capital gains discount have been retained for investment into new housing, but the definition excludes the addition of a granny flat to an existing property. Nevertheless, Stone said about 35% of his customers were building them for investment purposes. Granny flats often punch well above their weight in terms of yields. Granny flats often are yielding double-digit returns because the cost to build one is relatively low compared to the amount of rent you could get for the product. With the negative gearing changes, we found that we're getting a lot more inquiries from investors, particularly brand new investors, because it's pretty much the last layer they have left to pull to actually help them obtain cash flow neutral or a cash flow positive asset, especially now if they're on an established property. As well as making better use of suburban blocks to increase housing, empty nesters and downsizers represented further potential to boost housing supply. About 13 million bedrooms were empty each night in the residential property market as older couples stayed longer in big family homes due to a lack of reasonably priced downsizing options, Barrenjoey banking analyst John Mott told the Senate committee in July. So that was Granny Flats' open door to housing supply.
2: Jobs to suffer as RBA looks to prioritise inflation fight. Australian Financial Review, page 6, Grace Lagan. The Reserve Bank of Australia looks close to abandoning its goal of protecting employment while it addresses inflation, as economy-wide price pressures remain uncomfortably hot. Economists say recent data showing strong economic activity despite three interest rate rises this year, conflict in the Middle East and the impact of the government's tax changes has primed the central bank to tame rampant price increases by shifting its approach to focus more on the inflation component of its dual mandate. The shift is increasingly reflected in hawkish commentary from senior RBA officials who continue to signal growing concern about persistent inflation. Commonwealth Bank Chief Economist Belinda Allen said the minutes of the Monetary Policy Board indicated the Bank and Monetary Policy Board members had renewed their focus on bringing inflation back to target. Policy reaction function is a concept used by economists to assess how a central bank adjusts monetary policy in response to changes in the inflation or unemployment rate. Allen said the reaction function could also shift from meeting to meeting based on where variables such as the oil price sat. Since inflation first ticked up in late 2021 following the pandemic, the RBA's policy reaction function has followed the so-called narrow path of avoiding sharply increasing interest rates in response to price rises. That has helped preserve historically low levels of unemployment at the expense of bringing inflation back to target more rapidly. But recent consumer price index and labour market data releases have cast doubt on the efficacy of that approach. While the unemployment rate ticked up marginally to 4.5% in July, still near historically low levels. Trim mean inflation, the RBA's preferred gauge of price increases that strips out volatile items, is ahead of the bank's target at 3.6%. In an appearance on ABC 7:30 last week, RBA Deputy Governor Andrew Houser expressly acknowledged this strategy, noting it was consistent with the bank's dual mandate to keep inflation within the 2 to 3% target range while maintaining full employment. A consequence of that narrow path approach is that inflation has been above target for a long period of time, and at some point we will have to say that is long enough. The point at which you particularly worry about that is when people begin to lose confidence in the inflation target. I don't think we've arrived at that point yet, but we are very alert to the possibility that we might. So that article, Jobs to Suffer as RBA Looks to Prioritise Inflation Fight, Australian Financial Review, page 6, Grace Lagan.
0: Now, back to the Australian. China accused of sowing doubt over AUKUS legitimacy, page 5. The UK has blasted false claims by China that Australia's acquisition of nuclear-powered submarines will violate non-proliferation safeguards, accusing Beijing of trying to undermine the AUKUS pact's legitimacy. In a speech to the International Atomic Energy Agency's board on behalf of all three AUKUS nations, Britain's IAEA ambassador Sonia Farrie said Beijing's objections were politically motivated and had never enjoyed consensus. She said at the IAEA in Vienna on Thursday after a speech by China's envoy. We have heard unsubstantiated claims about our activities that try to falsely imply a compliance issue where none exists. China has repeatedly used this board agenda item to promote a political narrative. Beijing's IAEA ambassador Li Song accused the AUKUS partners of misleading the IAEA and fooling the international community by portraying the transfer of tons of high enriched uranium to Australia in submarine reactors as a routine safeguards issue. He said if the transfer went ahead, the nuclear fuel would be removed from IAEA physical inventory verification for decades. The transfer of nuclear materials to a non-nuclear weapon state for military purposes is without precedent in the history of the Non-Proliferation Treaty, said, and the IAEA, Mr. Li said. Such a transfer clearly runs counter to the safeguards and non-proliferation obligations that Australia, the UK and the US should bear. The clash is the latest between the AUKUS partners and Beijing before the IAEA over the legality of the nuclear submarine enterprise, which Australia will acquire three Virginia-class boats from the US in the 2030s and build new AUKUS-class subs in Adelaide with the US and UK support. Australia is relying on Article 14 of the IAEA's Comprehensive Safeguards Agreement, which allows the use of nuclear material for naval propulsion within the safeguards framework. It has also told the IAEA it will not acquire nuclear weapons. China has made AUKUS a recurring agenda item at IAEA meetings, previously describing it as a textbook case of nuclear proliferation. Ms. Farry said Australia's pursuit of conventionally armed nuclear-powered submarines was fully consistent with the letter and spirit of the NPT and the Global Safeguards Framework. The NPT permits the transfer of nuclear material at any enrichment level, provided the transfer is not for nuclear weapons and is carried out in a manner consistent with any relevant safeguards and obligations, she said. Australia's program will be subject to a robust package of safeguards and verification measures consistent with its long-standing non-proliferation obligations. The Centre for Strategic and International Studies warned in a paper marking the fifth anniversary of the AUKUS Pact that navigating the safeguards issue would be the most legally intricate challenge that would confront the submarine enterprise. And that was page 4 of The Australian. China accused of sowing doubt over AUKUS legitimacy.
1: On page 7, reckless prescriptions in regulator sites, from Penny Timms. Doctors and nurses who write large numbers of prescriptions may be investigated and reprimanded even if no complaint has been made, as the nation's health regulators crack down on reckless prescribing. The Australian Health Practitioner Regulation Agency has issued new guidance with support from the Drug Regulator and Medical Board in response to the rise in unregulated peptides and resulting serious harm to patients, including severe liver damage. However, the crackdown applies not only to peptides but also to high-volume single-treatment business models, the type that have made huge profits through the targeted prescribing, then selling of drugs such as GLP-1 weight loss medication, erectile dysfunction drugs, and medicinal cannabis. It also flags concerns some prescribers are not checking if the patient has a history of drug misuse, a problem raised repeatedly over the prescribing of medicinal cannabis. We don't need to wait for a notification to be received, APRA Chief Executive Justin Unsteiner said. If we see red flags, such as unusual prescribing patterns or inappropriate advertising, we can take it up with the practitioner directly or notify other agencies where businesses are involved. He's also cautioned people against buying peptides without a prescription. People should not be taking chances on black market peptides or advice from online influencers with zero clinical knowledge or training. They should be supported by registered health practitioners who exercise sound clinical judgment and justify the trust placed in them by the community. The new guidance issued on Wednesday reminds practitioners of their obligations in prescribing any drugs and raises concerns. You must ensure you have the necessary knowledge, skills and training to provide safe care when prescribing off-label, unapproved or compounded medicines. This includes being aware of and complying with the relevant legislative and regulatory requirements at local organisation, jurisdictional and national levels, including any approved or access processes for the relevant medicine, the use of government real-time prescription monitoring service, or equivalent in both your jurisdictions as prescriber of the jurisdiction of your patient. The crackdown has been a long time coming following repeated concerns raised about excessively short telehealth appointments that fail to adequately assess patients, conflicts of interest, and a rise in private businesses in the health sector using marketing to sell drugs. APRA says it is working with other regulators and shortly will release new conflict of interest guidance for medical practitioners and advice for patients about what to expect from telehealth consultations. Peptides are like other drugs. A patient may want peptides, but that doesn't mean they need peptides. It doesn't mean that peptides are clinically justified, Medical Board of Australia Chairwoman Susan O'Dwyer said. Practitioners need to use their judgment, skills and experience to do what's best for their patient. APRA says it is working alongside the Therapeutic Goods Administration to identify breaches to advertising laws and the importation or supply of therapeutic goods. So that was reckless prescriptions in regulators' sights.
2: Last September, Conor McKenna was watching the AFL finals from the stands. 12 months on, and the Irishman, with his unending bag of brilliant tricks, has become the grease that keeps the Brisbane Lions' boat in attack firing on all cylinders. McKenna's stunning soccer goal from an impossible angle against Collingwood in round 24 was a film reel reminder of the former Gaelic star's impeccable touch and quick thinking. Less flashy but just as impactful was his toe poke off the ground in the opening stages of last Saturday's semi-final win over Adelaide that ended in a Kai Lohman goal to set the Lions on their way at the Gabba. 5 goals in 3 minutes ended the Crows. McKenna's ability to conjure something from nothing, even as the reigning Premier's own Mr. Highlights Charlie Cameron marvelling at his magic. It's pretty crazy what he can do. And yet the flash and dash is not what has earned McKenna a senior recall this season after managing just 5 games last year amid soft tissue setbacks. It's been his defensive work on some of the game's most dangerous small forwards that has secured him an ironed-on start this September. McKenna was sent to Adelaide's prime mover Wayne Miller at the weekend and limited the All-Australian to a season low of just 19 disposals. He's the latest in a long line of scouts for McKenna, who stepped into the role vacated by Callum Archie, who went to the Crows. His other hit list victims, Nick Vlosten, Nick Blakey, Tom Stewart, Josh Dacos, and notably Hawthorn All-Australian Jarman Impey. Charlie Cameron says McKenna's selflessness inside 50 helps the Lions' more natural forwards just play with freedom. For him to come in and do that job, it just allows others like me to just get on and do what I like to do, just kicking goals and being on the run. Jarman Impey's a key cog in the Hawks' ball movement out of the back half, and they're going to need him to blunt the Brisbane Lions this Saturday in a very enticing matchup for the preliminary final. And Hawthorn forward Dylan Moore, as a staunch backing of teammates, to return to a key leadership post after what they believe has been penance paid over an off-season US police charge. Moore was hit with a trespass charge by Arizona police in late 2025 after he and teammate Connor McDonald were apprehended, spent time in jail for scaling a scissor lift on a night out. The charge was dismissed. But the Hawk was stripped of his vice captaincy in the wake of the incident, but has received the backing of his co-skippers to return to his post immediately next season. We don't have a leadership group per se, but we've been heavily involved. He's been heavily involved in everything that we do, and he's done a great job of that. At the end of the year, we review everything. Co-captain James Sicily described him more as a heartbeat of Hawthorn. He's a strong standard setter at the club and at training, and he's really getting his job done. So the preliminary finals this week, which is the purest pure football supporters weekend where all supporters mainly get to go. Sydney hosting Freo, and as I say, Hawthorn's hosting the Brisbane Lions, and they both look to be great matchups. And in their Sandful Grand Final on Sunday, Norwood will play Sturt, the two heavyweights of the competition, alongside Glenelg and a couple of others, will say they are, but should attract 40,000 people to the game. And as a nervous Norwood supporter, go the Redlegs for Sunday. Australia's Lucas Herbert said any decision on whether he stayed with the reimagined LIV Golf would be heavily influenced by his ambition to play majors regularly as the Rebel League fights for survival after its shock bankruptcy announcement. Just a week after documents filed with a New Jersey court showed Herbert was among the largest unsecured creditors of LIV Golf, owed $1.4 million stemming from an overdue quarterly contract payment, the world number 51 has spoken for the first time about his 2027 future. Herbert admitted to having restless nights as LIV tries to stay afloat and returned to Adelaide in March, securing at least $300 million from private equity giant BC Partners to fund a streamlined LIV Golf 2.0. Saudi Arabia's public investment fund, which had poured billions of dollars into the startup golf tour from 2022, stopped bankrolling LIV this year. Echoing John Rahm's comments, he would be happy to fulfil his original LIV Golf 1.0 contract, which is now before the courts. Herbert said he had been losing a little sleep over where his game would go next. LIV needs to keep its biggest stars, such as John Rahm, Bryson DeChambeau, Cameron Smith, Jochen Niemann, Tyrrell Hatton and Herbert, to satisfy its new investors and maintain relevance with a slimmed-down 10-event schedule planned for next year. Asked what the biggest factor in his decision would be, Herbert said, "You want to play the best you can in the majors. That's ultimately going to be the decision that has to be made. What I do need to do from a day-to-day and week-to-week perspective to give myself the best chance to play well in those four events next year. And I think we want to do the best we can in growing the game in Australia. That's always going to be the deciding factor in how we make that decision or how I make that decision on where I want to play. I'm trying not to overthink it too much. The professional landscape of golf right now is changing so much." Rahm, DeChambeau and Smith were all eligible to follow Koepka, but declined when he went back to the PGA. But the futures of the LIV Golf players are under a cloud at the moment. It's been a great event for Adelaide with record crowds, but we'll see what happens in the future with that now. And that completes our readings from the Australian Financial Review for Thursday, 17th of September. I'm Steve Bennett. Reading with me were Andras Cownens and Mary McHugh. I was the panel operator and Andras and Mary did the editing. This program is produced in the Adelaide studios and can be heard regularly at this time here on Vision Australia Radio at VA Radio on digital, online at radio.org. Good morning, Australia. Enjoy the rest of your day and go the Red League.
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12: Hello, everybody. Hello, and indeed, welcome to your afternoon review. Today is Thursday, September the 17th. Great to have you with us. And on Vision Australia Radio, we welcome you to our show. And we bring you articles taken from both in print and online. And we share in-depth human interest articles of discovery and learning, as well as some culture and lifestyle, and a little bit more for you to enjoy. I'm Kay Edwards, and reading with me today is Claudine Daniels. Hello, Claudine.
13: Hi, Kay. Nice to be back with you.
12: It's great, isn't it? Here we go. So we have rather a power-packed lot of articles today, and today's articles, well, first of all, how are we all feeling? A little frustrated, maybe overwhelmed by all that big global news lately. Well, where does it hurt the most? You may be a bit surprised about that question, but our first article suggests that the hurt is actually quite physical. Claudine has that article. That's from The New Scientist. And then we'll turn to what gives most joy. Yayoi Kusama, you may have seen some of her wonderful work, full of dots and huge sculptures. She died recently at a grand old age, and we'll reflect on her life and the joy she's given many through her wonderful sculptures. And we'll also reflect on the lives of another great, Judge Mary Gaudron, who was our very first female High Court judge. And continuing with the legacies, Franco Cozzo, remember him? Well, his daughters, four daughters, are reviewing his legacy, and they're celebrating that. And to finish the first section, we'll have a little bit of ancient Roman cooking. Let's start with our first article.
13: Thanks, Kay. Political anger and disgust have unique effects on the body. And this is from New Scientist on the 30th of May, 2026. If the emotional roller coaster of global politics feels overwhelming, the findings of a new study might help to explain why. Emotions evoked by political issues seem to be felt differently in the body than when the same emotions are experienced in everyday life. Manos Tsatsirikis at Royal Holloway University of London and his colleagues asked nearly 1,000 people to mark on a body outline diagram where and how intensely they felt emotions, including anger, disgust, and hope. Then they were asked to do the same, but while reading words associated with emotionally laden political issues, such as terrorism and crime. Their responses were used to create a digital heat map, which covered where in the body each emotion was felt, how intensely, and whether the sensation was linked to feeling spurred into action or demotivated and detached. Previous research suggests many emotions are experienced similarly in the body in different people, and the patterns of activation or demotivation seem to be universal across cultures. The new study largely reflected these past findings, except when some emotions were evoked by politics. People usually feel that their whole body is deactivated when they're depressed, but politically linked depression is more mobilizing, says Tsatsirikis, with more intense sensations experienced throughout the torso and limbs. Political disgust was also felt as a higher energy sensation across the upper body, compared with non-political disgust, which clusters around the gut. When compared with the non-political emotions, political disgust more closely resembles anger, says Tsatsirikis. He speculates this might be because political issues feel too big to tackle on our own, so we might feel motivated to join a wider cause to effect change. The sense of agency that we have in politics is quite different, he says. And that article was from The New Scientist on the 30th of May, 2026 by Caroline Williams. Political anger and disgust have unique effects on the body.
12: And now we turn to abc.net.au. This article was posted on the 27th of August. Yayo Kusama, Japanese artist who turned hallucinations into art, dies at 97. It's written by Hannah Story. Japanese avant-garde artist Yayoi Kusama, who transformed hallucinations into art and was known for her obsessive dot-covered paintings and pumpkin motifs, has died at the age of 97. The announcement, made on her official website, said she died on August the 14th but did not give a cause for death. She continued to paint until her final days, never setting aside her brush and continued exploration of forever love and eternal soul, the statement attributed to her studio read. We will carry forward Kusama's wishes and through art continue to bring hope and strength to the future to people all around the world. In 2024, the National Gallery of Victoria in Melbourne hosted an immersive retrospective of Kusama's work, including almost 200 works, including the greatest number of infinity rooms ever included in one exhibition. The NGV's Yayoi Kusama is the largest ever exhibition of the Japanese artist's work in the Southern Hemisphere. We look at why her work evokes such conflicting emotions. Well, these infinity rooms, rooms made up of mirrors that would project a pattern or image seemingly endlessly, had been part of Kusama's practice since 1965 and became one of the things she was most known for. By April 2025, the exhibition, titled simply Yayoi Kusama, had become the most visited in Australian history, with more than 500,000 people attending. And one of those infinity rooms, titled The Spirits of the Pumpkin Descended into the Heavens, is part of the collection of the National Gallery of Australia in Canberra, where it was first exhibited in 2018. Today, one of Kusama's sculptures, titled Flowers That Bloom in the Cosmos, can be seen outside the Art Gallery of New South Wales in Sydney, in front of the Nala Badu building, which opened in 2022. Kusama was born in Matsumoto City, Japan, in 1929. She began drawing and painting when she was just a child. Afflicted by visual and auditory hallucinations, anxiety and periods of disassociation, including having flowers speak to her. Frustrated with the confining nature of Japanese society and dreaming of becoming a professional artist, Kusama left for New York at 27, where she quickly made a name for herself with her paintings, despite initially speaking very little English. And by 1962, she was exhibiting in group shows alongside the likes of Andy Warhol, James Rosenquist, and Claes Oldenburg. A year later, she unveiled her first room-sized installation, Aggregation 1000 Boats Show. That installation included phallic soft sculptures, which Kusama dubbed accumulations, and had started making in 1961. The sculptures would overtake the room, covering furniture and other objects. In her 2002 memoir, Infinity Net, Kusama described creating these sculptures as a way of conquering the fear of sex she had harboured since she was young. Kusama also took part in anti-war activities during the 1960s in so-called Kusama happenings. Drawing on anti-war sentiment as well as the hippie movement, she would make experimental movies and stage orgies and public performances, all with her trademark dots. In 1966, Kusama created an installation at the Venice Biennale, despite not being invited, titled Narcissus Garden. It featured 1,500 gleaming mirrored balls in front of the Italian pavilion, with a sign that read, Your Narcissism for Sale. And dressed in a gold kimono with a silver sash, she would then sell the balls to passers-by for $2 each. Almost 30 years later, she would represent Japan at the Biennale in 1993, becoming the first solo woman to do so, with one of her distinctive infinity rooms titled Mirror Room Pumpkin. Around 1977, a few years after returning to Japan, Kusama voluntarily entered a mental hospital and lived there for decades, being driven to her nearby studio each morning. In Infinity Net, Kusama wrote, "I fight pain, anxiety, and fear every day, and the only method I have found that relieves my illness is to keep creating art." In 2017, she admitted to still seeing hallucinations. "Dots come flying everywhere on my dress, the floor, the things I'm carrying throughout the house, the ceiling, and I paint them." And that was Yayoi Kusama, Japanese artist who turned hallucinations into art, dies at 97. Written by Hannah Story. We read it from the abc.net.au.
13: Nice article. Thanks, Kay. And now from the obituary, "National Veil from Maurice Google to High Court Trailblazer and Human Rights Advocate" by Malcolm Brown, September 14, 2026, The Age Online. Mary Gaudron, 1943 to 2026. When in 1951, Dr. H.V. Doc Evatt, then federal opposition leader, stood in the back of a utility in Moree to campaign for a no vote in the coming referendum to outlaw communism, he encountered an 8-year-old girl who asked, "Please, sir, what's a constitution?" The doc must have had presence or astonishing insight because he took the child seriously, and after a discussion relating the Ten Commandments to government, he sent her a copy of the Australian Constitution. The little girl, Mary Gaudron, was to grow up to become the first woman appointed to the High Court of Australia and rule on matters relating to that very constitution. Mary Genevieve Gaudron was born in Moree on January 5, 1943. The eldest of five children of a train driver, Edward Gaudron, and his wife, Grace. Mary's working-class background later would open up to criticism that she was labour-oriented. She did have a keen interest in the disadvantaged, but she needed drive, being born in those circumstances, decades before women's liberation became fashionable. Through her life, Gaudron, feisty and plain-spoken, was to contribute to rectifying most of the problems she was exposed to in her early life, including Maori's race relations. Gaudron went to a local convent school, then got a bursary to St. Ursula's, Armidale. One nun recalled her as a quick-witted girl, determined to make the best of her abilities. Gaudron achieved a brilliant Leaving Certificate pass, which earned her a Commonwealth Scholarship to study Arts Law at the University of Sydney, which she entered in 1959. She took an interest in speology, the study of caves, and also played the mandolin. University friends remembered her as a brilliant or good fun. She graduated in arts in 1962, and in February 1963, she was married a fellow caver, Benjamin Sidney Nurse. She continued a law course part-time, supporting herself by working as a registration clerk in a legal office. Gaudron encountered many obstacles. One of her lectures said she should not take part in moot court because women were not expected to take the practice of law seriously. But she was scarcely to be put off. Blackacre, the law student's magazine, paid tribute to a slight redhead with a temper to match and added, "Mary has all the attributes of a thoroughly disconcerting, accomplished debater. She has a keen analytical mind, a magnificent command of language, and sheer audacity. Opponents are demolished by a few four-letter words." Gaudron gave birth to her first child, Danielle, in 1964, and the following year she topped her final law exams, taking out the university medal and asked to comment on the award going to a female rather than a male. She said, "The only difference between us is that I sit down to pee." She lectured for a time on succession law. She got articles despite prejudice among lawyers in favour of male graduates, and she was admitted as a solicitor of the New South Wales Supreme Court. She was admitted to the bar in October 1968, but she encountered more prejudice when she tried to get chambers on a barrister's floor and ended up sharing chambers with pioneering barrister Janet Coombs. When she went into action, specialising in defamation, negligence and industrial law, Gaudron drew attention On one occasion, High Court Justice Sir Victor Windeyer admonished her on mispronouncing the name of one Lord Escher. She said, "If this lordship was present by whatever appellation, he would realise that, relying on his pronouncement of the law, not the pronunciation of his name." In the High Court, Gaudron acted on her own as a counsel in an appeal in a defamation case, O'Shaughnessy versus Mirror Newspapers, and won. In 1972, she became the first woman to be appointed in the New South Wales Bar Council. She was retained by the Commonwealth in the second equal pay case, where the Australian Council of Trade Unions, supported by the Whitlam government, challenged the restrictions of the original equal pay decision in 1969 and succeeded in having equal pays extended to work of equal value. In 1974, now with another baby, Julianne, she was appointed Deputy President of the Commonwealth Conciliation and Arbitration Commission. Her ceremonial welcome to the Commission famously interrupted by daughter Julianne's cry, "Mummy, Mummy." In 1979, she sat on the maternity leave case that laid down award standards allowing for a year's unpaid leave for a full-time and permanent part-time workers. Gaudron became Foundation Chair of the New South Wales Legal Services Commission. In 1980, she resigned from the Conciliation and Arbitration Commission over an issue relating to a colleague, Justice Jim Staples. She then briefly took up a position as a visiting fellow at the University of New South Wales Law School. In 1981, she achieved another first for women by becoming New South Wales Solicitor General. She also became the first woman in New South Wales to be appointed a Queen's Counsel. As a Solicitor General, Gaudron had to deal with complexities surrounding Chief Magistrates Murray Farquhar, Solicitor Morgan Ryan, Magistrate Clary Brees, and eventually Justice Lionel Murphy, and the fallout from the Age tapes. The Australian Law Journal commented on her outstanding and ingenious advocacy. Gaudron, having divorced Ben Nurse, married John Fogarty, with whom she was to have a son, Patrick. She took up a counsel position at Macquarie University and on a committee at the University of Wollongong dealing with technology and social change. When she was appointed to the High Court on February the 6th, 1987, her elevation was warmly welcomed by much of the legal profession. But she encountered criticism that she had been too close to Murphy and the Rann government. Prime Minister Bob Hawke had to publicly defend her against opposition criticism of her Labour connections. The law profession gossip sheet Justinian attributed to her melancholy catalogue of sins or omission and commission and said she had an emotional disposition inappropriate in a holder of judicial office. Undeterred, Gaudron pursued her passion for human rights and her zeal for justice and equality. This was evident in the Mabo case, where her joint judgment with Sir William Dean, she said the dispossession of Aboriginal people for their traditional lands was the darkest aspect of the history of this nation. Mabo, which found native title did exist in Australia, was followed by other outstanding judgments in human rights cases such as the Wick and Hindmarsh Island trial. Gaudron made a valuable contribution to her establishment of legal principles in a series of leading cases, particularly in the law relating to discrimination, and she identified equal treatment as a fundamental characteristic of the judicial process. In 1997, she was appointed Foundation Patron of the Association of Women's Lawyers. In 2002, though only 60 and at one time considered to be in the running for Chief Justice, she announced her resignation from the High Court bench effective from February the 20th, 2003, and the following month she became a judge of the Administrative Tribunal of the International Labour Organization in Geneva. In 2004, she was a member of an ILO Commission of Inquiry into Trade Union Rights in Belarus. In 2006, the UN's then Secretary General Kofi Annan appointed her to be the redesigned panel on the UN on the N system of internal justice. In 2009, Gaudron became a vice president of the Administrative Tribunal of the ILO, and in 2011 she became president. She resigned from the ILO in 2012 to care for her husband, who had suffered a cerebral hemorrhage. Governor-General Sam Mostyn paid tribute to Gaudron on Sunday afternoon, saying her distinguished career had transformed the country's legal landscape. Justice Gaudron brought her fierce intellect, integrity, compassion, and deep commitment to justice in every role she held. Her legacy endures in the Australian legal system and in the many people who continued to follow the path she had helped forge. And that was the obituary for Maori schoolgirl to High Court trailblazer and human rights advocate by Malcolm Brown on September the 14th in The Age Online. What a lady she was.
12: My goodness, what an amazing person. And certainly even with all those children pregnant and then the next one coming along.
13: And what a trailblazer for women in the legal arena.
12: Absolutely, absolutely. Women full stop. I do hope that schoolgirls get to hear more about Mary Gaudron. Fantastic.
13: Thanks, Kay.
12: Okay, so great article. Thank you. Here we go. The Kotso girls are ready to baroque Brunswick again. This article comes from Friday's Age, September the 4th, page 5. It's written by Alexander Darling. Gosh, now this is going to bring back memories for sure. There's a wonderful image that goes with this article of the very baroque furniture, huge padded gold with all sorts of sculpted edges and so on, and four lovely women sitting there with their arms apart and a full-sized picture of their father, Frank Cocozzo. Behind the blacked-out window of 466 Sydney Road, four sisters are busy sorting through scores of furniture catalogues, old stock, and a lifetime of memories, fully focused on their mission to fulfil a promise to their late father. For 5 years, the heavy wooden frames of Frank Cocozzo's signature Baroque furniture waited in the dark, a silent time capsule of a moment in Melbourne's multicultural past. Lisa Cocozzo remembers pulling at her father's trouser legs as a toddler while he chatted to and charmed customers. Now back in the showroom as adults, Lisa and her sisters Angelina, Diana and Alicia intend to turn the lights back on with more than just the furniture that has been sitting in the dark. The sisters plan to get new Italian dining and living room pieces and breathe life back into the shop, as their father Franco had hoped. When we walk in here, we feel a sense of dad, a sense of home, we feel comfort. So it was very important we do this, Alicia said. The Cocozzo sisters say they took their first steps in the Brunswick showrooms. Later, they worked there as teens, and sometimes they even joined their father on trips to Milan to meet furniture dealers. We'd go on the conference lunches, and Dad always pushed us first, like, "These are my daughters," Lisa remembered. So when the sisters re-entered the furniture business, they found they still had a relationship with many of the dealers. Frank Cocozzo had a specific wish for his four successors, he had 10 children, to fulfil when reopening. He said to us, "Make sure you stick to the Italian, to my style of furniture," Lisa recalls. The four sisters regularly notice phones on selfie sticks poking through the one clear window above their door, and they're confident this interest will translate into customers when they open. "People are saying, 'I want a piece of Baroque furniture. I need a piece of Frank Cocozzo,'" Diana said. "It's really nice." The showroom is set to open on Saturday, September the 19th. Oh, that's this Saturday. A special tribute to Franco, taking up an entire wall, currently shielded by a blue sheet, will be unveiled that day, joining the enormous mural of him on a wall of his former Footscray showroom. Frank Cocozzo opened his first store in Victoria Street, North Melbourne, in 1959, after years selling white goods door to door. And in 1968, he expanded to the huge three-storey showroom on Hopkins Street, Footscray, which closed in 2018 and is now a Wild West-themed craft brewery. He closed the North Melbourne store in 1985 to open the larger Brunswick site. In 2014, Franco told this masthead, The Age, he had no plans to close the Brunswick store, but that its long-term future would depend on how Australia's economy fared. At one stage, he planned to turn it into an apartment tower and restaurant for Angelina to run. But the store ultimately closed during COVID-19 lockdowns in Melbourne. The family always meant to reopen the store, but water damage in the roof and the move from Footscray slowed their efforts. Then, in December 2023, the Furniture King died, aged 88, and the family took the time they needed to grieve their beloved patriarch. About 4 months ago, we thought, it's time, we're ready, Angelina said. And as the sisters stand on the precipices of fulfilling their promise to Franco, Alicia said all they wanted was to keep it going. I'd want our kids to continue it, and I feel like there would be a lot of them, she said. And that beautiful article, Kotso Girls Ready to Baroque Brunswick Again, was written by Alexander Darling, and we read it from The Age of September the 4th, And what a good thing, Saturday is when they're actually opening it. I was on the train yesterday going past that very place. And, of course, Franco Kotso's name is written hugely on the side of one of the walls as you go past in the train. It's just coming up to 28 minutes past 12 today. And on Vision Australia Radio, you are listening to your afternoon review. And we have plenty more articles after this short break, but we'll go to the weather briefly and then we'll take a break. And that probably gives you time to put the kettle on, come back, have lunch and listen while you're eating. So today we have 16 degrees in Melbourne and cloudy, but the weekend looks absolutely wonderful. It's springtime. Here we go on Saturday. First of all, tomorrow, Friday, mostly sunny with 23 degrees as our top temperature, chance of frost in the northeast suburbs and the chance of fog about the nearby hills, of course, in the early morning. But wait for it, the weekend, Saturday, 25 degrees, mostly sunny, winds north to northwesterly, 15 to 25 kilometres per hour, becoming light during the afternoon. And on Sunday, 24 degrees, mostly sunny, a little bit windy, but we'll dip a little bit in the following days of the week. So Monday, 15 and Tuesday, 16, cloudy again. That's springtime in Melbourne for you. And as we go around the state, we do broadcast to Mildura. You have 19 degrees today, top temperature. Bendigo, 17 degrees, sunny. And Bairnsdale in the east, you have 17 degrees also with some cloud gathering. And Warrnambool, you're cool at 14 degrees. We also connect with rest of Australia. So in Adelaide, 18 degrees today, bright and sunny. And Perth, you have 29 degrees, similarly bright and sunny. I can see you're going to send that weather across to us. And in Broome, 37 degrees, top temperature. Darwin, 35 degrees, top temperature. And we will be back very shortly. We'll take a short break and be back with you with our next articles, where we're going to meet some footballers, footballers of a different sort.
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12: Hello there. Welcome back to Vision Australia Radio. You're listening to Kay Edwards, and with me is Claudine Daniels. Claudine's going to start our next lot of articles, and we're going to go very far back into the past, into the Roman Empire. After that, we're going to meet some footballers who had quite a difficult time getting here, and we might even visit the bush shortly too. Let's start with our first article.
13: Thanks, Kay. DNA reveals secret of Roman Empire's favourite sauce. This is from The New Scientist magazine, 12th of July, 2025. Fermented fish sauce, or garum, was an incredibly popular condiment throughout the Roman Empire. For the first time, ancient DNA scraped from vats used to produce the sauce has revealed exactly which fish species went into the culinary staple. Roman fish sauce was prized for its salty and umami flavours, although the philosopher Seneca famously described one version as the overpriced guts of rotten fish. It came in several forms, including a liquid sauce called garum or liquamem, as well as a solid paste known as alec,

0: Olhacampos at the University of Porto in Portugal, and her colleagues ran DNA sequencing tests on bony samples from roughly the 3rd century AD, extracted from a Roman fish salting plant in northwest Spain. They were able to compare multiple overlapping DNA sequences and match them to a full fish genome. They identified the fish remains as European sardines, a finding that aligns with previous visual identification of sardines remains in other Roman-era fish salting plants. Other garum production sites have also contained remnants of additional fish species such as herring, whiting, mackerel and anchovy. Campos and her colleagues next planned to analyse other fish species from additional Roman-era garum products. We are expanding the sample locations to see if the results are consistent across the entire Roman Empire, she says. And that was from The New Scientist magazine, DNA Reveals Secret of Roman Empire's Favourite Source on the 12th of July, 2025 by Jeremy Sue.
1: Thank you, Claudine. I think you even have the next article if you can manage that one. It looks a beauty and we're in football season, so let's find out about this particular aspect of women's footy.
0: Susie Miller's new AFLW-inspired played strong in the new Pretty Premiers in Brisbane by Adrian Levy, ABC Online, 5th of September. Growing up in Melbourne, Susie Miller's family was footy mad, but because there were no girls in the AFL, she felt excluded from the game and boycotted the sport her family loved. She didn't give it much thought until 2017, when they finally announced there was going to be a women's league. I thought, oh my goodness, this is something I never even imagined, Miller said. I remember as a girl thinking I can't even imagine girls being allowed to play football. The Australian playwright was invited to attend the first grand final of the AFLW on the Gold Coast in a matchup between Brisbane Lions and the Adelaide Crows. Women were running out into the green field under a beautiful blue sky and all these little girls were cheering them on. And I just thought, this is a generational shift, Miller said. There was just this air of joy throughout the evening. People were crying and laughing. In awe of the inaugural grand final, Miller went to work interviewing various people involved in the AFLW to get a better understanding of how the league came to fruition. From that moment, the idea for Strong is the New Pretty was born. Miller has more than 40 acclaimed plays to her name, including sellout RBG of many, one international phenomenon prima facie, and the Inter Alia, which starred actress Rosamund Pike. Her new production is a fictional reimagining of the true events that led to the formation of the Women's League and has made its world premiere at the Brisbane Festival. In 2010, a report into the state of the sport commissioned by the AFL recommended the creation of a professional national women's competition by 2020. The play explores the 7-year battle to turn the idea of women's league from a dream to a reality. Freshly drafted Brisbane Lions player Ali Anderson was among the first group to take part in the inaugural season of the league. Growing up, I never thought I would a professional athlete, Anderson said. In that first year, I kept thinking this is one-time thing. I remember at the end of the first season, I took so many pictures of the change room, the Gabba and the girls. Since that first season, Anderson has won 2 premierships, been the AFLW's best and fairest, and is the AFLW's game record holder. The play's premiere comes in the 4th round of the AFLW's 11th season. After she finished writing the play, Miller attended an under-9s girls game in Sydney where she witnessed young girls playing with their brothers cheering them on. Australian rules football might be the great saviour of the great gender debate because these young boys will see these girls running around as strong, competitive players and they'll see them with strong bodies and loud voices, she said. They won't grow up thinking of the girls as the weak or other or not equal to them, and that's what I hope people can take from this play. Everyone should get a fair go. The play tours around Australia, heading to Canberra, Geelong and Sydney next. And that was from Susie Miller's new AFLW inspired Play Strong is the New Pretty, premieres in Brisbane by Ariane Levy, ABC Online, the 5th of September.

0: And more football. Secret hotel meetings and emergency visas inside the daring escape of Iran's female footballers. This article is written by Tara Brown and Anne Worthington. It was published in the Sydney Morning Herald of September the 6th. The two female footballers from Iran who courageously took on Tehran before seeking asylum in Australia have broken their silence, saying they have no regrets about standing up to the Islamic Republic's brutal regime. Speaking exclusively to 60 Minutes 6 months after they and their teammates refused to sing Iran's national anthem at the Asian Cup on the Gold Coast, Atefe Ramazanideh and Fatima Pazandia, who go by Ati and Pasand, have recently been granted Australian citizenship. Now, finally safe, the duo have shared the inside story of how they triumphed over tyranny. Arriving in Australia in late February, just weeks after Iranian authorities slaughtered tens of thousands during widespread anti-government protests, the team, known as the Lionesses, had been explicitly warned against any acts of disloyalty. Yet, with the world watching as they took the field in Queensland, Arti, Passant and their teammates made the extraordinary decision to stand in solidarity with those killed and remain silent as their national song played. "We just wanted to stand with our people," Passant said. "I was scared at times, but I just tried to do what was right and to say that no one should be killed just for protesting." Arti said her decision not to sing was done knowing full well the act of defiance could mean a matter of life and death. "I wanted to sing the anthem with pride and from my heart, but because of the situation in Iran, I really couldn't do it. At that moment, the only thing that gave me peace and a clear conscience was not singing it." The backlash was immediate. Iran's state broadcaster released a video branding the women traitors and demanding they be punished. Passant said she knew that was no empty threat and feared the reality back home would be even worse than the threats made by the broadcaster. Watching closely from Canberra was Home Affairs Minister Tony Burke. War had erupted in Iran days after the team's arrival in Australia, already sparking safety concerns with the federal government. But Burke said it was Tehran's furious reaction to the protests that proved to be the volcanic moment, leaving no doubt about the urgent need to protect the Iranian players. "It was at that point that I knew we couldn't end up in a situation where these women played all their games, got to the airport, left, and we'd never found a way of checking if they wanted to stay," Burke told 60 Minutes. But finding a way to get a message to the women was no easy feat, with Iranian minders watching the players' every move. Burke said the opportunity came on March the 8th as the women came from the field after their third and final match against the Philippines. "There were the tiniest interactions with some of our officials where we just said, 'If you want to seek protection from Australia, we're open to having that conversation with you.' And the seed was planted. Australian officials were able to further discuss possibilities to stay with some of the players in a secret midnight meeting in the foyer of their Gold Coast hotel. Arti said the enormity of the decision to leave their loved ones in Iran and begin a new life in a strange country, or return home and face the consequences, was an agonising choice. "We were under so much stress. We didn't know if we were doing the right thing. We were terrified and anxious. It was a mix of feelings," she said. "And the night we made the decision, none of us slept until 5 a.m. At lunchtime the next day, Arti, Passant and three other players managed to indicate to Australian Federal Police officers waiting in the hotel lobby that they had made up their mind. The players' escape from team officials was coordinated by the AFP, who took the women to a safe house, where later that evening, Burke granted emergency humanitarian visas to the five Iranian women. Passant recalls feeling in complete shock at the time and worried about whether she'd made the right decision. "The team was like my family, and I felt that I was leaving them. I was worried about what would happen to them and to me," she said. Two other women would also seek asylum in the days that followed. But one by one, those who had opted to stay changed their minds until only Ati and Passant remained. Burke said enormous pressure was being placed on the players' families by the Iranian authorities, something he said Australia had no control over. "We couldn't keep their families safe," he said, "and the pressure that I could never do anything about what was the pressure that they might receive over the phone. You can't imagine what that would be like. Where there's an outcome that is so good for you, that carries such grave risk for your family and for the people you love." Artie says her family was also visited by Iranian authorities and given internet access so they could contact her and request she come home. Despite knowing she might never see her family again, she stood firm. "The fear grew, the stress got worse, and we felt more alone than ever. I kept questioning if staying was right, but in the end, I am glad I stood by my decision," Artie said. 6 months on, Artie and Passant said they are doing their best to start new lives in Australia and are enjoying newfound freedoms they once could only dream of. The pair are training with Brisbane-based Wynnum Wolves and have ambitions to one day play professional football again. But their thoughts are never far away from the family they left behind and their fellow lionesses who returned to Iran. "I miss my teammates and hope they're doing well," Passant said. "As the war rages on in their homeland, they can only hope to one day return to a free Iran." But Passant remains optimistic that change in her homeland will happen. "The only thing I believe is that brutality will never last forever." And that article was titled "Secret Hotel Meetings and Emergency Visas Inside the Daring Escape of Iran's Female Footballers." And Tara Brown and Anne Worthington wrote that article for the Sydney Morning Herald, September the 6th.
1: Wow. Again, another women's theme we've got happening
0: we
1: today.
0: We seem to. Strong women.
1: Good stuff. Now from the Australian on the August 29, 30, the magazine, in Travel and Luxury Culture, Illusions of Grandeur, on page 26 by Carolyn Gladstone. Budapest House of Houdini celebrates the world's most famous escape artist. Budapest Castle, rising 70 metres above the Danube River, retains an eerie allure. On the surface, it's a tourist enclave, home to the Royal Palace, a maze of medieval streets, Matthias Church and the fairy tale towers of the Fisherman's Bastion. Underneath, it's riddled with tunnels and secret caves, where legend has it, dark arts and alchemy were once practiced. I've come to explore the labyrinth, but by good fortune I encounter the House of Houdini and discover the story behind the man and the myth. While my friends head off to the Cold War nuclear bunker in a cave, I enter the museum via a cobblestone courtyard with copies of Houdini's props. The tour starts with a magic show of card and rope tricks to delight of a 10-year-old boy. We move from the theater to the museum, passing through a doorway, accessed by solving a riddle. Someone in the group guesses it, to be confronted by a wax model of Houdini in a glass case. This is spooky good fun, but I soon learn the truth about the world's most famous magician and escape artist. While finding the House of Houdini in Budapest, 18th century, Diz Square is sheer luck, discovering more about the man's fuels fascination I've had since I watched the Tony Curtis film as a child. Our guide points to our handcuffs, leg irons, a brass breastplate, and in a glass case the family Bible signed by Houdini's father. All authentic, 100-year-old artifacts collected by museum owner David Merlini, himself an escape artist. Other exhibits are replica props designed by Berlini for the 2014 Ministries, Houdini with Adrian Brody, and filmed in Budapest. In another corner, I spy the poster from the 1953 Curtis film, which also starred his real-life wife, Janet Leigh, as Bess Houdini, the magician's wife, who at 44 kilos was the perfect assistant for his tricks. Curtis's actor daughter, Jamie Leigh Curtis, had the signed poster hand-delivered to the museum. I also hear stories debunking the Hollywood myth that Harry Houdini, whose real name was Eric Weiss, drowned while performing his famous Chinese water torture stunt. His death 100 years ago, on October the 31st, 1926, was vastly different. While perinotitis brought on by a ruptured appendix was recorded as the cause of his death in Detroit, historians and doctors have debated whether he suffered from untreated appendicitis or if a series of punches to his abdomen delivered by fan J. Gordon Whitehead in Houdini's Montreal dressing room 9 days earlier had caused the rupture. I'm captivated by it all, but even more so when owner Merlini appears from seemingly nowhere. He outlines the program of events planned for Houdini's centenary celebrations, which include an escape illusion he will perform as part of a spectacular magic show at Budapest's Capitol Circus on October 31. Like Houdini, Merlini was born in Budapest and fascinated by magic, or more precisely padlocks and keys, at an early age. He moved to Italy with his Italian father and Hungarian mother when he was 4, and at 13 became the youngest person to be admitted to Turin's illusionist school, the Scuola Amici della Magia. A decade-long career as an escape artist followed. I'm enthralled by his centenary plans, 3 days of celebrations, to include a lock-picking contest, a short film festival by budding magicians, a private tour of the House of Houdini, the circus extravaganza, and a gala dinner at Budapest's renowned Gundel restaurant. Back home, I try to conjure up a plan that will whisk me back to Budapest, call it pilgrimage of pomp and enhancement, to honour the man who had me glued to our black and white TV set all those years ago. The writer visited Budapest as a guest of Amy Waterways. And that was The Illusions of Grandeur, Budapest's House of Houdini Celebrates the World's Most Famous Escape Artist, by Caroline Gladstone, in the magazine on page 26 on August the 29th in The Australian.
0: Well done. Now, from Budapest to the bush. How Bush Generation Helped to Restore My Faith in the World. This article is written by Bruce Cherry and it was published on ABC Online on the 14th of September. As a kid, I had a pretty clear idea of what was in store for us in 2026. World peace, with certain flying cars, a fully restored Amazon rainforest, and teleportation. Well, even in the mid-90s, as an anxious and 11-year-old, climate change, inequality and war after war led me to hope for a world that would look very different by now. Captain Planet was our hero, after all. Well, of course, my predictions did not eventuate. Sometimes I still feel like the powerless and anxious child I once was. So, I spent the best part of 2 decades working in health and community services. While it took me to interesting places and introduced me to some extraordinary people, I left that chapter of my life as a sad husk, and I felt my capacity for empathy had all but dried up. I'd come to a dead patch in my career. I was running an accommodation business in the hills behind Byron Bay, but it had become frustratingly repetitive. I needed to restore my faith in humankind. A couple of months later, I heard that a local bush regeneration business was looking for staff. I knew they killed Bitu Bush and Camphor Laurel, and that was the extent of my knowledge, but being paid to exercise sounded good, and I gave them a call. Within a week, I was somewhere in the hills behind town, neck deep in a lantana patch. I was sweating buckets in the midday sun, wondering whether I had reception to call an ambulance if my chest pain became a heart attack. This was all new to me. Had I just replaced one kind of dead patch with another? But I persevered with it, which is not something I'm actually known for. What followed was a summer of tending to newly planted sites, hiking through forested water catchments, hunting out the latest weed scourge, tropical soda apple, and tedious hours spent cutting and poisoning cat's claw vine. In many ways the work suited me well. I prefer to feel physically tired at the end of the day, and this job has that in very heavy buckets. I like being outdoors, but in shade, and we often work under a forest canopy. I might spend half a day talking to a colleague about the fungi he supplies to research labs, or in silence, spending hours carefully identifying and poisoning weed seedlings amid a carpet of almost identical natives. But I also noticed something that surprised me. I was enjoying life and work while meeting new people. Removing weeds and planting trees was somehow helping to undo the disillusionment that had taken hold of me. As a gay man who'd spent most of his life deliberately choosing to work with women and other queers, to my surprise, I began enjoying the company of my straight male colleagues. I looked at my familiar surroundings with new knowledge. "That'd be an easy bit to regen," I'd point out to a friend when we were driving past paddocks lined with straggly remnant bush. My horizon shifted, and also I joined a volunteer committee responsible for putting on events for LGBTQIA plus folk. This was something I'd loved doing in the past, but for some years did not have the confidence or drive to involve myself in. I now felt ready to put myself and my skills out there again. I think about the psychological process I went through, the fundamental connection between my well-being and the land I live on. These were hills and valleys I'd grown up loving, and now it seemed they were loving me back. It's not work that I can keep doing forever. It's very physically demanding, has some risks in terms of slips and slides, and often requires the use of a variety, quite frankly, nasty herbicides. But I'm going to treasure it while it lasts, and hopefully I'll head back out there if I ever feel like the bad guys are getting me down. That was written by Bruce Cherry, and Bruce Cherry is a writer and bush regenerator living and working in far northern New South Wales on Bundjalung country. And we read it, the title was How Bush Regeneration Helped to Restore My Faith in the World, and we read it from ABC Online, their lifestyle section, which is really worth reading when you have some of the downs that we talked about in our first article. It was published on the 14th of September. And here's another way of perhaps helping you put on the bright side. This little article came from the Age Good Weekend magazine, September the 12th, Modern Guru. Of course, that's the words by Danny Katz, who really is, I guess, like a bit of an agony aunt. So people are invited to write in with their little problems. Here's a problem for us to discuss. Question. Comes from MF Brighton East. When I was 12, I joined Madame Behenna's dancing school of ballet, tap and comedy. I danced my routines with flair. After a few weeks, Madame said, "Just stick to tap and comedy, dear." 84 years on, why does this still upset me? And Danny Katz replies, "Madame Behenna did you a huge favour. Ballet is a tough career, years of training, auditions and injuries. And if you do finally crack the big time, you're washed up by 40, unemployed and arthritic, with loose, flappy forehead skin from overzealous headbunning. But by encouraging you to focus on tap and comedy, Madame Behenna thoughtfully pushed you towards two dance styles that people actually use in real life. I've lit up many a dance floor with my nimble-footed, Astaire-esque tap routine, segueing almost immediately into my drunken, comedic flail your arms in the air and try not to slap anyone in the face Charleston. But I get why you're still hurting all these years later. Those judgmental comments in childhood can haunt you for a lifetime. A teacher telling you that you're not smart, an auntie telling you that you need to lose weight, Peter Chalkis in year 8 telling me my breath smelt weird, and ever since I've chewed about 40 sticks of gum a day, so my breath is permanently fresh, but I have no more tooth enamel and my jaw pops when I breathe. If it's still haunting you, just prove Madame Behenna wrong. Slip into your old ballet shoes, yank on your childhood tutu, tug your hair and loose forehead skin into a tight bun, and get out to some ballet auditions. You may be 96, but I bet you can still plie and pirouette and swing a leg onto the bar. And if you can't, well, it'll make up an excellent comedy dance routine. And that was Modern Guru. He writes each week in the Good Weekend magazine. That one came from September the 12th. And we're coming up very shortly to a short break. But have you got your pencil and paper out? Because there's a little bit on telly that you may enjoy this week. We often have just enough time to look at your week on TV before we take a break. And of course, when we take a break, our Melbourne, Perth and Adelaide, Melbourne, Perth and Adelaide and Darwin listeners will be back with more, but our regional listeners will go onto their own programs. Let's have a look. Have you got time to watch telly this week? Perhaps you can have a look at SBS Food. That's always a good one. So this Tuesday, September the 22nd, Breaking Bread with Tony Shalhoub. And if you choose to watch that one, what is one to do when one is a famous and much acclaimed actor but finds that roles are getting harder to come by and lines are harder to learn? One grabs oneself a food show and enjoys the free travel, that's what. And Tony Shalhoub, who most know best as Monk, is getting into bread in a big way, assuring us that this is not just a job, but the culmination of a life spent obsessively thinking about dough. What sort of dough, I wonder? We'll be back shortly with the last half hour of our program on Afternoon, Your Afternoon Review.

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4: Hello there, and indeed welcome back to your afternoon review. We're listening to many shows and many articles and so on that had just come from behind the news, and reading with you are Claudine Daniel and I'm Kay Edwards. Just having a look for our next program. I'm just having a look to see where my article is. Hold on, everybody. Australia's first fashion rule for borrowers. I think you have that one, Claudine. Australia's first fashion rule for borrowers. Here we go. Thanks, Claudine.
5: Australia's first fashion library rule for borrowers. No stylists allowed. Being able to touch and examine garments in person can be a vital source of inspiration for designers. Now, a collection which just does that has relocated from Europe to Melbourne by Lucianne Tonti, Sunday, September the 6th, 2026, in the Guardian. In what was once a nun's bedroom, a long-sleeved slate-blue Hermes dress from the 70s hangs beside a window. Made from a soft, delicate silk jersey, its scoop neckline reveals two minimalist tags. One identifies the famous luxury fashion house, the other reads, Made in France. On a rack on the opposite wall of the small room in Melbourne's Abbotsford Convent, there are similarly beautiful vintage garments, predominantly from the 20th century. The labels read like a list of boutiques along Avenue de Champs-Élysées in Paris, Prada, Christian Dior, Schiaparelli, Maggiello, Kenzo and Valentino. But none of the clothes here are for sale. This is a garment library called the Era Archive. The private collection of fashion items amassed over a decade of travel is available for rent by designers and fashion students seeking inspiration. Its curator and owner, fashion designer Hannah Canham, has lived and worked across North America in New York and Los Angeles and Europe, Madrid, Berlin, London and Paris, where designer archives are commonplace. She has been running the archive since 2018, but in 2024 she returned home to Melbourne with her treasure trove of approximately 1,000 pieces in tow. She reopened the archive for commercial use in March, while museum and educational institutions already house garments collections. This Era Archive is the first of its kind in Australia. In Australia, it's new information for some designers, Canham says. Whereas working in Europe, this is part of their design process. They start each season by looking for inspiration, going to museums, reading old books, and going to archives. There are two ideas at the heart of the project, that fashion is self-referential and cyclical, and that the best design needs to be touched to be properly understood. I think you can only evolve some ideas by studying a piece in person, says Canham. It needs to be seen. It needs to be looked inside. It needs to be put on a model. It's the way it falls. It's not something you can just copy from a screen. Viewings are by appointment only, unlike in Berlin and Madrid, where Canham could house the entire archive for the small space. In Abbotsford, she selects just 100 pieces based on briefs provided by visiting designers. Everything else is warehoused, a few suburbs away. Often designers are accompanied by a fit model who tries each piece on. For those unable to visit the archive in person, a password-protected website details each piece, and items can be shipped interstate and internationally. Rentals start at 1 week and can be extended to several months, so a creative team can have the piece on hand for the entire season. Price range from $100 to $600 a month. For the most part, Canham says everything is treated incredibly respectfully, although she never lends to stylists or to photo shoots because they can end up being in the mud, in the countryside, and the interns the one handling clothes and putting them back on hangers, and they don't know. They think it was just picked up at a flea market. Canham personally handles minor repairs, cleaning, and the careful storage, folding garments into boxes with acid-free paper. After they have been rented out, items are rested for a season. Canham is part of an illustrious cohort of designers from RMIT's fashion school who moved abroad after graduating. In 2014, she secured an internship at a cult favorite luxury brand, The Row in New York, then went on to work at a freelance designer. Europe-based fellow RMIT alumna Talisa Trantino, who was most recently the head of jewelry and special projects at the luxury house Lowe, has been a client of the archive. Research is one of the most integral parts of my role, and archival pieces are such an inspiring part of that process, she says. It's a more 3D way of working. They are really precious objects to study, construction, and fit on a body. While Canham was already collecting vintage pieces, relocating from New York to Madrid in 2018 allowed her to grow the archive and open it to boroughs, aided by proximity to luxury fashion houses and the breadth and depth of a designer vintage in Europe's capital cities. They have the best flea markets in Madrid, says Canham. It's huge, and within there are these permanent vintage stores that only open on Sundays. It sweeps the entire neighborhood. I would go there every single Sunday for a long time. Cheaper real estate has helped too. Her apartment in Madrid had enough room to house the clothes. It was there that Leslie Germanis, the creative director of LMAs, first visited the collection. It was such a dreamscape of a space, racks of incredible vintage pieces, beautiful objects and references everywhere you looked, Germanis says. Hannah has such a well-trained eye for the unexpected and unusual proportion of an interesting construction, a beautiful fabrication, or a detail you might not notice at first. Standing in the middle of the room in Abbotsford, Canham holds up a khaki Christian Dior double-breasted dress with a wide, deep collar in a heavy silk. This is a favorite of mine. That was a struggle not to keep myself. It has this trench detail on the back, she says, turning it around to reveal a storm flap. When she trawls markets or antique stores, she looks for those very specific features, like really lovely buttons or pleats. I am somebody that sort of zooms in for something very subtle, she says. Interesting construction is a passion too, as are designs from the 30s to the 70s. The thrill of the hunt and unearthing a bargain or other drivers, I found an immaculate Cerruti Shantung silk suit once in a really dusty antique store in Paris, she says. It was just not priced correctly, and I was like, I need to get out of here as quickly as possible with this suit. And that was Australia's first fashion library for borrowers. No stylist allowed. Being able to touch and examine garments in person can be a vital source of inspiration for designers. Now a collection which does just that has relocated from Europe to Melbourne by Lucianne Tonti from The Guardian, September 6, 2026.
4: Now that's just around the corner from where we are, Claudine. Do you think we could pop in this afternoon? What do you think?
5: I was thinking it would be nice to have a view of it, but I don't know if it's open to us. We're not designers yet. next time.
4: Wouldn't it be a feast for the eyes? Fantastic. Well, we're still staying in the past, and this one I think everyone sort of has access to, or you can just nip back into your memory box for this. Book showcases Australia's retro television from Skippy to Hey Hey It's Saturday. And the article was in abc.net.au, 6th of August, written by Mueni Gabogo. And here it is. What exciting reading. I really wouldn't mind this one. Ian Collis was a young boy in the late 1950s when his neighbours bought a television. Collis, the author of Retro Television, What We Watched Back in the Day, used to gather with his siblings by the window to catch a glimpse of what the family next door was watching. If you opened our bathroom window and you could tilt your head just at the right angle, you could see through their side door and you could watch them watching the telly, Collis said. So there was me and two older siblings, and all three of us would be perched trying to watch the telly. Well, it didn't take long for his parents to decide that it was time to buy a television of their own for the household. Mum and Dad are going, "This is ridiculous," Collis said. "We've got to get these kids out of the bathroom." Retro television is an illustrated pictorial history of what we watched during the first 25 years of TV in Australia, including, you guessed it, Skippy, I Love Lucy, The Sullivans, The Brady Bunch, I Dream of Jeannie and The Addams Family, to name a few iconic shows, as well as coverage of the 1969 moon landing. Arriving at a time when people are grappling with another new technology, artificial intelligence, retro television takes readers back to the arrival of what was then a new medium that changed popular culture forever. The book has archival photography, behind-the-scenes imagery and anecdotes such as when Countdown host Molly Meldrum told Prince Charles that he had just seen your mum while in London. The future king politely replied, "Are you referring to Her Majesty the Queen?" It's a chance for people to reminisce, says Collis, and for younger people to get a glimpse of how things used to be. "I think we got our first TV in 1960, Collis said. "We loved it because, as a household, we never had a car. We would walk from our home to the nearest cinema, which is probably about half an hour walk. But now, to be able to enjoy watching their shows in the inner sanctum of your own home was brilliant." He said, back then, a black and white television was about 10 times the average weekly wage. So if you had a TV in your home, you became a very popular person in that street, he said. You'd have neighbours dropping in that you hadn't seen for quite a while. And despite the expense, TVs in those days didn't necessarily work particularly well. You'd have the little aerial on top of the TV, and sometimes you couldn't get that right. And then, if you were lucky enough to have a remote control for the TV, so you wouldn't have to get up out of your seat, which would be very rare, it would be on a long cord. And sometimes it wouldn't work, so you'd have to get up anyway and change the channel. We were probably a typical family. There was five of us. There was one TV. It's got that competitive over who would watch what. Collis says everything had to be watched live. There was no recording capability, there was no streaming, and there were just a few channels, he said. And if you really liked the show, you had to be there that night to watch it, otherwise you missed it. So if it was a series, you didn't want to miss anything. Mainstream television came to Australia in September 1956, when Bruce Gyngell famously took to the screen to say, "Good evening and welcome to television," on the now 9 network. Before streaming, television brought Australians together around a small screen. The ABC launched its new television services in November that year. Collis, who is a rugby league historian, vintage photo collector and the author of more than 30 books, says Australians were mostly fed American content on TV and we lapped it up. Mostly, they were westerns, detective shows or comedies or variety shows from America, Collis said. And we imitated them in so many ways because in the 50s and 60s, we were still predominantly an outside culture.
6: We wanted our dog to be like Rin Tin Tin or Lassie, and we wanted to maybe fly like Superman or be the hero that Zorro was. We cheered for the underdog in shows like The Adventures of Robin Hood. And we couldn't get enough of the singers from America, Frank Sinatra, Patti Page, and our own Johnny O'Keefe. He says Americans have always been really good at selling their content, and sometimes that starts with a good jingle. If someone gives you a rhyme or a jingle, whether you agree or disagree with it, it definitely can stay with you longer, Collis said. So, we had shows like Green Acres, 77 Sunset Strip, right through to Gilligan's Islands, and these shows had really good jingles. And apart from that, we loved the show, we loved the tunes. Australia was content with our content. He said it was a real treat to watch Australian-made shows like Skippy the Bush Kangaroo, which was groundbreaking. Just to be able to see any Australian content was great, Collis said. But to be able to talk to a kangaroo and get an answer, and the answer from the kangaroo was always the same, well, that was a very popular show. Other Australian shows mentioned in the book, well, you'll know these, include The Sullivans, The Paul Hogan Show, Division 4, Matlock Police, Bellbird, Hey Hey at Saturday Play School, Graham Kennedy's In Melbourne Tonight, and Countdown. That Countdown was one of the really early shows that showcased a music video, Collis said. And Molly Meldrum got a lot of careers up and running. Collis says through the years, sport would come into our living rooms too. Starting in the early-ish 60s, you could watch it, he said. AFL, rugby league, soccer, cricket. ABC had a lot of cricket. Cricket was extremely popular. Collis is looking forward to people taking a nostalgic look back as they flick through the book. You watch TV these days and half of us, while we're watching TV, we're fiddling on our phones, Collis said. We're doing multiple things. People can reminisce and look back, or people that are a little bit younger can gain a little bit of insight into what we did enjoy in the day. And that probably is a great book for Christmas. Book showcases Australia's retro television from Skippy to Hey Hey It's Saturday. And we read it from abc.net.au, 6th of August.
5: Nice book, it sounds like, hey? And now we're in the Green Guide from today, the 17th of September, on page 9. We're going to Critics' View of Death Valley, ABC Friday, 8:20pm and ABC View. This sly British murder mystery has a lovely duplicity with an eccentric pair of investigators and a tea and biscuit level of comfort that starts with the rural Welsh setting. Death Valley can absolutely be enjoyed as a cosy crime series. There's zero malevolence and plentiful enjoyment as police detective Janie Mellowin, Gwyneth Keyworth, and retired actor John Chappell, Timothy Spall, crack one tidy case after another. But it's also not difficult to find the delicious satire and knowing emotional nuance in the duo's haywire investigations. I've watched you for hours, Jane declares with great delight when she knocks on John's door as part of doing the rounds following the suspicious death of a neighbour. It's not as bad as it sounds, which is a common reaction to Janie's errand, remarks John. A reclusive former actor once starred in her favourite series, the long-running murder mystery, Caesar, playing in the 50s detective Charles Caesar. John was a proper TV star. Everyone knows his earnest catchphrase, crime waits for no man. Nans love him. Yes, this is a ludicrous premise, but then so too is Grantchester, which ran for 11 seasons. But the ludicrousness with Janie, not so subtly shoehorning the very helpful John, who fancies himself as an expert on psychology and a keen sleuth after headlining Countess Caesar episodes into her ever so regular homicide case, is a delivery vehicle. The pleasure is in their banter and bickering. When the duo gets to explain a case to the assembled suspects, they can't help but talk over each other. As its core, Death Valley is about two lonely people, both of whom have experienced a tremendous loss, finding an unlikely friendship and the means to encourage each other to slowly step back into the wider world. Loneliness is a killer, Jamie professionally observes at one point. They both know they might also privately apply to them, that they respond to each other in such different ways. She's a fan, he's aghast, only adds to the reassurance of their fledgling bond. Creator Paul Doolin, who previously helped deliver the long-running 2010 supermarket sitcom Trolleyed, doesn't exactly weave complex cases for the idiosyncratic but nonetheless diligent detectives. There's an opening death followed by a quick succession of suspects, most of whom are hiding something suspicious. Death in Paradise probably has more complex plots, but Death Valley has Jamie delighting at a murder in a seaside town because she gets to order fish and chips. There's a lovely supporting cast, including Gavin and Stacey Stefan Rodri as Janie's gruff teddy bear boss Barry Clark. But it's the performances of the two leads that truly elevates the show. Keyworth gives Janie an endearing awkwardness. She's trying so hard not to mess up simply straightforward situations that not even John, who has a haughty smidge of the misronic at first glance, can brush her off. For Spore, one of those do-it-all British actors who's equally mastered Mike Lee and Harry Potter, there's the chance to send up the actor's ego while surreptitiously finessing technical challenges. When Spore plays John, who in turn plays Caesar in a clip from his show, who has a gifted actor playing a very good actor who through repetition and success became a predictable actor, there are numerous layers to that which can be appreciated in different ways by the audiences. It's the kind of subterfuge Death Valley is enjoyably good at. And that's the critic's view of Death Valley. It was given 3 stars, ABC, Friday 8:20, and ABC iView from The Green Guide.
7: Right. Well, now we started with emotion, and we're going to finish with one. This is a very common one. Do whales grieve? Video may hold the answer. And this comes from today's paper, Thursday, September the 17th, on page 3. And if you have a chance, there's a wonderful image there of a mother whale and a young beside her. It's written by Angus Dalton. The sea was calm and the sky half strewn with clouds on a winter's morning at Palm Beach Reef off the Gold Coast when Andrew Mulville arrived by boat to check on 2 whales in the shallow water. Members of the public had become worried one of the humpbacks was injured or entangled and reported their concerns to SeaWorld. Mulville, a whale rescue boat captain with the organisation, happened to be fishing nearby. The whales weren't hurt, he found, but were behaving strangely. An amniotic sac, part of a placenta, floated to the surface. Mulville dipped his GoPro camera underwater and captured what researchers believe is the first detailed documentation of possible grief in a humpback whale over a stillborn calf. Watched by a companion, the young female repeatedly dove to the bottom, lying next to the calf's body on the sea floor. She nudged it gently with her head and touched it with her fin. There were what appears to be attempts at eye contact, just observing it to see whether, maybe, there was any sign of life, said Griffith University whale scientist Dr. Olaf Manicki. There was clearly vocalisation happening, calling between the escort and her. She was going and literally lying on the bottom. She was definitely spending time with the deceased calf. A new paper by Manicki and Mulville about the incident in July last year argues the whale probably understood her calf had died, as there was no attempt to lift it to the surface to breathe. Based on sightings from the public, Manicki believed the whales may have remembered near the calf, Manicki believes the whales may have remained near the calf for almost 3 days. We think it was a younger female. She wasn't that big, he said. It might have been her first. The observation adds unique insight into rare post-mortem attentive responses in socially complex mammals, also called grief behaviours, which involve mothers carrying, nudging, circling and guarding their dead offspring. The behaviours have been documented mostly in toothed whales, notably the orca, known as Talaqua, who carried the body of a calf for 17 days in 2018 and was observed doing the same with another dead calf last year. There have been few observations of these behaviours in baleen whales, such as humpbacks. Whether these intelligent and social creatures truly mourn or experience something we would call grief is up for debate. Of course, from a science perspective, we can't prove it's grief, Manicki said. It'd be so much easier if you could just ask them. The paper notes the behaviours could be explained by confusion or misfired caregiving instinct. But after years of observing humpbacks respond to other whales entangled in nets and even protect other species from predators, Manicki believes they must experience an emotional state that is not necessarily comparable to ours, but there is something there that is quite strong. I don't even want to think about how horrible or traumatic it might have been for the whales that survived whaling, because clearly they would have had emotional responses, he said. Brain studies have discovered spindle neurons, which underpin social awareness and empathy, in humpbacks alongside other species that guard and touch their dead, including elephants and chimps. Marine mammals are closely related to us from an evolutionary perspective. If they have evolved similar responses that we have, it might explain some of our quite deeply embedded emotional connections. Associate Professor Rebecca Dunlop, an expert in whale behaviour from the University of Queensland, who wasn't involved in the study, said, "Descriptive case studies reporting the potential for animal emotions run the risk of anthropomorphising animal behaviour. However, the study does present a balanced argument of how the observed behaviour could be interpreted and notes the terms grief, emotion, distress must be used with caution since we cannot definitively assign these terms to the observed behaviour," she said. "The issue is around comparing human definitions of emotion to non-humans, since emotion is a human conscious experience where human subject self-reports their experienced feelings. Clearly, this is not possible for the animals." And while this study meditated on the possible deep emotional lives of whales, another paper released yesterday showed their close cousins can be thugs. Scientists from the University of the Sunshine Coast documented a bottlenose dolphin called Bubbles repeatedly harassing and chasing fish until they regurgitated their food so Bubbles could eat it. It's the first detailed description of kleptoparasitism, that's a good word, in a whale or dolphin, and provides another warning about viewing wild animals through a simplistic human lens. That article, "Do Whales Grieve? Video May Hold the Answer," came from today's paper, Thursday, September the 17th, and it was written by Angus Dalton. Just coming up to 28 minutes past the hour, past one, and we sign off at 1:30. But just in case you're interested, you may want your pencil and paper out because we have the Green Guide right in front of us. A couple of little shows that you may well want to jot down. If you're watching on Saturday, September the 19th, the Ozempic Effect, Beyond the Waistline. This one's on SBS, SBS 2. It's on at 8:30. I think many people have been really aware of the Ozempic trials and perhaps some of the issues around it. This little article may help us. It says, "You might have heard of Ozempic, the magic medicine that makes you skinny without having to go on a diet. Ozempic and its fellow GLP-1 drugs have become extremely popular, and they keep on hitting the heights despite the efforts of naysayers who insist that losing weight without making yourself miserable is cheating. This doco takes a wide view of the advent of this brave new world, looking at how Ozempic has changed the food industry, medical world and culture at large. There are warnings of unintended consequences and unknown long-term effects, but the positive affirmations come across as extremely powerful, giving the impression that this is very much a pro-Ozempic production, so beware, and time will tell what the ultimate fallout is. But it's difficult to argue with the happy Ozempic patients whose lives seem to have been massively improved. I think you can take that at your leisure with a grain of salt. It's been great to be with you this afternoon. Thank you to Claudine Daniels, and thank you for listening. Your afternoon review will return at the same time tomorrow on Vision Australia Radio.
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14: On Vision Australia Radio, welcome to selected readings on women's health. I'm Jill Ludlam, and I'm reading to you today. Today's program has a variety of programs on women's heart disease, money matters, exercise, and getting rid of that pesky cough. And our first item for you is cardiovascular disease risk factors and heart attack warning signs in women. And this is found from the heartfoundation.org.au, your heart risk factors for women. And it's Women's Health Week, 7 to 11 of September 2026. Key takeaways. Chest pain is the most common heart attack symptom affecting women and men. Other non-chest pain symptoms include jaw, shoulder or back pain, nausea or vomiting, dizziness, shortness of breath / difficulty breathing, indigestion, or fatigue, tiredness. In addition to traditional cardiovascular disease risk factors, the risk of a heart attack or stroke can also be affected by women's specific risk factors. If you are a woman aged 45 and over, or 30 and over, for Aboriginal and or Torres Strait Islander women, bracket,

cardiovascular disease risk factors and warning signs affecting women. The risk of cardiovascular disease in women changes throughout life's course. It is important that everyone is aware of the risk factors and heart attack warning signs affecting women. If you are a woman aged 45 and over, or 30 and over for Aboriginal and/or Torres Strait Islander women, speak to your GP about your risk of heart attack and stroke and have a heart health check. Let your GP know if you have any of the risk factors mentioned below. Read more about a heart health check. If you are a healthcare professional, the below risk factors are important to consider when determining a woman's absolute cardiovascular disease risk. Read more about the 2023 guidelines for assessing and managing CVD risk. So, risk factors for cardiovascular disease in women. In addition to traditional cardiovascular disease risk factors, the risk of a heart attack or stroke may also be affected by women-specific risk factors. When talking to your doctor, it is important to let them know if you have ever been diagnosed with any of these conditions or risk factors. So, traditional ones are high blood pressure, high cholesterol, diabetes, unhealthy diet, and they've got a picture there of chips and lollies, physical inactivity, obesity, drinking too much alcohol, vaping or tobacco use. Women-specific risk factors are early or late first period, polycystic ovary syndrome, pregnancy complications, including high blood pressure in pregnancy, preeclampsia, gestational diabetes, early menopause, autoimmune diseases, depression. These conditions affect women more commonly than men, hormone treatments, and some cancer treatments. Aboriginal and/or Torres Strait Islander women are almost twice as likely as non-Indigenous women to have cardiovascular disease. Aboriginal and/or Torres Strait Islander women aged 30 and over should see their GP for a heart check. If you are a healthcare professional, read more about absolute cardiovascular disease risk assessment for Aboriginal and/or Torres Strait Islander peoples. Heart attack warning signs. Know the full range of warning signs of a heart attack. Chest pain is the most common heart attack symptom affecting women and men. Other non-chest pain symptoms, including jaw, shoulder or back pain, nausea or vomiting, dizziness, shortness of breath, difficulty breathing, indigestion or fatigue, tiredness. Women under 50 years of age present more often with non-chest pain symptoms of cardiovascular disease. So, warning signs of a heart attack in women. Chest pain is the most common heart attack symptom in both women and men. But women are more likely than men to have non-chest pain symptoms, including pain in the arms, shoulders, back, neck or jaw, shortness of breath, dizziness, indigestion, sweaty, sick, nausea or vomiting. If you are experiencing any of these symptoms, tell someone. If symptoms are severe or getting worse or last for more than 10 minutes, call 000 immediately. And this article came from theheartfoundation.org.au and dated the 2nd of September 2026. The Commonwealth Seniors Health Card. This comes from the Australian Women's

Times Weekly, Money Matters 2026 to 2027, Super Guide. Savings Boost. If you're 67 or over and don't receive the age pension or other income support payments, the Commonwealth Seniors Health Card, the CSHC, should be on your radar. Retirement Essentials estimates the card could be worth up to $3,000 a year in discounts. Yet, close to 1 million eligible Australians are thought to be missing out on the benefits. It's easy to overlook because it doesn't come with a headline payment or lump sum. But think of it this way. The estimated $3,000 a year in CSHC-related savings could, over a 20-year retirement, potentially add up to around $60,000. It's also important not to confuse the CSHC with state-based seniors cards. While both can offer discounts, they operate differently. In most cases, you can hold both, but you can't stack the same perks. What you can get. The exact benefits vary depending on where you live, but they generally fall into a few key categories. Healthcare is usually the most significant area. Cardholders can access cheaper prescription medicines under the pharmaceutical benefit scheme, along with higher refunds once the Medicare safety net threshold is reached. Some medical services, such as eye tests, hearing services, and dental treatments, may also be discounted. Outside healthcare, a range of household concessions may apply. In some states, this includes discounts on property rates or utilities, such as electricity, gas, and water. You may also be able to save on transport and recreational activities. Why so many people miss out? Well, it sounds like great value. So why are almost 1 million eligible Australians not claiming it? It's hard to know for sure, but one reason could be simply misunderstanding. Many retirees assume they won't qualify because they have superannuation or savings, or because they feel, quote, too well off, quote, for any government support. Others may think it is only available to age pension recipients, but that's not the case. There's also a tendency to focus on the big retirement decisions: when to stop work, whether to downsize, how to structure super and overlook the smaller ongoing entitlements that help with day-to-day costs when you've finished working or have reduced your working hours. Who is eligible? You need to meet certain conditions to qualify for the CSHC. First, you must be of age pension age, which is currently 67 or older. Second, you must not be receiving an income support payment from Centrelink or the Department of Veterans Affairs. Third, you must meet residency requirements, which generally include being an Australian citizen, permanent resident, or holding an eligible visa, such as a special category visa. Newly arrived residents may need to wait 2 or 4 years to be eligible. The income test. You'll also need to meet the income test. To be eligible, your gross taxable income must be less than $101,105 a year if you are single, $161,768 a year for couples, and $202,210 a year for couples separated by illness,
respite care or prison. An additional amount of $639.60 is added to these thresholds for each dependent child in your care. These limits are reviewed annually in September and may change over time. Importantly, there is no assets test. That means you could own your home outright or hold significant savings and still qualify. It's worth checking Services Australia to see if you're eligible. You don't want to leave this perk on the table. And that interesting item came from the Australian Women's Weekly Money Matters 2026 to 2027 Super Guide. And your health. This comes from the English Women's Weekly for the 4th of March 2025. The latest health solutions for your mind and body. How Pilates can transform your health. Lucy Ingleby is a personal trainer with MiraFit. There are so many reasons why people should give Pilates a try in 2025. It helps build core strength, improving posture, balance, flexibility and stability. It's good for fitness. One study suggests that 1 hour of Pilates is the equivalent of taking 6,300 steps. And it can boost your mental well-being too. There are several styles, each with its own moves, focuses and intensity. Take time to research what's best for your needs. Mat Pilates, one of the most accessible and popular styles. A great option for first-timers, the focus is on body weight resistance to improve flexibility and build core strength. Reformer Pilates, a more intense workout incorporating machines to add resistance. Best for those with established core strength. Classical. Now this has a strong emphasis on breath control and flow, with routines ranging in intensity. Contemporary combines classical Pilates with yoga, aerobics and physiotherapy. Popular with those in rehabilitation, wanting to incorporate more movement into their daily routines. Getting started. Well, the right equipment is key, so invest in a good quality exercise mat or a reformer kit, and consider a local class where an expert can advise on the correct form. It's a great way of experiencing the exercise routine for the first time and can help avoid confusion for those not up to speed. The internet is great for sourcing free routines and expert guides, and practicing at home can be an effective introduction. Don't rush a routine, focus on form. Precision and flow remain two of Pilates' main focuses, so prioritize completing exercises in a controlled and correct manner. Speed can come with time. Three ways to boost your immunity. 1. Eat right. It's crucial to adopt a well-balanced diet, says GP Dr. Donald Grant. Include citrus fruits for vitamin C, leafy greens for vitamins A and E, nuts for zinc and garlic for alanine, which supports white blood cells when infected by a virus. Sleep smart. Aim for 7 to 9 hours, says Dr. Grant. During sleep, our bodies produce a protein called cytokine, which helps protect against infection and inflammation, and antibodies that are vital for fighting off illness.
Keep moving. Exercise can do wonders for the immune system, says Dr. Grant, increasing white blood cell production and reducing inflammation. And natural daylight gives a vitamin D boost too. Newsflash. Drink wine to help retirement. Those who enjoy a glass of wine each evening may adjust better to retirement, according to a new study. The research, which tracked 27,500 Americans, found that retirement raised their risk of depression. But those who drank in moderation, one glass a day for women, enjoyed a boost in mood that helped counteract this. And these items came from the English Women's Weekly, 4th of March 2025, under the heading of Your Wellbeing. On Vision Australia Radio, you're listening to selected readings on women's health. And this is the latest news via Adelaide University alumni, and it comes from theconversation.com. Will cough lozenges, syrups, or medicated hot drinks make my cough go away? Writes Jack Janetsky for the 23rd of July 2026. There are few things more irritating than lying in bed exhausted, ready to settle in for a good night's sleep, only to be kept awake by a cough that won't quit. So, if you're desperate to make it stop, what actually works? Most coughs don't need to be treated and, though annoying, will go away by themselves. So, if you're tempted by the many lozenges, syrups or medicated hot drinks that promise to ease that dry, itchy feeling in your throat, here's what to keep in mind. First, what's causing the cough? A cough is a symptom and protective reflux to clear your airways rather than an illness itself. Many coughs are caused by short-lived viral infections and can be safely managed at home, but others are caused by conditions that need medical assessment or specific treatment. You can trust this article because academics wrote it. A cough that brings up mucus from the lungs is often described as chesty or productive. A dry cough produces no mucus, or a small amount that comes from the nasal passages. Dry coughs are commonly caused by viral infections, but can also signal other conditions. Any cough that lasts longer than 4 weeks should be assessed by your GP, while any severe or worrying symptoms, such as difficulty breathing or swallowing, blood or chest pain, should prompt you to seek urgent care. What is in cough medicines? Well, there are three main kinds of cough medicine ingredient: antitussive agents, such as dextromethorphan, also known as cough suppressants, reduce the cough reflex. Other ingredients make the mucus easier to cough up, either by breaking it up, brackets mucolytics such as bromhexine, bracket, or by thinning and loosening it, bracket expectorants including guaifenesin, bracket. These ingredients may be found in some cold and flu tablets, as well as in cough syrups, lozenges, and medicated hot drinks. So which, if any, work? Well, cough syrups are typically marketed based on the type of cough. Syrups for dry cough are supposed to help you stop coughing using a cough suppressant, while chesty cough syrups use a mucolytic or expectorant to make the mucus easier to cough up. Products that claim to help with both, well, they just don't make sense.
There isn't much good evidence to show cough syrups work, as they haven't been tested well enough. And this is partly because they were added to the market decades ago, when clinical trials didn't have the same standards as today. When it comes to cough suppressants, there is good evidence dextromethorphan is effective, but you should be aware of potential side effects, including nausea and drowsiness, and always follow the label. There is little evidence another common cough suppressant, dihydrocodeine, works. As an opioid, it can also be misused, which is why it's kept behind the counter and sold only with a pharmacist's supervision. Folcodine, another cough suppressant, was removed from Australian pharmacy shelves in 2023 due to safety concerns. It can cause the immune system to overreact to muscle relaxants used during general anaesthesia, even if you've taken it years before an operation, and can be life-threatening. The evidence is similarly limited for medicines used to break up and thin mucus in a chesty cough, such as bromhexine and guaifenesin, although they don't have the same safety concerns as folcodine. So overall, there is limited good quality evidence that cough mixtures help improve a cough, except for the cough suppressant, dextromethorphan. And there is no evidence that cough medicines work in children. They're not recommended. Much of the perceived benefit of cough mixtures may actually come from the soothing effect of a thick, sweet liquid, together with the fact most viral coughs improve naturally over time. Cough lozenges. Well, lozenges may temporarily soothe your throat, but there's little evidence they reduce cough duration. Some lozenges contain herbal ingredients which aren't always safe in people with allergies. For example, andrographis has been linked to rare but serious allergic reactions, including anaphylaxis. Medicated hot drinks. Well, they are typically a powder that you add to hot, not boiling water. They tend to contain paracetamol, vitamin C, and fenifrine, which has been shown to have little to no effect as a decongestant when taken orally. If you have fever or body aches, the paracetamol may help relieve these symptoms. Otherwise, the warm drink itself is probably doing much of the work rather than the other medications in the drink. So be careful you don't accidentally double up on medicines in the drink and the ones you might be taking as a tablet or syrup. So what actually works? Evidence supports the use of a common household product, honey. A large 2020 meta-analysis synthesized the findings of 14 studies on honey. It found honey reduces cough frequency and severity and soothes the throat, working just as well as, or better, than many cough medicines. Warm fluids and steam inhalation can also help loosen mucus and moisturize the airways. Keeping your vaccinations up to date can help reduce the risk of some causes of coughs. But if you're over 65, you're now eligible to receive the pneumococcal vaccine. Take-home message? Next time you're awake in the middle of the night trying to find something to keep your barking cough at bay, take a moment to consider whether you're dealing with a short-lived illness that simply needs soothing while your body heals, or a problem that needs medical attention. You may find you get just as much comfort from the products in your kitchen as the ingredients in your medicine cabinet.
and that article headed, "Will cough lozenges, syrups or medicated hot drinks make my cough go away?" This comes from theconversation.com via the latest news, Adelaide University alumni, and it's dated 23rd of July 2026, author Jack Janetsky. And that completes our readings on women's health. I'm Jill Ludlam, and I was reading to you today, and your panel operator and your editor. This programme is produced in our Adelaide studios and can be heard regularly at this time here on Vision Australia Radio, VA Radio on digital, and online at varadio.org.

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0: Well, Dylan Leuhaus has been to 3 Paralympic Games. He's still a very young man. He's a silver medalist, and he's just back from World Championships in the sport of paracanoeing. Dylan, great to catch up again, and welcome home.
1: Thank you. It's great to be here.
0: Where have you been and how did you go?
1: So this trip was a pretty short one. Spent about a week training in Italy at the European Training Center over there up in Varese or Gavrate. And then we went to Poznan, Poland for the World Championships in paracanoe. Managed to get 4th place, which I'm quite happy with this year. Had a good race. It's just slowly slipping off that podium, but we've got some plans for the next season. We'll see if we can turn that trend around and get back up there.
0: Now, I said in the intro, you've been to 3 Paralympic Games. I mean, it seems like only yesterday we spoke to you when you were just starting out, and here we are 10 years later. But, I mean, you're still very young.
1: Yeah, time has been flying. It's a bit crazy to look back and think how long I've actually been in the sport and how short it actually feels. So a couple more years to go. So you get through these LA Games and then maybe Brisbane, and I think that just about do me after that.
0: All right, 1 Paralympic Games at a time. What about, the 4th in Poland? I guess if you're comparing it taste to a silver medal a couple of years ago, but you must still feel like you're improving given you're so young.
1: Last couple of years, sort of taking that focus to a bit more on life after sport as well, around completing university degrees, in currently doing a master's in organizational psychology up at UQ, so trying to balance a few things. So been slowly slipping down, so 2 positions over the past 2 years, but as I say, just got to sort out that middle part of the race. It's about 75 to 100 meters where I start to lose the field sometimes. So if we can improve in that part of the race and just keep focused and use that experience that I've got, I'm sure we can get back up to that silver, maybe even a gold.
0: For sure. What about that kind of identifying where you need to improve? I guess if you can do that, then at least you know what to work on and you're literally setting a goal.
1: Yeah, exactly. I think it's been that same sort of part of my race for most of my career. So got a few ideas of how to go about improving that, getting that max speed up, and then consulting a few experts as of late and seeing their perspective on things. But I've got a very good team around me, so I'm sure we can figure it out and get that a bit better. And then who knows, it might be right up there.
0: What about the career so far then? As I say, 3 games already. There's a surprise as to how well you've done in such a short period of time. So I think you were 16 when you went to Rio, weren't you?
1: Yep, 16 when I went to Rio. So yeah, World champs at 15, which we actually had a kid from Cyprus competing at 15 years old this year. So it was quite an interesting sort of look back, seeing somebody else being that child. But yeah, I'm very happy with what I've achieved in the career so far. I managed to get the 1 World Championship title and the Paralympic medal. Definitely can't be disappointed with that. Hopefully we've got a bit more to go in the future, but yeah, if I had to call it a day now, I'd be pretty happy.
0: You talked about the young lad coming onto the scene. What about in terms of your stiffest competition? Is it the same sort of competition as, say, 2 years ago in Paris that you won silver in?
1: No, we sort of, few people come out of the woodwork usually a year or two before the games, and then we've had a couple come out since Paris. So you've got about, it used to be 5 or 6 blokes that could win a medal. Now you got 8 or 9. So there's a few guys that are coming up and improving, and a couple of new ones. Brazil's got a new young kid who's just challenged the world champion at this World Championships, and he's dropped 0.5 seconds off his time this year. He's doing very well. And then even America and even the Kiwis have got a nice fast bloke now. So it's getting very tight up the top, but just got to stay ahead of it.
0: Yeah. The study in organizational psychology, is that partly through what you've been doing in terms of being an elite athlete?
1: Yeah, it links in well. Like, I think some of the psychological strategies you pick up studying psychology, I did originally look at a degree in sports psych, but thought there'd be a bit more scope in organizational psych, and sort of with the idea of post kayaking or post university going into sporting organizations and working in the background with the staff as a whole rather than just the athletes, which usually sort of boxed in as a sports psychologist. So having a bit more scope there and then being able to go off into corporate as well as a good backdoor option.
0: So it takes a team to win a gold medal rather than just an individual, that kind of approach.
1: Exactly right, yeah.
0: Is that just through experience again, through, I guess, what you've learned in the life of hard knocks?
1: Yeah, so combining that academic experience with the sporting stuff, and then I've started in my organizational master's. I'm starting to get some good connections in the field with some experienced organizational psychologists that I've worked with AFL and footy clubs, even so, getting some good perspectives from them and how to get into the field and how it all works, really.
0: I'm probably speaking to the wrong person to ask this question, because you're probably going to say yes, but it's an area that is in many respects still untapped, or there's still a lot of room there for improvement, a lot of room for athletes and organizations to kind of better themselves in. And I guess it's such a competitive field that everyone's looking for that edge, aren't they?
1: Yeah, I think so. Like, I think traditionally much of the emphasis is put primarily on that head coach and athlete, either individually or as a combined team, where a lot of problems are much wider organizational problem that you can get a lot more improvement from. So getting that experience through myself, through my years in sport, and then also from stories that I've heard from big, especially team sports, where I think there's a lot of improvement there. And it's relatively untapped at the moment, because most organizations go for the sports psych that just works in that pretty niche role, where sort of ignore the overall larger problems.
0: You could be onto something, Dylan.
1: Hopefully.
0: You're selling it to me. I'm buying what you're selling. Do you reckon that you've got an idea of what sort of area you'd like to work in specifically? Or, you're not sort of in that sort of market at this stage?
1: Yeah, so sort of looking around at the moment, we do about 1,000 hours worth of placement at master's level. So you get a nice wide variety and perspective of all the different areas you can go into. But right now, I'm sort of looking around that consultancy. Bit of a back door there to corporate, where there's a bit more money there. And then also, if the opportunities arise, be able to do that in sport as well, where I can come in and work with a sporting organization for ideally many years, but maybe for a short period.
0: Is there a sport that grabs you at the moment? Is there something, apart from obviously your individual sport of paracanoeing, is there a sport that fascinates you, or you're almost tapping into their psychologist, to your studies, and thinking, I could help these guys by X, Y, Z?
1: Not any specific sport. I do like watching many, many different sports. Probably one of the bigger team sports, a bit more complex and be a bit more interesting to go into, your AFL, NRL, even. I think I've heard Cricket Australia's moving up to Brisbane, so that'd be an interesting one to jump into.
0: Yeah,
1: well, some invites to the test matches would be nice.
0: Well, if they go more than a couple of days, they're doing well, yeah. Aren't they?
1: So yeah, the ODIs, I should say.
0: Yeah, well, they're almost, the test matches nearly becoming ODIs, aren't they?
1: Yeah, exactly.
0: Almost by default. And I guess from a general sporting point of view, that's probably good for a bit of a distraction from your everyday training.
1: Yeah, I think so. I think it's good to have a bit of balance. Can be a bit too busy at times, but dropping down to part-time now. So as we get closer to the LA Games, it means I can put more of an emphasis on sport while still doing this on the side, and it just gives you something else in life, which I think is really good for mental health. Helps with the post-game blues and being able to focus on something else when the sport's over.
0: It's very insightful of you, isn't it, Dylan? Because, how many times do we hear of athletes that have wonderful careers and then they retire and then go off the tracks because either the adrenaline isn't pumping anymore or they're looking for that next thing. So you're kind of trying to avoid that by how you're planning your life.
1: Yeah, and I think it's something that's been pushed a lot more in Australian sport nowadays, especially with all those stories about the athletes that didn't have much to go to after sport and they weren't helped to prepare by the organizations, where now a lot of professional sports, a bit too much money for Paralympic sport, but they even have, their club will even pay for education, which is a cool initiative.
0: Before we go, without getting too political, what about Poland? Did you feel safe there? Because, of course, Russia and Ukraine aren't too far away. Did you feel safe?
1: Yeah, we felt safe, but there was a few flyovers from some fighter jets. So
0: okay.
1: Every time that came over, but I think that was just there for show.
0: Okay, well, sort of entertainment you probably don't really need.
1: Yeah, so we're in middle of Poland, so a couple of hours from the Ukraine-Russia border, but not exactly the place in the world you want to see fighter jets.
0: Yeah, that Europe isn't very big, isn't it, when it comes to the speed that some of those things can travel at. Hey, Dylan, great to catch up. Good stuff, not just about sport, but also about life, which is great. We wish you well. Always appreciate you making time for us, and look forward to the next time we speak.
1: Yep, looking forward to it too. Always good to chat.
0: That's the Dylan Littlehouse there, Paralympic, three times over at just 26 years of age, and also a silver medal, and at this stage, aiming for 2028 and maybe 2032.
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0: Well, last week we caught up with Lesley Heaney from Brauhaus talking about the Dickinson Memorial Literacy Award, and it's been going for 105 years, so we wondered how far back some of our listeners may have gone. Gwen Isaac is on the line. Gwen, great to catch up with you again.
3: Thank you, Peter.
0: Now, I don't know if you want to mention what year you entered. You can if you want. Otherwise, we just say it was a little while ago.
3: I entered this competition for the first time in 1972.
0: Fantastic. Well, it's 56 years ago, so you must have been very young.
3: Yes, I was.
0: What can you remember about it?
3: I can remember the first thing was one of our teachers, or maybe even the principal, suggested that some of us students of the school enter the Dickinson literary competition.
0: Yeah.
3: To write anything and sign your name at the end with a nom de plume.
0: Ah, okay.
3: Yes. So then at the time we were lent a stuffed lion at the school and we all had a feel of this stuffed animal. And I, in my imagination, wrote a poem about how once the lion was a living creature moving around the jungle, doing what it wanted to do, and now it's dead, and all you could hear was the mechanical roar of a machine demonstrating us the roar of the lion. So I wrote a poem about this lion.
0: Fantastic. I think I saw in your email that you didn't keep the poem, or you haven't found the poem.
3: No, I didn't keep it. We sent it, but I never kept a copy of it.
0: Do you know if you won a prize?
3: As far as I know, no, I didn't win a prize.
0: Okay. Well, you've won a prize today by talking about it. So that's some reward 54 or 56 years later. Gwen, tell us about that time then. So you were obviously at school and what, using Braille?
3: I was using Braille, yes, and I still do now.
0: So was that, I guess, 1972? Refreshable Braille hadn't kind of been thought of, let alone invented.
3: No, it hadn't. It was still hard copy Braille then.
0: And obviously very important to you at the time?
3: Yes, very important then, still very important now.
0: Yeah. What about since then? Have you kind of progressed to some of the more modern stuff?
3: No, I haven't. I've seen a few Braille devices, but I don't know which one to get. There's so many different ones, but I wouldn't know which one to get.
0: Gwen, I reckon there'd be a lot of people nodding in agreement. I mean, sometimes choice is good. Well, often choice is good, but sometimes it can certainly be very confusing.
3: Yes.
0: Yeah. And of course, you've got the different price ranges, and this one can do that, but it can't do this, and this can do that, but it can't do the other thing.
3: Not all. I mean, I don't want something too big in size, but I want something that does everything I want it to do. See, that's probably not possible.
0: Yeah. Now, I know you're coming through beautifully on your computer. So what do you use in your computer skills?
3: Well, I learnt JAWS. And now at the moment I'm learning, I'm using a MacBook Air, which uses VoiceOver. It's an Apple computer.
0: Yep. Any preference there, either one way or the other?
3: Well, JAWS does more. The only thing about this Apple computer, it's more portable. I think the JAWS computer does more. I know how to find my files and everything.
0: So you said with the Apple, it's a MacBook Air?
3: Yes.
0: They're very cute, light, and, I'm not sure if cute is something a computer would like to be called, but they're very kind of cute and very very portable, as you touched on.
3: Yes, they are very portable.
0: And, of course, it is a different operating system. What about kind of getting your head around it? I mean, is that part of the fun of it as well as the frustration?
3: It is a bit frustrating. I mean, the voice is not too bad. It's just some of the configurations, the control option, shift, down, arrow, and when you have to put your finger, so many keys you have to use, and the fingering for the keys is quite difficult on the MacBook Air.
0: Did you play the piano? Have you played the piano?
3: I learnt the piano, yes.
0: Sometimes, yes. I think with some of these keyboards, you've got to almost go back to your piano skills.
3: Yeah, that might be a good idea.
0: Oh, dear. Well, was it a happy time at school, Gwen, if you don't mind me asking? Was it a school
3: mostly,
0: for kids who are blind or low vision?
3: Most of the time it was happy, most of the time. Not all the time, most of the time.
0: Was it a quote-unquote special school? Yes, school for the blind. Yeah. Well, whereabouts, if we may ask?
3: St. Lucy's School, Warunga, here in Sydney.
0: Okay, that's got a famous reputation, hasn't it?
3: Yes.
0: Well, it's been around a long time, I guess, and of course
3: it's been around since 1938.
0: Okay, well, it's getting up towards 90 years.
3: Yes.
0: Yeah. And so I guess you learnt other things other than Braille?
3: Oh, yes. At school, yes, we did mobility. I learnt music. Of course, we did daily living skills.
0: So it held you in good stead for the rest of your life?
3: Yes.
0: Yeah. Well, what about these days? What kind of do you like to do? Obviously, a bit of time with your computer and your MacBook Air.
3: Yes, I have that, and I do voluntary work because I was working and I'm no longer in full-time employment.
0: Well, what sort of voluntary work do you do, if we may ask?
3: I work at a hospital. I do different tasks at one of the big hospitals.
0: Oh, terrific. I guess that's important to kind of feel like you're giving back to the community.
3: Yes, it does. It is good to know that I'm giving something back.
0: Feel like you're valued.
3: Yes.
0: Yeah, which is very, very important. And I know, obviously, you're still very much involved with Braille and email lists, etc. So you still like to sort of keep an ear and eye out for what's going on in the world?
3: Yes. I mean, being a member of BCA, in the email lists there, such as the main one and the women's branch one.
0: They do a great job, the women's branch, don't they?
3: Yes, they do.
0: Been around for a long time. And
3: yes.
0: That peer support is so important. I guess it's one of those things where if you catch up every couple of years at convention, as we might have once, these days a bit less frequent with COVID, et cetera, but those email lists, you kind of still get to know people and know a bit about people as well.
3: Yes, you do. They're very good.
0: So that was your recollection. That's 54 years ago, 1972, when you entered the competition.
3: Yes.
0: Well, it obviously didn't scar you, Gwen. You seem very well adjusted.
3: Thank you.
0: Hey, Gwen, thanks.
3: Have you had any other older entrants in past years?
0: Thank you for asking. Now, I'm not sure if I'll mention that person's first name because I did see if they wanted to chat and they haven't responded. But someone by the name of Lynn put an entry in 1969.
3: Ooh, she's before me.
0: So that's before you, but you said yes to an interview, so I took up your offer, Gwen, and I'm very happy I did. But 1969, which is, what's that, that's 57 years ago. So
3: yes, I remember 1969.
0: Okay. Well, I mean, it says something about the competition, doesn't it, that it's been going for 105 years, and that's a wonderful record.
3: Yes.
0: Yeah, I don't think there'd be too many other things that have been around that long that have stood the test of time. So it says something about it.
3: Does say a lot about it.
0: Well, Gwen, thank you. And I'm sure Leslie would be very happy to hear about this as well. So thank you for speaking to us. We wish you well. And actually, I do remember the last time we spoke, you spoke very lovely way about Lara Nuckley, and she also spoke well about you and the impact you've had on her life. So.
3: Yes, I do remember that last interview. I do, yes.
0: That would be a very proud moment for you because Laura's done no great things as well.
3: Yes, she has.
0: All right. Hey, Gwen, thank you. We wish you well and thanks for speaking to us. Thanks for being a good sport.
3: Thank you for giving me the opportunity for the interview.
0: All right. That's Gwen Isaac there. 1972 was when Gwen entered the Dickinson Memorial Literary Award that is run by Brough House. 105 years they've been going, so we're halfway there. We're back to 54 years ago. I think that's a wonderful achievement and really great to catch up with Gwen.
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0: Some really good news. It seems like some really good news from the Moonee Valley Council. We've spoken to them in the past. They seem very progressive. Let's find out what they're about to do or maybe even doing with their mayor, Rose Isa. Rose, if I may call you that, welcome and thank you for your time.
4: Thank you, Peter. Absolutely call me Rose. You can even call me Rosie if you want. That's what others call me.
0: All right. We've only got two family, Rosie. We've only just started. Serious note, though, I guess bins aren't the sexiest thing we've ever come across, but by gee, they're important, aren't they?
4: They sure are. And they are a hot topic around council land, bins and waste. And so, Peter, the story that we'd like to talk to you about today has actually come from our recommendation from our Disability Advisory Committee, who recommended to us that we make it a bit easier for people with vision impairments to work out which of the bins that they are working with, because we do have a number of different bins. We have yellow bins, red bins, and green bins, and they all take different waste. And it can be hard for people to know which bin they are approaching.
0: Yeah, no, I know personally, I put them in different places in the garage, so I know, but maybe if you're not organised or one day you put it in the wrong place, you can be caught out.
4: That's right. So our Disability Advisory Committee group recommended to us that we make a series of stickers that are Braille raised letter stickers and make those available to anyone who would like them, so they can put those on the bins wherever is most suitable and convenient, so that people can identify which bin they are working with by touch.
0: Now, Rose, I'm in South Australia, so pardon me for that question. Are they waterproof?
4: I am sure they will be. They'd better be. I thought you were going to ask me what bins we have in Victoria, because I don't know if you have different bins in South
0: Australia. We've got the same three. But I think you're going to a four bin process soon, aren't you?
4: So across Victoria, there are purple bins as well, which are the glass bins. And we're still working through our approach to the glass bins. So there are four bins. It can be quite confusing for everybody, in fact, to know exactly what goes in which bin. So making it that little bit easier. And I should say, Peter, that it's hopefully going to be very easy for people to get the stickers. They can simply call our customer service team. They can be collected from our transfer station. So a friend or a family member can come and get them. Or they can even ask the very friendly garbos to put them on the bins. Or the council offices, in fact, it would be, to put them on the bins for them if they need. So lots of help available.
0: Delivered with a smile. That's a great thing if the garbos could do it. Kind of at point of sale.
4: I should have got them in, really. It might be that the council office, the council staff do it rather than the people jumping out of their trucks. Having said that, I think that doesn't quite sound right. So I think it's likely to be the council staff.
0: Well, I'm sure as long as they get delivered with the braille on them, that's all that people care about. So just to clarify, Rose, is it actual braille or just raised letters that'll be on the stickers?
4: The information I have, Peter, is that it's braille and raised letter stickers.
0: Brilliant.
4: So okay. I'm assuming that that covers both, and I can understand what the difference is there, obviously. And so the information I have is that it would involve both. And it is a trial, so we'd obviously also be keen to hear people's feedback and people's experiences so that if there are improvements that need to be made, that can be taken on board.
0: Any sort of starting date for this? I know it's always a bit tricky to give dates.
4: That is a very good question. Let's say that it is as soon as possible. I don't actually have a starting date.
0: That's always a good answer.
4: Hand. But if people are after more information, they can call us on 9243 8888, or they can reach out by email recycle@mvcc.vic.gov.au.
0: All right, we'll give those details again before we wrap up and also put them on our show notes. I know that Kelly, who's a wonderful employee that works for you, Access and Inclusion Officer, so it's come through her group, this kind of request?
4: That's right. So our Disability Advisory Committee meet a number of times a year. They're a very active group, and they regularly asked for and provide and initiate feedback to council on a range of different services that we're providing. They're a really engaged group, and I thank them from all councillors and from the bottom of our hearts, really, for the advice that they can give us about lived experience and how we can, as a council, be more inclusive, be more accessible, make sure that we take on board things that are not always apparent to people who are not experiencing those accessibility issues.
0: Well, I know we're having been on a few committees like this in the past. I mean, it's great if you come up with ideas, but it's even more important when they're actually actioned in a positive way, you know, and if we're doing
4: true.
0: That, yeah.
4: There's nothing worse than giving advice so then nothing happening.
0: Yeah, so. it's too hard, or it's too costly, or it's too something, but
4: yeah,
0: nothing
4: really
0: happens.
4: Disheartening. Yeah.
0: The stickers are free?
4: Yes, my understanding is they are available on request. They can be collected by anyone who's in need of them. Absolutely.
0: Fantastic. With things like this, I often kind of say, look, it's such a great idea, obviously for the resident who's going to be using the bins and be a bit more aware of which bin is which, but also, you know, for the good people that are picking up the bins or people in council, people who might see it, it gives them a bit of an insight into, oh, that's braille. I mean, all of a sudden, they're becoming a bit more aware of there's something else out there that can make it a bit more accessible for a person who might not be able to see it.
4: Absolutely, and it probably is a little bit of an indicator that maybe the person using that bin might need a little bit of extra assistance in some other respect as well, or just for everyone to be a bit more aware of the accessibility issues that may apply. So it's a little bit of a signpost as well about the different needs in our community.
0: Now, I said it wasn't necessarily a sexy topic, but it is important, particularly, I guess, in 2026, in terms of recycling, and we're much more aware of how that important issue that is, and also for, you know, the green bin and what that goes to. So I think we're all much more aware of the importance of bins and the roles that they play.
4: Absolutely. And the other aspect of it, Peter, is that waste is really costly. So that the more waste that goes to landfill, the more it costs council, the more it costs ratepayers. And the more we can recycle, the more we can reuse, the more we can put into our green bins and get that turned into compost. It's not just an environmental benefit. There is an economic benefit, obviously, as well.
0: And I love it when people people come up with new ways of dealing with what used to be waste and they can make something positive from it. I mean, that's ingenuity of some people to be able to do that. And so all of a sudden that used to be waste can be used much more productively.
4: Oh, so true. I'm sure there's a little saying about that, isn't there? Something about one person's waste, oh, another person's treasure, or we could just make a little saying up, Peter, if we wanted.
0: Well, let's certainly go along with that. So this is available as soon as possible. So I guess the sooner people order or the sooner people get in touch and say, hey, I've heard about this on the radio. This sounds like a really cool idea. Can I have some stickers that you go from there?
4: That's right. And I'll give you those details again, Peter. It's 92438888 or recycle at mvcc.vic.gov.au.
0: Rose, I'm not one to cause any strife, but I guess this is probably a nice way to be throwing out a challenge to other councils to join in the chorus and do the same thing like we are.
4: Well, isn't that so true that there are 79 councils across Victoria and we can all do better at learning from each other. So if our trial works, we'd be very keen to share that knowledge with others. Absolutely.
0: This is a good time to follow the leader.
4: I like that. I like that.
0: Hey, Rose, thanks for having some fun with us, but also a very serious and important message. Good on you and the Moonee Council for their progressive work in this area. We wish you well and I'll look forward to the next time we catch up.
4: Thank you so much, Peter, for your interest. Really terrific talking to you.
0: How good is that? That's the Mayor of the Moonee Valley Council, Rose Isaac, talking about those braille being put on bins. And if you'd like to take part, give the number a call or check out that email address. And if you've missed any of that, we'll put that up with our show notes.

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on Vision Australia Radio. Welcome to Arts and Entertainment. I'm your host, Beth Hewitt. Now, on the show this week, we have news of the premiere of a new play by Susie Miller about the AFLW, and quite a bit of news from the National Gallery of Australia in Canberra. Jackson Pollock's Blue Poles is on the move to Western Australia from the NGA, and there's a new David Hockney exhibition. We take a look at what's been programmed for the Australian Ballet in 2027 as it returns to the State Theatre. And Melbourne Recital Centre is opening a new venue tonight, so we've got some news on that. And we're going to begin with a look at a new photographic exhibition at the City Gallery. Now, if you don't know the City Gallery, it's just beside the Visitor Centre in front of the Melbourne Town Hall. Photographs offer a rare glimpse into a way of life that has vanished. This is by Will Cox in The Age on Friday, the 4th of September, page 37. Some photos are so close I can almost touch them, says Andrew Chapman. Others are cloudier than a bowl of vegetable soup. In the City Gallery, at the front of the Melbourne Town Hall, Chapman has selected 55 of his photos to represent 55 years of his career as a photographer. It's a rare glimpse into a Melbourne that no longer exists. These photos, mostly in high contrast black and white, capture Melbourne in its big country town phase. It's sparsely populated and unpretentious, with a burgeoning diversity. Horses drag milk carts. Livestock is auctioned at sale yards. At a Vietnam War moratorium in 1971, suited businessmen share the frame uneasily with long-haired protesters. I find there's a quietness in these photos, he says. A newspaper photographer wouldn't shoot many of these because there's no editorial value. I would just take things because they were there. Their lack of editorial value is precisely why they stand out today. They're a glimpse at unassuming daily lives lost to time. There's a bit of Henri Cartier-Bresson to Chapman's eye, and closer to home, a bit of Rennie Ellis and his contemporaries in the 1970s scene based around the Peran Technical School where he studied. As his career took off, Chapman worked as a photojournalist for the Melbourne Times, Business Review Weekly, The Bulletin and Time. He's travelled Australia photographing rural locales, won numerous awards and been recognised with an OAM. But the Green Bus focuses on a roughly 5 kilometre radius around Melbourne CBD. Vanished architecture brushes against flashes of familiarity. As we follow the decades clockwise around the room, the new world emerges from the old. A 1974 shot taken from the top of Park Towers, South Melbourne, finds skyscrapers climbing from the largely flat city. The Green Bus

my vehicle to independence, in a sense, Chapman says. We didn't have a car or a television. He recalls cooking classes at the gas and fuel buildings and dipping into the museum to look at the vintage firearms. As he got older, he started bringing his dad's camera into town, a 1930s Zeiss Ikon Netta. Many of these shots are kinetic with life. Smoke billows from a burning Ford Cortina outside a car dealership in Southbank, 1979. Children play outside a housing commission tower in Carlton. Three tired-looking pedestrians lean against South Melbourne Post Office, all gazing in different directions out of the frame. Some were taken on assignment from newspapers, and some were taken in spare moments wandering around the city. They appear candid one second, carefully composed the next. The age photographer sent to take Chapman's portrait, Simon Schuttler, can't help but cut in and compliment shots. Though we are inundated with street photography these days, Schuttler says compositions like this are a lost art. It's a really important document, he says. The ability to shoot these without being noticed, just blending in, dissolving into the scene, is a huge skill. I often talk about a good photograph being about synchronicity, where everyone's just in the right place, says Chapman. That's what makes the photo work. I reckon you can move just any one person from these and it kind of falls over. Chapman has been able to identify many subjects over the years, but not all. Some, like an Anzac veteran in the back of his car, he wishes he'd asked at the time. Chapman hopes some may discover themselves in this show. One he remembers vividly is Alec Pierce, co-owner of Hudson Stores, the ragged old hardware store that stood on Bourke Street for decades. He remembers the conversation with Pierce inside the store, the moment the shutter clicked. I was pretty naive and young, says Chapman. For some reason, I took it on an 8-second exposure. I made him stand there, rock solid still, for 8 seconds. What was I thinking? In later years, colour creeps into the shots. Chapman traded the green bus for hot air balloons, and a 2014 aerial shot captures the city at the tangle of skyscrapers we know today. Have a look at this guy up there, Chapman's pointing not at one of his photographs, but at a man across the street I'd never noticed, leaning out a window 3 stories above the Capitol Theatre, shirtless, drinking coffee in the sun. The street is quiet for mid-morning, just a handful of pedestrians. It's the first day of spring. He doesn't know he's being looked at, says Chapman. I think he's got it sorted. There's that beautiful light that Melbourne produces too. In Melbourne on a blue sky day, everything just sings. It's a beautiful city, always has been. The green bus is at the City Gallery, Melbourne Town Hall, until February the 19th. And actually, I've just popped in to see it last week, and it's worth it. It's good, and it's easy. Well, when you're in the city, just pop in and have a look. Photographs offer a rare glimpse into a way of life that has vanished, by Will Cox, in The Age on Friday, the 4th of September, page 37. Now to some exciting news for art lovers in WA and a story on the painting that changed Australia. Jackson Pollock's Blue Poles to be temporarily moved from Canberra to Western Australian Gallery. This is by Lily Nothling, ABC News Online, Tuesday the 25th of August. The National Gallery of Australia, the NGA, will loan its most valuable artwork, Jackson Pollock's Blue Poles, to a Western Australian gallery. The Australian government controversially purchased the painting in 1973 for $1.3 million, the most ever paid for an American painting in the world at the time. In 2023, the abstract impressionist artwork was valued at $500 million.

NGA director, Nick Mitchevich, said the painting would go on display at the Art Gallery of Western Australia in Perth between April and September next year. It's the first time we've loaned blue poles within Australia for more than two decades, and it's the first time it's going to the Western Australia, he said. It's one of the most important artworks of the 20th century, and it's always on permanent display. What we love about this work is everyone has an opinion, so we're looking forward to sharing this work and hearing the opinions of people in the West. The loan has been arranged so the prize painting can remain accessible to the public while the NGA undergoes a $320 million capital works program. Prime Minister Anthony Albanese described the artwork as an extraordinary investment by the Whitlam government. It will be coming to the West as part of our plan that we've been rolling out, making sure that everyone, regardless of where they live in Australia, has access to the best art, Mr. Albanese said. It will bring a lot of tourism here to the West. The NGA would not disclose how the precious cargo would be moved across the country. We're very confident that the work is going to be kept safe, Dr. Mitchevich said. He foreshadowed future artwork loan arrangements as construction ramps up at the NGA. Between 60 and 70% of the Canberra institution will be closed next year when building work reaches its peak, including the installation of a new roof. The Capital Works program continues for the next 2.5 years to make sure the building is watertight and our roof doesn't leak, so we can protect both the works of art and the experience of people visiting the National Gallery, Dr. Mitchevich said. So, that was Jackson Pollock's Blue Poles to be temporarily moved from Canberra to Western Australian Art Gallery by Lily Nothling, ABC News Online, Tuesday the 25th of August. Now to a new play by Susie Miller. Susie Miller's new AFLW-inspired play, Strong is the New Pretty, premieres in Brisbane. This is by Ariana Levy, ABC News Online, Saturday the 5th of September. Growing up in Melbourne, Susie Miller's family was footy mad. But because there were no girls in the AFL, she felt excluded from the game and boycotted the sport her family loved. She didn't give it much thought until 2017, when they finally announced there was going to be a women's league. I thought, oh my goodness, this is something I never even imagined, Miller said. I remember as a girl thinking, I can't even imagine girls being allowed to play football. The Australian playwright was invited to attend the first grand final of the AFLW on the Gold Coast in a match-up between the Brisbane Lions and Adelaide Crows. Women were running out into a green field under a beautiful blue sky and all these little girls were cheering them on. And I just thought, this is a generational shift, Miller said. There was just this air of joy throughout the evening. People were crying and laughing. In awe of the inaugural grand final, Miller went to work interviewing various people involved in the AFLW to get a better understanding of how the league came to fruition. From that moment, the idea for Strong is the New Pretty was born. Miller has more than 40 acclaimed plays to her name, including Sellout, RBG of Many, One, International Phenomenon, Prima Facie, and Inter Alia, which starred actress Rosamund Pike. Her new production is a fictional reimagining of the true events that led to the formation of the Women's League and has made its world premiere at the Brisbane Festival. In 2010, a report into the state of the sport commissioned by the AFL recommended the creation of a professional national women's competition by 2020. The play explores the seven-year battle to turn the idea of a women's league from a dream to a reality.
freshly drafted Brisbane Lions player Ali Anderson was among the first group to take part in the inaugural season of the league. "Growing up, I never thought I would be a professional athlete," Anderson said. "In that first year, I kept thinking, this is a one-time thing. I remember at the end of the first season, I took so many pictures of the change room, the gamma, and the girls." Since that first season, Anderson has won two premierships, been AFLW's best and fairest, and is the AFLW's games record holder. The player's premier comes in the fourth round of the AFLW's 11th season. After she finished writing the play, Miller attended an under-9 girls' game in Sydney, where she witnessed young girls playing with their brothers, cheering them on. Australian rules football might be the great saviour of that great gender debate, because these young boys will see these girls running around as strong, competitive players, and they'll see them with strong bodies and loud voices, she said. They won't grow up thinking of girls weak or other or not equal to them. And that's what I hope people can take from this play. Everyone should get a fair go. And the play tours around Australia, heading to Canberra, Geelong and Sydney next. And that was Susie Miller's new AFLW-inspired play, Strong is the New Pretty, premieres in Brisbane by Ariana Levy, ABC News Online, Saturday the 5th of September. And good news for the other states, because it will tour. You're with Arts and Entertainment on Vision Australia Radio. Next up, some news from the Australian Ballet. Cinderella returns as ballet heads home to the State Theatre. This is by Elizabeth Flux in The Age on Wednesday the 2nd of September, page 14. In a program that brings together the old and new, the Australian Ballet is bringing back a long-missed favourite, with Frederick Ashton's Cinderella returning to the stage after a 47-year absence. "I wanted to bring back the works that made their mark in this company and had decades of long runs," says artistic director David Hallberg. Cinderella is one of the great classics of the ballet repertoire. The score is unbelievably rich. And choreographically, I think Ashton's version is very true to the story. Ashton's style, Hallberg adds, is very specific and very demanding for dancers. Another returning classic is Hallberg's reimagining of Swan Lake, which premiered in 2023. 4 years later, Hallberg says there will be some tweaks with set and costume design, and emphasises the importance of going back to familiar works, of not keeping them static. "I think the most blatant kind of evolution of bringing Swan Lake into today's time is that technique in ballet has evolved. The legs are higher. There are more pyrotechnics in technique. And I don't say that as a negative. I say that as dancers are jumping higher, the jumps have refined, the turns have refined, and so therefore the choreography remains as it was, but I think it's being executed to a greater standard." One of the more recent works is a return season of Kunstkammer, a modern, critically acclaimed, non-narrative work with music that moves from Janis Joplin to Beethoven. In 2022, the Australian Ballet was the first company to perform it outside the Netherlands, and ever since, Hallberg, who had a cameo role in that season, which he will not be reprising, has been asked when it will be returning. The 2027 program will also feature the Melbourne exclusive Australian debut of Kenneth McMillan's Mailing, a three-act ballet that premiered in 1978 that tells the true story of the events leading to the death of Austria's Crown Prince Rudolf, and Mixed Bill Modern Art Masters, which brings together works by George Balanchine, William Forsyth and Jerome Robbins.
As part of Modern Masters, Sydney and Melbourne will each see an additional Balanchine work, Camus Music No. 2 in Melbourne and Ballet Imperial in Sydney. Next year marks the ballet's return to the newly refurbished and newly renamed Ian Potter State Theatre. The ballet has previously pointed to the forced relocation to the Regent Theatre as a factor in its budget deficit, $4.7 million in 2025. Asked if the return to the State Theatre will help address the deficit, Hallberg says, "I'm not one to speak of budgets, but I think the repertoire will certainly bring in the audiences we're hoping to bring in. The reopening also means that the company can be bolder in its programming. The ballets have been chosen for this size of the stage that we're going back to. The repertoire is big, it's really bold, and it's, I think, a true example of what we're capable of being." So that was Cinderella Returns as Ballet Heads Home to the State Theatre by Elizabeth Flux in The Age, Wednesday, the 2nd of September, page 14. Now to more news from the National Gallery of Australia. Art to outlast a life lived large. David Hockney's back catalogue dons walls of National Gallery of Australia. This is by Georgia Roberts, ABC News Online, 5th of September. It was an expired driver's licence that spurred on one of the 20th century's most prolific art series. British-born Los Angeles native David Hockney was stuck in New York with said expired licence when he began experimenting with colours, collage and transparent mylar sheets at lauded printmaker Kenneth Tyler's home, where he stayed for 49 days. Delving into its own collection, the National Gallery of Australia, or the NGA, has unearthed a wealth of the artist's earlier works, pre-fame, from his days at the Royal College of Art to his first summer in Los Angeles, where he picked up the knack for the aforementioned signature style. The exhibition underscores Hockney's pivotal collaboration with master printmaker Tyler. The NGA holds more than 1,000 Hockney works in what it describes as one of the most significant collections of Hockney in the Southern Hemisphere. There are intimate portraits of past lovers, family and friends from the 1960s, 70s and into the 80s, showing some of his first colour prints and crayon drawings. The exhibition features traditional mediums like etching, lithography and photography, alongside experimental tools such as the mylar sheets he used to create some of his famed pool pieces, and fax machines, tracing how portraiture anchored Hockney's work. The show also features a set of iPad self-portraits, Hockney still exploring different art mediums even into his 80s. I think really what that shows is that unfathomable creative drive and sense of experimentation in his art, NGA Head Curator of International Art, Magda Kearney, says. So he's working across different media, but when he's working in portraiture, you can come back to some central things. You can come back to the face, you can come back to that sense of intimacy, you come back to relationships. Also on display, the famed artist's fake art school diploma, which he submitted in place of his final course assignment at the Royal College of Art. Dr. Mitrovich says in the future, the gallery looks forward to giving the Australian public more of Hockney. We will be making announcements about further engagement with the collection, our immense holdings of David Hockney, he says. And David Hockney Portraits in Print exhibition will be on display at the National Gallery of Australia from September the 5th this year to May the 9th, 2027. And that was Art to Outlast a Life Lived Large. David Hockney's back catalogue dons walls of National Gallery of Australia by Georgia Roberts,
ABC News Online, 5th of September. Now to the Melbourne Recital Centre that's opening new Beacon venue. This was in Limelight magazine on the 28th of August. Melbourne Recital Centre has officially opened the Peter and Ruth McMullen Beacon, transforming a previously disused storage space atop its South Bank home into an intimate new performance and events venue overlooking Melbourne's arts precinct. The Beacon will combine live music, dining and city views, offering a setting for public performances as well as private events. Its inaugural program begins on the 17th of September, tonight, with a three-night run by international cabaret performer Meow Meow in Meow Meow and Friend. Melbourne Recital Centre Chief Executive Sandra Willis said the Beacon grew from a desire to bring audiences closer to music while building on the centre's established focus on artists and memorable experiences. Here you can gather around tables, share a meal, and experience Melbourne's finest artists or world-class performers just metres away as the city lights up beyond you, Willis said. The centre's original architects, ARM Architecture, returned to transform the upper level, retaining strong visual connections with the city while creating a flexible space suitable for solo piano and acoustic performances through to amplified contemporary music. A reflective ceiling installation captures movement and light, while a large-scale spectrogram artwork translates Look Above, an original composition by First Nations artist Auntie Joy Murphy-Wandon and Dr. Lou Bennett, into a visual work surrounding the interior. Director of Programming Ian Grandage said the Beacon reflected Melbourne's tradition of intimate spaces where music is experienced socially. The Beacon is our contribution to this tradition, a room in service of music, belonging and conviviality, he said. The $2 million project was funded through a $1 million Victorian Government investment, matched by a $1 million philanthropic gift from Ruth and Peter McMullen. Peter McMullen said the gift reflected the couple's commitment to the role of music and cultural institutions in community life. We wanted to help Melbourne Recital Centre create more opportunities for artists and reach audiences in new ways, he said. And the Beacon will open to the public on the 17th of September, today. And that was Melbourne Recital Centre opens new Beacon venue. It was in Limelight magazine on the 28th of August. And that closes the pages of Arts and Entertainment for this week. I'm Beth Hewitt. Thanks for listening. Andrew Matter will be back with you next week, and you can listen to us on digital at VA Radio on digital or streaming live online at varadio.org.

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4: 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I'm Markella Talikas, and today's program will include highlights on women's health news and the Adelaide Feast Festival. I'm beginning with an item from In Daily, written by David Simmons, and this is titled SA Greens Leader Takes Tilt at Federal Arena. On the back of leading intense opposition to Parklands redevelopments, the SA Greens leader is today announcing he is taking his battle to Canberra. South Australian Greens leader Robert Sims today announced he was throwing his hat in the ring for pre-selection for a vacancy at the top of the party's local federal Senate ticket. Sims, who filled a Greens casual vacancy in the Federal Senate in 2015 for 9 months following the resignation of Penny Wright, has served in the SA Parliament as a member of the Legislative Council since 2021. Today, Sims said he would put his hand up for pre-selection for the Federal Senate following Senator Barbara Pocock's announcement in August that she would not be contesting a second term in the 2028 federal election. Pocock, an economist and emeritus professor, said the decision was prompted by personal reasons, following her partner's brain cancer diagnosis. She will see out the remaining term. Speaking on ABC Radio, Sims said he would be one of the candidates in the running for pre-selection, a process whereby SA Greens members vote on who they want to represent the party on the ballot. A vote was expected in late November. I've formed the view that at this time for the Greens and for our country, we need strong and experienced voices in Canberra, and I think I've got a lot to contribute to national politics, said Sims, also a former councillor in the City of Adelaide. I see this as being an opportunity for me to advance the issues I'm working on in state parliament at the national stage. I've been active on housing policy for some time, pushing for a fair go for renters, a rent freeze, but of course, more investment in public housing. I want to get more action on that in Canberra. Sims said that he wanted to use the federal platform to advocate for public transport, particularly a rail line to the hills, and further protection for the Adelaide parklands. There is inadequate protection for our parklands, and I want to see World Heritage listing get a focus, he said. And of course, LGBTQI rights, they're coming under attack more than ever before, and we need strong LGBTI voices in Parliament as well as who can take that up. He added that he wanted to take the fight to One Nation federally, saying the party was focused on the politics of self-interest. They're focused on the politics of blame and diversion. They don't want to talk about the economic challenges that are actually facing our country right now. If unsuccessful, Sims said he would continue to work in the South Australian Parliament and would support the Federal Greens team. While other candidates will likely emerge in the coming months, SA Greens Secretary Isaac Astill has already announced he will be in the running for the top ticket spot. Adelaide-based Astill is a self-described climate activist and last week said he was nominating to be the next Greens Senator for South Australia. It's time for the Greens to be bold. I will bring fresh ideas to Canberra, he told In Daily. We need politicians with proven experience in movement building so we can grow the Greens vote with new communities. For over 15 years, I've built national movements, including within the Greens, Stop Adani and School Strike for Climate. As a climate change campaigner, I've fought and won against the coal and gas industry. I'm a proud recipient of the Bob Brown Young Environmentalist of the Year. I've been a renter my entire life. Rents are rising at record rates. I have friends that are drowning in mortgage debt. I will fight to ensure that everyone can afford a home. And that was SA Greens Leader Takes Tilt at Federal Arena, written by David Simmons for In Daily. Our next item comes from City Mag and has been written by Jasbar Shaikh, titled Former Lib Advisor Launches Women's Health Help. After terrible experiences navigating SA's health system, one former Liberal political candidate has made it her mission to help other women in the same boat. When former health policy advisor Dr. Anna Fenizio struggled for a decade to receive an endometriosis diagnosis, she had terrible experiences navigating the health system in South Australia. "There was one time where a GP told me just to have a baby and all of it would go away," she said. Those experiences have led to the former health policy advisor and women's health advocate launching a self-funded online health directory focused on women's health practitioners. Fenizio believed her health guide was Australia's first women-centred directory that invited community members to nominate healthcare practitioners for inclusion who have provided them with a positive experience. The community-powered pilot was launched on Monday to help bridge the gap between women and the healthcare services they need. "Women are busy doing it all. I want to reduce barriers to care and the unacceptable delays that remain in the diagnosis of women's health conditions like endometriosis," Fenizio said. The guide was launched via social media this week, which is Women's Health Week, with Fenizio saying there was a huge response. "Hundreds of people are nominating practitioners. There were around 60 nominated initially, and this is set to double by the end of the week," she said. According to Endometriosis Australia, it takes an average of around 6.5 years for women to be diagnosed with endometriosis in Australia. Fenizio, who stood as the Liberal candidate for Dunstan in the March state election, hoped the new platform would provide better healthcare, information, support and help to remove barriers that prevent women from seeking care. "Conditions like endometriosis and postnatal depression can be debilitating. Finding the right care isn't just convenient, it can be life-changing," she said. "So often we rely on word of mouth or experiences within our own networks when it comes to finding healthcare. Not all women have access to this type of information or support." Now, there was a statewide call for women to nominate trusted women's health practitioners and clinics for inclusion, while healthcare practitioners could also nominate themselves. "This platform addresses the information gap about not knowing where to go or where to look when you've got health concerns," Fenizio said. "Sometimes knowing where to start can be a real barrier for women. It's a resource. Women can take those first steps towards better health." According to the Australian Institute of Health and Welfare, more than 61% of women in Australia are living with at least one long-term health condition. "I want this to be a resource to help women. I know women are time poor. It saves women time and helps them connect to care sooner," Fenizio said. Dr. Carla Brion, a women's health practitioner, features as part of the Her Health Guide launch. "As a mum, I understand how hard it is to prioritise your own care. Her Health Guide will help connect women's healthcare practitioners across South Australia," she said. The theme of this year's Women's Health Week, which started on September 7, is Do It Anyway, encouraging women to take steps to improve their health. And that was Former Lib Advisor Launches Women's Health Help, written by Jasbar Shaikh for City Mag. And this item, also with City Mag, is titled March With Us, Picnic With Us, Biggest Feast Festival Ever Launches, and has been written by Charlie Gilchrist. To live is the rarest thing in the world. This year's Feast Festival is all about joy in a world that feels increasingly hostile to queer people. Ahead of its 30th anniversary next year, Feast Festival returns from November 1 to November 22nd with its biggest program ever, jam-packed with more than 150 events ranging from theatre to drag. There'll also be theatre, cabaret, comedy, visual art, film, music and community events. This year's program is informed by the theme of joy, with Feast's executive director, Sky B, explaining it's about queer people feeling pride. They quote Oscar Wilde, who said, "To live is the rarest thing in the world. Most people exist, that is all." I feel like joy is quite rebellious for a group of people who are quite often persecuted or on the outside or othered, explained Sky, who has also been attending Feast over the past 15 years and working on the event for the past two. It takes a whole lot of courage to be able to decide that you're going to live authentically and happily and own your story, whatever, wherever that may take you, in a world that's nice to you all the time. The theme is particularly resonant at a time when the world feels increasingly hostile to the LGBTQIA plus community, with Sky saying it feels like the world has gone backwards 15 years politically just over the past 12 months. It feels like there's a lot more anger and negativity towards us as a community, and it feels a little bit more volatile than it did only a couple of years ago, they say. Feast, we are in an arts festival, and so how we feel and maybe how we can talk to that is one important element. To be there to support those groups, to support our community, but also to share our stories and who we are in a different way, adds creative director Catherine Sortini, who has been working at Feast for the past 4 years. The theme of joy is also represented in the cover artwork for the festival created by Adelaide artist Eddie Normington. Its aim is to depict the feeling of celebratory happiness. This year's Feast Festival begins with the return of the free opening night street party on October 30 at Hyde Street, where there will be both local and interstate artists. Amongst the highlights of this year is the Feast Festival Hub at the Goodwood Theatre, where there'll be the Gala Gala, hosted by Laurie Bell on November 7, as well as art displays, board game nights, theatre, cabaret and drag. The Hub will wrap up with The Damage Is Done, a one-person show by Catherine about a queer Italian woman who comes out to her parents, but it doesn't exactly go to plan. There were so many other queer Italian women in the audience, and they came up to me and they'd be like, "That's me," says Catherine about her show. Another event is the Adelaide Queer Film Festival, running at the Piccadilly from November 11 to November 15, in collaboration with the Adelaide Film Festival. The Queer Film Festival has been created by Jess Pacella and Dr. Stuart Richards, with Skiff as the opening film and Birdcage to close the festival. There'll also be Nunga Night with queer First Nations artists at the Dom Polsky Centre on November 20, while Yoz Mensch's show, My Grandpa Doesn't Follow Me on Instagram, will be touring regional locations. Feast will go out with a bang with the free Picnic in the Park event at Whitmore Square, Iparati, on Sunday, November 22nd, with Catherine encouraging everyone to march with us and picnic with us. Local musician Mai Cherie will open for headliner the Filipina-Australian rapper Bernie Vantil, while there'll also be market and food stalls, as well as the famous dog show hosted by Feast co-founder Margie Fisher. Asked why art is such a good way to express queerness, Sky and Catherine both say it's like another vocabulary. "Often when I write or I'm deciding I want to produce a play, it's because I'm struggling with something and I don't understand it. And I'm like, I need to work through this. And then I want to share it because I want to know what other people think," says Catherine. And that item by Charlie Gilchrist was titled March With Us, Picnic With Us. The biggest Feast Festival ever launches in Adelaide. On Vision Australia Radio, you're listening to City Beat with selected readings from City Mag and In Daily. And this next item is written by Walter Marsh in Review and is titled Tamman Should. Phoebe Bridges is the latest artist to be inspired by the Somerton Man mystery. The American folk star's new album, Lost Weekend, joins a long list of artists inspired by the 70-year-old Adelaide mystery, even after it was apparently solved. When Phoebe Bridgers dropped her first new solo album in 6 years on Friday, listeners of the Grammy-winning singer-songwriter were quick to notice one striking phrase appear in the crescendo of track 3, Kill Me. Co-produced by regular Taylor Swift collaborator Jack Antonoff, with vocal arrangements by Pulitzer Prize-winning composer and Roomful of Teeth co-founder Carolyn Shaw, the song's noisy crescendo sees Bridgers sing the words "Let's go missing" in call and response to a haunting choral refrain, "Taman should." These two Farsi words, widely translated as "it is ended" or "finished," have a long history, appearing in the Rubaiyat of Omar Khayyam, a 19th century English translation of poetry by the 11th century Persian intellectual. The translated Rubaiyat quickly drew its own cult following, but in 1949 those words gained new notoriety when they were found printed on a scrap of paper tucked into the trouser pocket of an unknown man found dead on Somerton Beach months earlier on December 1, 1948. With no other identifying marks found on the man's body or clothing, it became one of a handful of head-scratching clues that helped make the Somerton Man one of 20th century Australia's greatest mysteries. It's remained unsolved for decades, even after a member of the public found the original copy of the Rubaiyat from which the scrap of paper was torn out. The fact the book contained what appears to be an indecipherable code scrawled inside its cover further fueled speculation and Cold War intrigue. Bridges' track is just the latest piece of pop culture to reference the case, from the 1960s psych rock band Taman Shud to a short story featuring fictional detective Freeney Fisher. Fisher's creator, the late Kerry Greenwood, would later write a non-fiction book about the case in 2012. In 2015, it was popularised by the Australian rock band The Drones, who released the song Taman Shud as the lead single of their 6th LP, Feelin' Kinda Free. Why don't anybody feel like crying? For the Somerton nobody with the hazel eyes, the band's frontman Gareth Lydiard sings on the track. According to Lydiard, he fell down the Somerton Man rabbit hole when a friend sent him the Wikipedia page on the case. "It's literally the only thing on Wikipedia that reads well," he explains. "It's like reading a great novel." For Lydiard, the case's international renown, it's one of the most famous crime stories in the world, and there's people in the States, in England, and all over the world who are heavily into it, Lydiard says. Served as a lightning rod for an incendiary reflection on Australia's cultural cringe. The song inspired tabloid grumblings upon release for its references to the Murdoch Press. Opinion columnist Andrew Bolt, and Anne Zachary. Lydiard says that the case's enduring resonance taps into something deeper and disquieting. The disturbing part is how can someone be so thoroughly rinsed of their personhood? It's just terrifying, you know. Everyone feels the abyss of anonymity, but that just takes it to the most extreme level. What's really creepy about it is that he was erased. That's the greatest tension in the story. That's what gives it legs. For singer-songwriter Holly Throsby, the mystery-inspired elements of her second novel, 2018's Cedar Valley. Like many, Throsby came across the story while aimlessly Googling and stumbling across various historical curiosities online. The Somerton Man really stood out as a particularly weird and interesting story. From an artistic perspective, I was very intrigued by the links to poetry, an uncrackable code, and a possible love story. Unlike other moments in Australian true crime, Throsby says the case is bizarre, but not particularly gruesome. This man lost his life, for whatever reason, and that must not be forgotten. But I think the circumstances around the Somerton Man's death are so odd that the context has taken on a life of its own. Who was he? Why did no friends or family come forward when he died? What does the code mean? Why the Rubaiyat? And for my book, one of the most pertinent questions is, was there even a crime at all? I think unanswered questions create a lot of space for imagination. For Lydiard, it's that lack of information that is so intriguing. Like, if you haven't heard of it, who would think it's real? It's such a wild, ripping story, and very much a case of truth being stranger than fiction. Prior to Bridges Track, the last time the case drew international attention was in 2022, when DNA collected from a plaster cast of the man's face narrowed down his likely identity after 7 decades. Not a spy or a ballet dancer, but a Victorian engineer named Charles Webb, who travelled to South Australia after the breakdown of his marriage. Despite this sad, rather than sensational, conclusion to the story, Bridges Track suggests the story's cultural impact holds weight beyond the facts of the case. It's like joining a club or something like that, Lydiard reflects. We've been bumping into the initiated ever since then, and we've been initiating people into it too. As for how Bridges herself joined the club, In Review's conspiracy theory of choice points to the fact that not one but two former bassists in her touring band, Anna Butters and Emily Retzas, are from Adelaide, with the latter performing alongside Bridges in Adelaide at Laneway Festival 2023. But as the case reminds us, sometimes the mystery is the point. And Phoebe Bridges' new album, Lost Weekend, is now out, and Holly Throsby will release her 7th album, Normal Magic, on September 4, while the Drones are currently touring Australia, playing at the Gov on September 4. And that was Tamman Shud. Phoebe Bridges is the latest artist to be inspired by the Somerton Man mystery, written by Walter Marsh for In Review. And this next item is from In Daily and has been written by David Simmons, titled Major Steelworks Announcement Imminent in Whyalla. The Premier is in Whyalla to make a new call on the steelworks that is expected to impact hundreds of workers. A major announcement about the future of the embattled Whyalla steelworks that is currently being propped up with $2.4 billion taxpayer dollars is imminent, In Daily understands. The announcement is expected this afternoon and comes amid a prolonged shutdown of the facility's ageing blast furnace, offline since April. But In Daily understands it would not involve announcing the administrator's pick of the company it wants to buy the struggling business. Steelworks administrators, Corda Mentha, were meant to announce their preferred bidder by the end of September for the business that it took over running in February 2025, a business that will require billions of dollars in investment to get it up operating again. Premier Peter Malinauskas and Treasurer Tom Koutsantonis are in Whyalla for a press conference this afternoon where they are expected to give another update on the future of the blast furnace that is essential to producing steel. The blast furnace has about 500 jobs connected to it. Any decision on whether or not to give up on fixing the blast furnace could impact those workers. Speaking to reporters yesterday, Premier Peter Malinauskas said the blast furnace is in an exceptionally precarious position, and that problem has only been intensifying. This is a challenge we always knew was coming, the Premier said. The blast furnace's days have always been numbered, and it looks like that number is becoming increasingly small, to say the least. But the big picture here, of course, is the transaction. Obviously, a new owner will come in and put new technology and capital into the steelworks. And on that regard, we remain very optimistic about the long-term future of Whyalla. The news comes after administrators Corda Mentha, who took control of the steelworks in February 2025, following extraordinary intervention by the Malinauskas government, recently revealed their funding hat now hit $1 billion. This figure was revealed in a document shared with creditors of One Steel Manufacturing, the former operator of the steelworks owned by British industrialist Sanjeev Gupta, that was thrust into administration by the state government. Corda Mentha said the figure was in line with the state government's 2026-27 state budget. In February last year, the state and federal governments unveiled the $2.4 billion city saving package, with money set aside for the administrators and to pay back creditors of One Steel. Funds were also earmarked for future upgrades of the plant. A decision is also imminent on whether Cordamentha will select one of two final preferred bidders for the steelworks. Either Indian steel giant Jindal Steel International or Australian-owned M Resources will be named as the preferred buyer of the plant. But Australian steel business BlueScope, the company that has been advising Cordamentha on the steelworks' current operations, has the first right of refusal for any deal put forward, keeping it firmly in the running to purchase the ailing asset. And that item, titled Major Steelworks Announcement Imminent in Whyalla, was written by David Simmons for In Daily. And this next item, which is unattributed, has been written for In Daily and is titled Winter Rainfall Sees SA Farmers Riding High. The state's farmers have topped the nation in the latest Rabobank survey with a remarkable turnaround in recorded confidence levels. South Australian farmers have recorded the highest levels of confidence nationally following widespread winter rain, according to the latest Rabobank Rural Confidence Survey. The survey has tracked farmer sentiment across Australia quarterly since 2001, this time finding rural communities in SA had the highest level of confidence in the nation, rising from negative 39% last quarter to now sitting at 8%. The shifting feelings amongst the communities was largely driven by timely winter and autumn rainfall, with SA recording its sixth wettest winter on record overall and wettest since 1978. Rabobank State Manager for South Australia, Peter Evans, said there had been a notable shift in mood amongst rural SA communities. Conversations are more upbeat and energised. This has been really clear at industry events across the state, including the recent Eyre Peninsula Field Days, where the optimism of local farmers was really evident, Evans said. This renewed enthusiasm is fostering greater strategic thinking, with producers looking beyond immediate operational pressures and considering longer-term opportunities. More than 26% of SA farmers are now optimistic that conditions will improve over the next 12 months, up from 17% from last quarter, while pessimism eased in the sector, with only 18% expecting conditions to worsen in the year. SA grain farmer confidence surged this quarter, with sentiment lifting from a low of net negative 71% last survey to now sit at 10%. Livestock producers are similarly upbeat, with 36% of SA producers planning on increasing their livestock numbers over the next 12 months, up from 31% last quarter. Sheep producers had the highest confidence in the state, with a net index of 11%. Despite the rising positivity, there was a small lift in concerns around government policies amongst South Australian farmers following the federal budget. More than 30% of farmers remain worried about energy security, including rising fuel costs and supply availability, while concerns about the fallout of war in the Middle East rose to 15%. Overall, though, it's been very pleasing to see seasonal conditions have aligned with the strength of animal protein markets, Evans said. This has given producers the capacity to realise cash flow gains with the improved terms of trade. Looking ahead, it's hoped the market fundamentals that have underpinned recent gains continue to enable producers to build extra resilience into their cash flows. In periods of stress, it's difficult to take a longer-term view. So this intentional outlook reinforces that our farming industry is in a positive position and confident to put clear plans in place for next year. And that was Winter Rainfall Sees SA Farmers Riding High from In Daily. And from our Vision Australia radio studios in Adelaide, that completes our readings for City Beat. I'm Markella Talikas, and I was your panel operator and editor for today. This program is heard regularly at this time here on Vision Australia Radio, at VO Radio on digital and online at voradio.org.
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8: 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I'm Cameron Stark, and I'll be your reader for today. Today's program includes items on gaming therapy and Qantas. Our first story today comes from Link Online Magazine, page 16, and is titled The Rise of Gaming Therapy. Online gaming grew significantly for many young Australians, particularly when social lives could only continue through screens, and gaming, when COVID-19 lockdowns switched off face-to-face interactions outside the family home. Many played video games with their friends and schoolmates from the bedroom computers or tablets to fill the many non-school hours stuck inside. A 2025 Australian Bureau of Statistics report found that almost a quarter of young people aged 15 to 24 reported playing video or mobile games daily. While gaming and social media serves as a fun social outlet for many, for Australians with disability, these channels to the outside world offer something far deeper. They provide a gentle, low-pressure way to start friendships. Acting as a connecting bridge, especially for those with minimal verbal communication skills, for people with physical disability, in-person interaction can be difficult, and for people with intellectual disability, these digital spaces can foster a sense of belonging and community that might otherwise feel out of reach. Gaming therapy, or therapeutic gaming, is a practice where video games are used as part of a structured plan to help individuals achieve specific psychological, social, or physical goals. To find out how it works in practice, Link spoke to Tim Durant from Lightmare Studios. This NDIS-eligible game studio and social enterprise offers guided online programs where a staff member accompanies a participant into the digital game. The staff member encourages their interaction with others and supports their game progress, all while helping them have fun, learn skills, build confidence, and make connections in a supervised and safe digital space. Durant said, "We found success in helping participants with social anxiety, selective mutism, and other communication barriers overcome some of their initial challenges by using their existing interests and providing a safe, supportive digital environment." In a recent study, researchers evaluated a program using Minecraft by interviewing autistic youth, facilitators, and caregivers. They found that leveraging strengths, sharing power, and placing youth in the expert role helped them learn naturally. It also helped them communicate their needs and wants, as well as develop social connections, independence, and emotional regulation. Durant gave an example of a young participant who joined their studio in 2024. At the time, they were considered high needs because of their very limited verbal communication. He would respond with single-word answers, which made it difficult for staff and participants to connect. The team knew Age of Empires 2 was a favourite, so a staff member played alongside him weekly for months, building trust over time. Then, other participants began to join the games and his social interactions grew. As confidence grew, he, remarkably, started to engage with other gamers, without being prompted by staff. Then, explored different channels within our community, and even joined sessions. Feedback from the participant's family was that offline, his verbal communication went from single words to speaking in

artificial intelligence, AI, and the emergence of AI companions unearthed a social dilemma. An e-safety report found that 79% of Australian children aged 10 to 17 have used an AI companion or assistant, with 8% having specifically used an AI companion. These companions mimic real friendships, a romantic partner, or an anime persona. Their digital appearance and seemingly natural ability to respond to questions posed on feelings, life challenges, and mental and physical health raises concerns for children and vulnerable individuals. Durant said, AI can be a very useful tool for education and creativity, serve as a communication aid, and even help some individuals to organize their thoughts or practice social interactions. However, I don't recommend relying on AI as a replacement for personal relationships or any form of evidence-based therapeutic services. From a niche creative concept, gaming therapy is becoming a mainstream complement to professional treatments. When incorporated by health professionals into a holistic treatment plan, gaming therapy can be the creative solution to reframe how some people with a disability, or their families, think about the connection, potentially opening up to contemporary alternatives like gaming that can lead to improved communication skills, connection to community, and a sense of autonomy and self-determination for the gamer. And that story was titled The Rise of Gaming Therapy. Our next story is from ABC Online and is titled Experiences of First Nations People with Disability in Justice System Examined in National First Report. This is written by Sarah Richards. First Nations people with disability are spending extended periods in remand without convictions, and some fail to receive appropriate healthcare, a new National First Indigenous Disability-led study has found. The Barriers Within Bars report examined the experiences of Aboriginal and Torres Strait Islander people with disability in Australia's justice system. The research was led by the University of Melbourne's Black Ability Team, Associate Professor Sheila Daniel-Mays, Research Fellow Sharon Kerr, and academic Auntie Rosalind Sackley. Associate Professor Daniel-Mays said she had been hearing more and more from across the country that recent Indigenous deaths in custody were people with disability. These are not just Aboriginal people with disability going into the prison system, the remand system, the prison and the police cells, the Gomeroi woman said. These are turning up also in our deaths in custody numbers. The researchers conducted interviews with people with lived experience of incarceration, family members, legal aid practitioners, solicitors, and academics. In focus groups, Dr. Kerr said legal representatives told researchers they were unable to obtain sign language interpreters for their clients who were deaf, so therefore they had to remain in remand for longer, she said. The team also heard that individuals with serious mental health conditions had spent months in prison for minor offences before charges were withdrawn or overturned. The Barriers Within Bars report found disability can go undiagnosed or unsupported due to a lack of culturally safe health services and different cultural understandings of disability. It found those factors increased the risk of contact with the justice system and continued to disadvantage people once they enter it. For example, someone experiencing a disabling mental health condition may behave in a way that brings them into contact with police, Associate Professor Daniel-Mays said. Instead of being connected with appropriate healthcare and support, their behaviour can be treated as a criminal matter. The report also reviewed 177 studies and found only 18 specifically examined the intersection of Indigenous identity, disability, and incarceration. Dr. Auntie Sackley said other scholars had told the team that there was no need to further investigate the topic. We were basically advised not to do any more research because it had all been done and basically there was nothing new to learn, the Ngiyampa and Wiradjuri woman said. The landmark Royal Commission into Aboriginal Deaths in Custody made 339 recommendations in 1991. Out of those 339 recommendations, none had to do with women, none had to do with disability, and none had to do with the LGBTIQ+ communities, Associate Professor Daniel-Mays said. Just to think about that for a moment, none of those groups were actually represented in that, she said.
Victorian Aboriginal Legal Service represents

represents First Nations clients with a disability, as well as several families who have lost loved ones while in custody. People with disability, particularly our mob, are overrepresented at every stage of the criminal legal system, the service's chief executive Narita Waite said. Being in prison is a punishment, but refusal to provide health and well-being should not also be a part of that, she said. The proud Yorta Yorta and Narindjeri woman with Town Gorung connections said First Nations people with a disability in prison experienced periods of isolation and solitary confinement. That's the system's way of assisting them with that well-being or mental health crisis, she said. All that does is increase trauma. It punishes trauma. Ms. Waite said the current system denied people their dignity and their humanity. The significant over-policing and criminalization of people with a disability must be replaced with well-resourced and evidence-based health responses, she said. The study found there were no national data sets on the prevalence of disability among Indigenous prisoners. Aboriginal and Torres Strait Islander prisoners accounted for 37% of all prisoners, according to the Australian Bureau of Statistics June 2025 data. There were 17,432 Aboriginal and Torres Strait Islanders in prison, up to 10% from the previous year. There's no national register of an Aboriginal and Torres Strait Islander person with a disability going into the criminal justice system, Dr. Kerr said. There's nothing that we can track. For Associate Professor Daniels Mays and Dr. Andy Sackley, the study was personal. Both academics are First Nations and have a disability, as well as having had family members who have been in and out of the prison system. Associate Professor Daniels Mays said she had a family member who had been in and out of the system for short to long periods since they were 16 years old, because of bipolar disorder that went undiagnosed until she pushed for it. Neither of the researchers were surprised by what the study found. We hear this stuff from families, from friends, from community all the time, Associate Professor Daniels Mays said. Oftentimes, we've got to document what we already know, because if we don't document it, then nothing changes. The study, funded by the National Disability Research Partnership, is set to be presented at the 2026 National Indigenous Black Deaths in Custody Conference, being held in Brisbane this week. The team have now secured further funding to investigate how the findings can drive reform. A federal government spokesperson said it takes issues relating to First Nations incarcerations, including First Nations people with disability, very seriously. Every death in custody was a tragedy, the spokesperson said in a statement to the ABC. It is the responsibility of all governments to improve justice outcomes for First Nations people, in line with their commitments under the National Agreement on Closing the Gap. The spokesperson said while states and territories have primary responsibility for justice systems, the federal government was coordinating a range of measures to ensure shared commitment to reduce First Nations incarceration rates and, therefore, deaths in custody. That included more than $120 million for justice reinvestment as part of a wider First Nations justice package to improve justice outcomes and address the drivers of contact with the criminal justice system. The spokesperson said the government was also actively working with states and territories, the Aboriginal community-controlled health services sector, and other First Nations stakeholders to respond to the recommendations of the National Review of First Nations Healthcare in Prisons. They said those recommendations aimed to improve healthcare for First Nations people in places of detention, including First Nations people with disability. And that story was titled, Experiences of First Nations People with Disability in Justice System, Examined in National First Report. And it was written by Sarah Richards. On Vision Australia Radio and across the Reading Radio Network, you're listening to What's News in Disability. Our next story is from ABC Online and is titled Qantas Backflips to Fund Broken Wheelchair After ABC Questions. This is written by the National Disability Affairs reporter Nas Campanella. Qantas has backflipped and said it is now planning to replace an expensive powered wheelchair broken beyond repair on one of its flights after questions from the ABC. Aki Ngo was travelling from Sydney to Melbourne on June 28th after attending a disability conference. Ngo said when they exited the aircraft and tried to put batteries back into the chair,
it began beeping strangely and would not turn on. It then began to malfunction while Nago was sitting in it, and suddenly took off, almost slamming them into the side of the aero bridge. Nago, who lives with multiple disabilities and travels regularly for work, said their wheelchair had been damaged many times before on flights operated by Qantas and other airlines. "I just thought the wheelchair Russian roulette has struck again," Nago said. "Sometimes I'm lucky. I land and my wheelchair is fine. There might be a few scratches or cracks, and I ignore it. But this time I couldn't use it. Without my chair, I can't leave the house for paid work or see friends. I can't be independent." Nago asked Qantas to pay to replace the wheelchair. An independent mobility aid supplier assessed the chair, determining it beyond repair, and quoted a replacement at almost $6,000. But in communications seen by the ABC, Qantas said, according to the Aviation Civil Carriers Liability Act of 1959, it would only reimburse Nago up to $3,000. "To finalise this matter, we have processed the amount of $3,000 Australian dollars towards a replacement mobility aid," an email sent by Qantas on August 19th said. Nago said it was ridiculous the airline was relying on a 67-year-old law introduced when smoking was still allowed on board. "The 33-year-old is not alone in having their wheelchair broken on flights, with the ABC reporting similar cases across all airlines. People with disability have also long complained of discrimination and having to shoulder extra costs during air travel. Since the incident in June, Nago has continued flying for work and has had to hire second-hand wheelchairs, which they said risked giving them pressure sores and often struggled to grip the ground and move up slight inclines." The ABC asked Qantas a series of questions last Thursday, including whether it would cover the full cost of a new power wheelchair and reimburse Nago for the full amount spent hiring temporary ones. It responded on Monday afternoon, and the ABC understands the airline is now planning to provide Nago with a new replacement wheelchair. According to timestamps on emails sent to the ABC and Nago on Monday, Qantas had not informed Nago of that development when it responded to the ABC's questions. In a statement, Qantas said it sincerely apologised to Nago for the damage caused to their wheelchair. "We understand how upsetting this experience has been," the statement said. "We are in contact with them and are working to replace their wheelchair as soon as possible." Nago said they were grateful for the outcome and believed it only happened because they went to the media, but acknowledged not everyone could pursue these sorts of issues. "I'm in a privileged position where I'm able to advocate for myself, but someone shouldn't have to go to the media to expose how poorly people with disability can be treated," they said. "It's exhausting to have to continue demonstrating how invaluable mobility aids are. I can't believe the drastic measures I had to take to get this sorted." Nago said the saga had taken a major toll on them. They said Qantas's official forms and communications listed their chair as a damaged bag throughout the ordeal, and it made them feel the company did not understand how critical wheelchairs were for users. "Losing luggage is an inconvenience. Losing or breaking a mobility aid changes the way in which you live your life." Nago's case comes as the federal government releases draft standards for the aviation sector to better support passengers with disability, 2 years after they were recommended in 2024's Aviation White Paper. Consultation on the draft guidelines closes on October 2nd. A spokesperson for Transport Minister Catherine King said the treatment of people with disability by airlines and airports had not been good enough. "The Australian government is committed to an aviation industry where everyone, including passengers with disability, can plan, book their travel, and fly safely and comfortably," the spokesperson said. "People with disability have expressed frustration at the speed of the process, given air travel has thrown up issues for so long. This process has taken time, but it has proven vital to identifying key priorities for the new standards, such as the need to include people with disability in airport and airline decisions on accessibility matters, the importance of consistency across every air travel journey, the need for comprehensive staff training in disability awareness, and greater transparency on what people with disability can expect at all points of their aviation journey," the minister's spokesperson said. In May, the government also announced it would set up an Aviation Consumer Protection Authority to strengthen passengers' rights,
a body advocates have long called for and a concept that exists in other countries. The legislation, which would pave the way for this body, is before Parliament. And that story was titled, Qantas Backflips to Fund Broken Wheelchair After ABC Questions. And it was written by Nas Campanella. Our next story is from ABC Online and is titled, NDIS Slashes Brisbane Woman's Physical Therapy Hours Against Expert Advice. And this is written by Janelle Miles. April Coulson went to bed one night as an active, independent teenager and woke up unable to move from the armpits down. A bleed on her spinal cord had left her paralysed. It was pretty terrifying, she says of that day 7 years ago. My strength and my ability to even sit up was completely gone. It would take 2 years before doctors were able to provide some answers into why the bleed occurred. Scans revealed rare blood vessel malformations in other parts of her body, leading doctors to suspect a similar malformation had bled into her spinal cord. April, then 19, spent 6 months in hospital before returning to her parents' Brisbane home. I was extremely dependent, she says of those early days after leaving hospital in a wheelchair. When I first came home, I was still struggling to get up out of bed. I couldn't transfer. I could barely hold myself up in the chair for more than an hour at a time. She had to be strapped into the wheelchair. Support workers funded through the National Disability Insurance Scheme, the NDIS, helped her to shower, get dressed, and eat. Daily activities she could no longer perform herself. I had to get carried in and out of bed into a shower chair, April says. The NDIS also funded her wheelchair, a ramp into the bottom floor of her family home, and daily intensive therapy sessions, including exercise physiology, physiotherapy, and occupational therapy. In the very early stages, it was sometimes twice a day, she says. It was amazing. One of the whole reasons that I am where I am today was the support I was receiving. In the first 18 months of being home, April says she developed 3 pressure sores, requiring her to sit down on my side for a couple of weeks at a time. Pressure sores are something that can leave someone with a spinal cord injury in a hospital bed for 6 months, she says. Once I got into the rhythm of continuous rehab, I've never had a pressure sore since. With more therapy, April built her strength to the point she no longer had to be strapped into her wheelchair, and she was able to start driving a modified car. Eventually, she transitioned into full-time employment and came off the disability support pension. She also reduced her support worker hours to just 4 hours a week to help with housework. But acting against expert advice, the National Disability Insurance Agency, the NDIA, the body responsible for the NDIS, has recently slashed her therapy hours by 2/3, suggesting unqualified support workers and family members can fill the void. Her physical therapy hours have plummeted from 6 to 2 hours a week. A request for funding to pay for a $5,000 replacement ramp, which has already been rebuilt to allow April to access the house, was also denied. In a written internal review decision, an NDIA public servant ruled the extra therapy hours and replacement ramp were not value for money. It is expected the disability support workers have appropriate qualifications and training to complete the role they have been employed to complete and assist you in implement exercise routine, the delegate wrote. April said using support workers would be unsafe. I'm already extremely injury prone with severe osteoporosis and other complications, she says. To put myself in the risk of someone who isn't qualified is just a danger to me. April says she also does not have the specialized equipment at home required for her rehabilitation sessions. She says her therapists frequently use hoists and slings in her treatment, allowing her to get into an upright position. They'll have 2 qualified exercise physiologists on you at all times, because there's such a risk for injury, April says. To try and replicate that at your home, you would need 2 support workers with equipment that costs over $30,000 for a full hoist or sling. It just doesn't make sense. The really disheartening thing is I've had doctors, exercise physiologists, occupational therapists, and physiotherapists all explain and write to the NDIA justifying why it's not safe. If they would even just have a conversation, or even read the plethora of documents and reports that we provide to them, they would probably take a more reasonable approach. April says the slashing of her therapy hours this year has meant losing some of the independence she's regained through her rehabilitation.
So much so, she's worried she'll have to give up full-time work. I've experienced a significant increase in my pain, my tightness, my fatigue, a much greater reliance on my parents, my sister, to help care for me, April says, when asked about the loss of physical therapy hours. Dr. Martin Laverty, one of the original architects of the NDIS, says he is very concerned by the cuts to participant plans being made against the evidence of health professionals. There's something very wrong with the way in which our assessment for people with disabilities is currently operating, he says. The National Disability Insurance Agency is pulling back on therapeutics. It's pulling back on active overnight supports. It's changing the way in which people can access the community. If a health professional is providing a recommendation that a therapy is so important to April, and thousands like her, we should be funding those supports under the NDIS, because that's why the scheme was set up in the first place. Dr. Laverty, the CEO of disability provider service Aruma, says the federal government plans to introduce a new support needs NDIS assessment tool in the next 18 months. The question is, how do we ensure that, between now and the replacement that's on the way, we keep people safe, he says. The system in place today is no longer fit for purpose. It's producing outcomes that mean people like April are missing out on the essential therapy and equipment aids that would help them live a normal, everyday life. Dr. Laverty has been one of the biggest supporters of the Albanese government's recent NDIS changes to ensure the scheme is sustainable in the years ahead. But while Everett continues to put this pressure on April, her family, and thousands like her, it means the NDIS is not working the way we need it to, he says. In a statement, the NDIA did not comment on April's case, but it said it reviewed all submitted evidence, including from allied health professionals, when making decisions on an individual's funding allocation. While every request is considered, some requests may not be approved, as we are required to make decisions as to what is reasonable and necessary, a spokeswoman said. April's mum, Anne Louise Coulson, says she is incredibly proud of her daughter's determination in dealing with her disability. The first week, we weren't even sure she was going to make it, Anne Louise says. It was a very tough time. Anne Louise says April finished her university degree in hospital and completed her master's after coming home while working hard at her rehabilitation. She says the family is grateful for the NDIS in helping April return to be an independent and productive member of society. But she is worried April is deteriorating with the reduction in therapy hours. It's like sitting in an economy class airline seat, Anne Louise says. That's what it's like all day long, and her body just gets so tight. Without physical therapy, April seizes up. Her spasticity gets a bit out of control, her mother says. She's worked so hard. She works full-time, and sometimes I think if she quit her job tomorrow and went back on the disability pension, a lot more things would open up to her, and that doesn't seem fair, she says. They're not rewarding her initiative and her discipline. April is appealing the cuts to her plan at the Administrative Review Tribunal. And that story was titled, NDIS slashes Brisbane woman's physical therapy hours against expert advice. And that was written by Janelle Miles. And that completes What's News in Disability. 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What's News in Disability will return at the same time next week on your local reading radio network station and right here on Vision Australia Radio, VA Radio Digital, and online at varadio.org.

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3: 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And just a warning that today's program may contain language which some listeners could find offensive.
4: Sunset Ridge by Nicole Alexander, narrated by Cynthia Howell. This is a DAISY recording produced by the Vision Australia Information Library Service, commencing on January the 9th, 2015. This book was published by Bantam in 2013. No unauthorised copying, broadcasting, or public performance of this recording is permitted. Am I right in assuming Horatio Cummins is against the idea? Wait, don't answer that, Madeline. Just tell me, why do you want the exhibition to go ahead? It was my mother's idea. When she first asked me to investigate the possibility of a retrospective, I didn't want to be involved. I couldn't see the point. Not when all those beautiful paintings, his legacy, were sold decades earlier and scattered across the globe. I was bitter, I guess. I spent 3 years at university with lecturers and classmates who were amazed I never knew him, and also equally stunned at my lack of artistic talent. So for a time I was also angry at Grandfather, misplaced though it was. I wonder now if I haven't just been angry with everyone since my father's death, especially Dad. But why do you want the retrospective to go ahead now? Madeline thought about the letter forwarded to the Stepworth Gallery, of Jude's desire for recognition for her father, and of George and Rachel's varied reasons. I never knew him, and this will sound strange, but I miss not knowing him. Maybe I just want to believe that my grandfather was a great man. Madeline tucked a strand of hair behind her ear. No, it's more than that. I know he was a great man. Go on, Sonia enticed. Being here, looking at the property through his eyes, I'm intrigued by what he drew from his surroundings. I don't find it a very inspiring place, and yet he found beauty in it. He loved Sunset Ridge, and you can see that devotion in his landscapes. He loved it in such a pure, almost religious way, and it's that respect, that love, that shines through his work. Every twist in the river, every scent, every streaky golden dawn. My grandfather saw it, loved it, and rendered it real for the world. I'm proud of him and in awe of his talent, and I'm beginning to understand a little of his life. And somehow I think it was sad. Madeline cleared her throat. Then there's my professional opinion. We have a number of sketches now, which I'm sure George has told you about. Sonia nodded. Yes, he has. I still think there's more of his work. There has to be more. I've even advertised in local French newspapers in the hope that someone may have one of his drawings tucked away following his time in France. When I think of Grandfather's known body of work, I feel the depth of his ability, his emotion, his struggle, And still I return to the beginning, to the sketches hanging in my mother's apartment. This is the artist who piques my interest, the young man at the beginning of a career whose simple view of the world was limited to boys sitting on a riverbank. These two early charcoal works suggest an artistic ability rare in one so young, and they speak to me far more than the celebrated 40 pieces that can be found on any serious landscape collector's wish list. She glanced out of the bedroom window, stirred by her own emotion. I understand form and composition, art history and acquisition, and I firmly believe that had my grandfather's developing years not been cut short by the war, his work may well have developed into something unique. The two cubist pieces I discovered are proof of this, but I don't have enough material to convince the Stepworth Gallery to exhibit his work. And Sonia, Grandfather deserves an exhibition. He really does. Sonia patted her hand. I think you'll find that there are a few people around here who agree with you, my dear. Not everyone's against honouring your grandfather's life and work. Maybe not, Madeline frowned, but I'm not getting very far. Sheila Marchant is the descendant of a Mrs. Ruth Marchant whose son died in the Great War. She was bequeathed two paintings by her great-aunt, who apparently became good friends with Catherine Waits, your grandfather's governess. Miss C? Madeline gripped Sonia's hand. That's the initial on the invoice. Where is she? Can you help me find her? Yes, my dear. I gave her a lift out here. She's in the kitchen. Sheila Marchant sat at the kitchen table, her hand resting protectively over a ratty old blanket that was wrapped around an oblong object. She was a slight woman, aged in her 50s, with manicured nails and a mousy brown bob that suited her oval face. Madeline noticed the white shirt dress, yet barely heard the introduction Sonia gave. Her attention kept returning to the rust-coloured blanket. Finally, the housekeeper cleared her throat a couple of times and then pulled out a chair so Madeline could sit down. "Where's George?" Madeline asked. "He should be here." "I really can't wait, Madeline." Sheila lit a cigarette, glossy pink lipstick leaving an imprint on the filter. "I explained to Sonia that I have to be back at the bank in a couple of hours." "Thank you so much for coming. You don't know how important this is to my family." Sheila took a number of long puffs of the cigarette and smiled when Sonia produced an ashtray for her. "I have a fair idea, Madeline. If I had someone gifted in my family, I'd want people to know too." Madeline beamed. "May I?" she asked, gesturing to the blanket. Sheila stubbed out the cigarette and brushed her hands together. "And that's what I'm here for. I should tell you first that one of them is damaged. It came to me that way." Unwrapping the blanket, she positioned the two paintings side by side. In matching gilt frames, both were under glass, slightly faded, and marked by the odd insect spot. "The names are on the backs of the mounts," Sheila explained. "The first one is entitled Then, and the other Now. Your grandfather even wrote a description on the back of each one. That's his governess, Miss Waits, who ended up working at the Banyan Post Office after the Harrow boys went to war." Madeline looked gratefully at Sheila, lost for words, and then turned her attention back to her grandfather's work. The first showed Miss Waits positioned in front of the blackboard in the Sunset Ridge schoolroom. She was an attractive woman, her slight figure accentuated by a long blue dress with puffed shoulders. Her blonde hair was swept upwards, and there was something of a beatific Botticelli-inspired smile on her face. Scattered on the schoolroom floor were curled pieces of paper that appeared to be covered with drawings. The governess's lone student, a young David Harrow, was depicted in profile. Although appearing to be listening to Miss Waits, his attention was drawn to the view beyond the schoolhouse window, the Banyan River, and two figures, presumably his older brothers. The second work was painted using the same mediums as the first, yet there all similarity ended. Where the first work radiated an almost dreamy quality, this one was stark. The governess wore a light brown dress and sat stiffly in a chair by the window. Although her hair fell loose about her shoulders, she had become plainer, perhaps a more genuine version of the real person. A letter lay on her lap, while an envelope gave the appearance of having just been dropped to the ground. Outside the window stood David Harrow in a heavy overcoat. He appeared to be looking straight past the governess, a pained expression adding age and gravity to the face of an otherwise good-looking young man. On the left-hand corner of the painting, a section had been torn away, leaving a pair of women's lace-up boots as the only hint as to what might have been painted there. "My mother says that your grandfather is wearing his army-issue greatcoat in that painting. As for the part that's missing, no one in my family has any idea of who it might have been."
5: "These are incredible. How did you come by them?" Madeline asked.
4: "They were part of my great-aunt's estate, and she left them to my brother. Harry passed away a couple of years ago, and he willed them to me." Sheila accepted Sonia's offer of coffee and lit another cigarette. "I only came back to the district to go through Harry's things, but I liked the place and I decided to stay. Anyway, I dug these two paintings out of the spare room a couple of days ago. Some of the bank's customers have been talking about the possibility of a David Harrow exhibition, and that's what reminded me about these pictures."
5: "They're marvellous," Madeline told her. "Do you know anything else about them?"
4: Sheila took a sip of the black coffee Sonia handed her. "Only what Mum told me yesterday. A few garbled stories have been passed down through the family. Whether there's any truth to them is another matter. One story is that Miss Waits died of a broken heart. Another is that she left Banyan in the 1920s, after your grandfather married. She was engaged at one stage, but I don't think she married locally. She did live in the Banyan boarding house for quite a while, and it's said that she kept to herself and didn't have many friends, except for a young girl by the name of Coralie Shaw, whom she taught for a couple of years."
5: "What happened to Coralie?" Madeline asked, aware of Sonia's eyes on Sheila.
4: "Who knows? That's about all I can tell you, Madeline. But I would like to loan these to you for the exhibition if it goes ahead." Madeline walked around the kitchen table and hugged Sheila. "How can I ever repay you?"
6: Sheila grinned and lit another cigarette. "Send me an invite to the opening night. I love a good party."
4: They shook hands. "You're on," Madeline promised.
7: Sunset Ridge by Nicole Alexander. Narrated by Cynthia Howell.
4: Chapter 33. Chissy Farmhouse, 10 miles from Saint-Omer, northern France. August 1917. Thaddeus and Dave stood at the edge of the pond, camouflaged by the drooping branches of a willow tree. It was cool beneath the canopy, and they waited patiently, enjoying the soft feel of the air and the sense of still water and stacked hay.
5: "How come you and Harold aren't mates any more?"
4: Dave could tell that the question caught Thaddeus off guard. It wasn't the first time he'd broached the subject.
5: "You barely talk to each other, and the other day in the trench I thought you two were going to have another fight."
4: "It's a bit hard for him, I expect. We've always been competitive. And now I outrank him." That didn't seem to be a good enough reason for Dave.
5: "But you were friends first."
4: There was a scuffle to the left of them and the brothers squatted at the tree's base, expecting an angry Frenchman to appear. Branches rustled and Dave reached automatically for his pistol. Thaddeus placed a hand over the barrel and lowered the weapon to the ground. "We're not at the front now, Dave," he said gently, as Luther and Harold appeared through the tight knit of woodland.
5: "Anything?"
4: Thaddeus asked, once Luther and Harold joined them.
5: "Nothing," Harold replied, "not even a farmer."
4: They were half a mile from the Chussy holding, on land belonging to another farmer.
5: beats me how they managed to produce so much of such small acreage, Thaddeus said, as they looked across the surface of the pond. The water was pale green, with a third of its surface covered in water lilies. Birds darted across the water to the far bank, where the thick trees fringed the lush herbage leading to the water's edge. It seems a pity to ruin it, Dave observed, as they walked free of the willow tree. It's so peaceful. Yeah, it is, Harold agreed, but I haven't had a decent feed of fish since I arrived here. It's a bit different to the Banyan River, Luther admitted. Prettier. I bet they don't have floods and droughts here. No, they've got wars, Dave reminded him. I still like it, Luther argued. War or no war. That's because you're good at it, Dave told him. Good at what? Luther replied. Killing, Dave said softly. Stop talking. Harold pointed over the water. Did anyone hear that? Thaddeus scanned the far bank. It could be an animal. Harold looked doubtful. Something is moving over there. There'll be hell to pay if we get caught. Thaddeus sounded testy. Spoil sport, Luther scoffed. Taking two grenades from a haversack, he walked to the edge of the pond and, after briefly checking the surrounds, pulled the pins and threw them into the water. There were two consecutive bangs, and then two great plumes of water broke the surface and speared the sky. The men watched as birds took flight and the liquid arced upwards and then fell back to land with a loud splash. The water rippled in concentric circles as dead fish rose up to float on the surface. Luther turned to his mates, clearly pleased with himself. The dinner is served. From across the water they heard a series of yelps, and then a group of naked men ran out from between the trees and dived into the pond. Bloody hell, Harold complained. They're Aussies. Well, come on then, Luther yelled, pulling off his boots. There'll be nothing left. They dived into the water fully clothed and swam towards the floating fish. Grab as many as you can, Thaddeus spluttered, shoving a fish down his shirt front. Great splashes of fragmented silver sprayed up into the air as the men tried to rescue their catch. Shouts and laughter sounded as fish slipped from lunging hands, until finally a punch was thrown. Harold emerged from the water with his slouch hat filled with fish. The other boys pulled fish from inside shirts and tunics, letting them drop at the edge of the pond. "You buggers!" Luther yelled at the retreating men. "You're meant to be on our side!" "Thanks, Cobber," a voice called from the far bank, as five skinny buttocks disappeared into the foliage. "The bloody Australians," Luther muttered, before he burst out laughing. Dave sat at Madame Chassis's kitchen table and deftly added a number of strokes to the defiant jawline. The French woman sat perfectly straight, her fine patrician nose and clear oval eyes immobile. A fire crackled in the hearth. Water bubbled in a pot swung across the flames. The room, although clammy, smoky and claustrophobic, was warm and safe. It was with reluctance that Dave added the finishing touches to the portrait. On the other side of the kitchen, Lisette sat quietly in a faded floral chair. There was a laying hen in a box at the girl's feet, and although she pretended not to be interested, Dave knew she examined him. He added a little shadowing, an effect that gave further contour to Madame's face. Dave still wondered at the few brief lines recently received from Coralie Shaw. He had written back immediately, assuring her of his well-being and thanking her. Although unexpected, it was nice to receive a letter from someone other than his mother, with content that didn't need to be shared. Both his brothers had received mail the day Thaddeus made sergeant, as well as Harold. And although Dave longed to query who their letters were from, a sense of privacy stopped him.
6: They lived their lives like rats, only feet from men who wanted to kill them. Every day was spent in the company of others, where nothing was private, and life was a game of chance. Coralie's note reinforced and fed his need for normalcy, and Dave silently thanked her for that.
5: David, I wanted to tell you that I worry for you. I care for you. Please write Coralie.
6: Finny. He slid the sketch across the table as the vibrations from the Allied bombardment continued to shake the few possessions on the cupboards and shelves that encircled the room. Madame Chassis admired the work, pouring him a second glass of wine. Dave waved away an offer of more eggs and potato, but drank the wine gratefully. It had surprised him how quickly he had developed a taste for alcohol. Despite his age, it was accepted that he would drink as much as the rest of the men.
5: You are very good,
6: Madame Chassis announced in her heavy accent. She sat the sketch on the kitchen cupboard next to a picture of two boys in French uniforms. Not so good. Dave wiped slivers of charcoal from table to floor, recalling the day on the veranda at Sunset Ridge when Miss Waits had explained how to stop the fragile charcoal tip from falling to pieces. He'd not thought of the governess for many weeks. I'm still learning. The French woman's gaze lingered on her son's picture.
5: I think you go soon, oui?
6: Through the grubby window, flashes of light haloed the horizon.
5: Oui, Dave agreed. In the morning, I think.
6: The Allied guns, which had been hammering away for a number of days, sounded as if they were only down the next road. There was a new offensive in the wind, and although no one as yet knew the details, the whispers suggested a much larger push than that of Messines. Passchendaele lay on the ridge east of Ypres, and Thaddeus talked of a railway junction 5 miles away from this spot at a place called Roulet, a vital part of the supply system of the German Fourth Army. But first, they had another work detail. The Frenchwoman sipped her wine. Their raiding parties had produced 2 bottles of scotch, a crate of wine and a side of veal. Combined with some potatoes and 3 chickens, which Lisette complained to Dave bore an uncanny resemblance to the hens from her father's farm, the takings had been good. Madame Chassis was overjoyed with the shared hoard.
5: You come back, oui? The woman encouraged. Then you draw Lisette.
6: Dave longed for the opportunity, although the chance to sketch Lisette was secondary to his desire to touch the curve of her cheek, perhaps even press his lips against the redness of hers. It seemed such a small thing to want, yet it had become extraordinarily important to him since his receipt of Coralie's letter. He didn't want to die never having kissed a woman. Now? He asked hopefully, the charcoal warm in his hand. The Frenchwoman twirled the glass on the table. Dave suspected that she guessed his motives. Lisette glanced at the older woman.
5: Why did you come here?
6: Madame Chassis asked in French, gesturing with her hand for Lisette to translate.
5: You live so far away.
6: To help. If the Germans were to invade France, where would they end up next? Lisette shifted forward in the chair. My papa says we will be saved by the Allies, especially by the Australie. You are very brave soldiers. She repeated the sentence in French for the benefit of Madame Chassis. Dave set the piece of charcoal on the table.
5: We're no different from the rest.
6: My boys thought you were. The older woman disagreed. They fought at Verdun. She clucked her tongue. Young men die for old men's mistakes. Lisette rose and, taking the picture from the mantelpiece, pointed out the Chassis twins to their visitor.
5: They say Antoine is missing in action, presumed dead. François is wounded.
6: I'm very sorry. The French woman's sons could not be much older than him. A distant memory interrupted his thoughts. A pile of bodies and a feral-looking dog.
5: Did you say Antoine? Your son is Antoine Chassé?
6: Madame Chassé looked hopeful.
5: Oui!
6: What was he to say? Dave wondered. That her son's identity discs had ended up around the neck of a dog?
5: I think I met someone who mentioned him, he said slowly. They said he was very brave.
6: He felt Lisette's eyes on him as she translated.
5: Madame Chassé sighed. They say François may not survive. A nurse wrote to me from a field hospital many days' travel from here to tell me of his wounds. He has lost a leg, and there is an infection of the bone making his recovery difficult.
6: She looked away while Lisette translated.
5: I'm very sorry, Dave repeated, at a loss for something more effective to say. Your Captain Egan tells me there are still passenger trains running, but there are also many delays due to the movement of troops and munitions and other supplies. I would visit him, but I cannot be sure. I would only be gone for 1 week. And if I went, what would I come back to? And I could certainly not expect Lisette to stay here alone.
6: Dave waited for Lisette to translate and then agreed that the times were difficult. An empty farmhouse might well be stripped of its contents if word leaked that the owner was away. The Allied soldiers were adept at scrounging for small comforts. As for Lisette, while there was always the chance of a wayward soldier taking advantage, she was fortunate not to be in an area closer to the front. The Germans took their occupation right seriously and were not averse to raping French women, although it was equally true that some women acquiesced to their advances in order to survive.
5: I have nothing except this farm. Madame Chassé's hand trembled as she brought the wine to her lips. You can send him this drawing, and perhaps the one of the farmhouse. Most of the soldiers I sketch send their portraits home to their families. You could do the same, Dave suggested.
6: Madame Chassé clapped her hands and replied in English.
5: This I will do. Thank you. Oui, oui.
6: Lisette topped up their wine glasses and poured water for herself. There were explosions last month. They were very big.
5: Messine, Dave explained. It was a series of underground mines. Tunnelers worked for months to lay the mines beneath the German trenches. The whole place lit up like a Christmas tree, and the brass reckoned Fritz was blown to bits.
6: Good. Lisette cupped the water glass between her palms.
5: Dave was no tactician. However, it seemed silly to him that Messine hadn't been followed up immediately with another major strike. Instead, here they were, 2 weeks later, twiddling their thumbs as their gunners bombarded the Germans. Luther furiously argued with anyone within earshot that Haig's noisy calling card was allowing Fritz to muster their forces in anticipation of the next push. None could say he was wrong. While the usual brave faces were evident around the farmhouse, a sense of foreboding was building among the men. Fierce fighting had broken out again at Ypres, and battles continued to be waged through an area collectively known as the Somme. Madame Chassé clucked her tongue. The rains will be heavy this year, I think.
6: How do you know?
5: Dave drained the tumbler of wine. The woman rose. Only after she had rinsed their dishes in the simmering water and sat them in a plate rack to dry near the fire did she reply.
8: I know this land. It is a feeling I have.
5: Navigating the cramped room, she rested a hand briefly on his shoulder.
8: You come back, oui?
7: Sunset Ridge by Nicole Alexander. Narrated by Cynthia Howell.
5: This book was published by Bantam in 2013. No unauthorised copying, broadcasting, or public performance of this recording is permitted.
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12: Well, Dr. Anne-Marie Watharo is a wonderful advocate in the area of dual sensory impairment. Anne-Marie, along with also two other people, have written a book for Usher kids in particular, helping them out. Let's welcome Anne-Marie to the program. Anne-Marie, thank you for your time and welcome.
13: Thank you. Thank you for having me.
12: Tell us about this book. You've done it in conjunction with two other people, Emma and Emily.
13: Yes, we've written this book with Emily Shepherd from Melbourne, who is one of the founders and CEO of Ush Kids, and also with Emma Boswell from the United Kingdom, who is the National Director of Usher Services for Deafblind UK. The book really came about because it's a bit like a joke about an ophthalmologist and a social worker and a researcher and a doctor walked into a, you know, a bar. It was actually a conference. And I was sitting at a table with some other people and they came and were chatting about how they were going to write this book about, like a textbook about Usher syndrome. And I remember thinking, what? None of you have Usher syndrome. And they were talking about all the things they were going to put in it. And I thought, oh, well, you guys don't know what you're talking about. And I was decided that really there were enough of us who had other roles in life. So we weren't just lived experience, as people like to say, but we do other things. So I'm a medical doctor and a researcher as well. And I talked to Emma Boswell, who has Usher syndrome, and Emily Shepherd, who is the mother of a boy with Usher syndrome. And it was about, like, between us all, we have so much expertise, we should be writing a book about Usher syndrome. And so that's how it came about, that I was miffed, shall we say, that a bunch of people with no lived experience whatsoever thought they could write the quote-unquote definitive text. So that's why ours is a mix of the research, it's a mix of the latest developments, and it's a mix about how people live with it, knowing that every single person with Usher syndrome is really different from the next one.
12: You've consulted quite widely on this as far as people with Usher syndrome go, haven't you?
13: Yeah, so what we said, what do we want the most? And what we want the most is for the professionals to actually understand not just the medical facts, I suppose, but to understand what it is that we need, how you've got to communicate, how you've got to give us accessible information, and how you've got to support us so that we get to have good lives, we get to have, you know, good educational experiences, we get jobs. You know, we get to have relationships, we bring up children, we do all these things. And they're the things that the medical books just don't capture, the full range of, you know, the scope and breadth that, of possibilities in life. The thing is that at different stages, people with Usher syndrome might need more support to do those things. And that's, you know, the really pretty good thing. So this book is sort of, it's not really it can be a book if you've got Usher and you want to read about it. But it's more, this is tilted right at university students in healthcare and social care, so that we get the next generation of professionals actually knowing a bit more about Usher syndrome and people, you know, and what people need. So we're high service, you know, we're high service users. So even though people say, oh, isn't it a bit rare? So, you know, 4 in 1,000 or something, isn't it a bit rare? And you just go, well, yeah, but we're high service users. So we pop up, and it's very difficult because professionals and

0: And doing that is a really, it can be a really difficult journey. And sometimes you just need someone to sit with you and say, yep, this is tough, but it will get better. So that's what we put all this into the book, and you can also see within the book as well, because now babies get diagnosed very early. So back in the day, Peter, me being slightly older, back in the day, you didn't get diagnosed till you started losing your vision. They get diagnosed with genetic testing as a baby, and so your parents have to live in that sort of grey space where you've got usually a child who has hearing loss, and you know they're going to get vision loss somewhere in the next decade or two. You just don't know when. And that's going, that journey that's going to begin. And parenthood is all about having joyous expectations of giving your child, a brilliant start to life. So this is a very difficult time for parents. And that's why Emily Shepherd was so crucial to this book, because in her section she captures that inherent difficulties of that journey and the need to have a connection with other parents who are going through the same thing or are a bit ahead of you, and the need for support at different times. So, babies and early intervention, and then, those going to school, and then teenagers, technology, driving, all the difficult things in life. So whereas Emma and I are probably more, we're on the other side of that, which is about, okay, we've got this condition. How do we live with it? How do we parent? How do we work? And so we just thought it was a really good way, because all three of us are big, big, big in our workspaces, to actually say, with good support and understanding workplaces, we can do great things.
1: And Marie, what about the difference between the experiences in Australia compared to the UK that Emma might have put into the mix?
0: Well, it's interesting that you say that, because some things are better and some things are worse. The United Kingdom, in England, they have something called the Social Care Act in 2014. And what that did was that it put deaf blindness, which is obviously what Usher syndrome will eventually give you, is that the deaf blindness is a recognised unique and distinct disability, and it has legislative requirements that you are provided with a really, like a higher level of support worker and services, because it is such a complex condition. So that's something which we don't have. So we don't, it took us years to get the NDIS drop-down boxes to recognise deaf blindness and give us our own little drop-down box. Before that, when I started on the NDIS, you had to tick, you had to choose, but I love choices and control. You had to choose which of your disabilities was the number one disability. Was it the deafness or was it the blindness? And then once you made that, and it was funny because I whinged to my planner and said, well, no, I can't make that decision. You make it. And he said to me, no, Emery, that's what the NDIS is about. You have control over which one, choices and control over which one goes first and second. Now, most people who do have deaf blindness would actually say, look, they work together in really unpleasant ways to make life really difficult for you. And so that choosing between them is difficult. So that's been something that we've had to work for, because it's not accepted, as a, and we're working at the moment with the Australian Bureau of Statistics to get, to get deaf blindness and dual sensory impairment, a little knockdown box in the census. So, it's that's something they have. But what I was really struck by was that my workplace adjustments are superior, I would say, to those in the UK, where the government funds pretty much, a high level of interpreter service so that you can work. But it doesn't appear to fund much else in terms of, I get human assistance, I get communication.

0: assistance. And so I get a better workplace and a better, I think my capacity to work is better as a result of the assistance, the expectation that the university I work for will provide workplace adjustment, and then the government stepping in with job access. So there were differences, but then there, you know, were lots of things that were the same. We all had funny stories about bringing up our children, and you know, I used to regularly lose one of my children. He was always there. I just couldn't see him. And I panicked because I thought, I've lost my baby. And he would just say, Mummy, Mummy, I'm here, here. So you don't actually know where he is.
1: Anne-Marie, we never have enough time. Now, speaking about the NDIS, you had a forum with a panel of experts last week. How did that go?
0: That actually went brilliantly. It was when we were putting it all together, and as you know, it was called the Challenges and Complexities and Changes, because the NDIS, the new legislation, has passed. And we wanted to have a forum for the community, and that I answered the community's own questions. So this is not just about getting someone to come and say, well, look, this is what the NDIS, you're required to do, and these are the changes. What we wanted was the community to be able to ask their own questions. And so we got everybody to send in their questions ahead of time, and we had a panel. Now, what became apparent was that this was overwhelming. When I was putting it all together, to make accessible information and transcripts available for everybody, was that we had, like, no one would have gone home and gotten dinner if we'd have gone through all the material. So we split it into two. So we had, the first one is more about the NDIS, about the actual procedures and process and the difficulties, and the community got to say how the NDIS is a very, very difficult, challenging space for people with deaf blindness. And that, you know, things like one person raised the issue of, he comes from a family of people with the condition, and there was one sibling who had to help all of them. And that was a huge, huge, monumental task. And that was unrecognised, unrewarded, unremunerated, and that enormously frustrating for that family member. So there were all these things, and the things about proof, evidence, how to prove how difficult and complex life is. The second thing that came out was that there was a big need to be able to be heard about the difficulties and the inaccessibility of a number of the processes, and about the knocking back of legitimate adjustments, and the weaponizing of delay, that particularly around low vision. It was interesting. We had a few questions about someone who it took 3 years of constant reapplying to get JAWS software for a person with low vision. Now, it just, I mean, Peter, you and I know how absurd that is. Your listeners know how, you know, absurd that is. And it's a really breach of basic human rights.
1: 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Dr. Anne-Marie Withero.
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14: Hello and welcome to On This Day. I'm Marilyn Barclay, and today is Thursday the 17th of September. First up, it was on this day that the first air fatality occurred, when a plane being piloted by Orville Wright crashed, killing his passenger. Orville and Wilbur Wright are credited with being the first to build a flying machine. After several years of building and selling airplanes, the Wright brothers had attracted interest from the Army. As Orville Wright was demonstrating his airplane to Lieutenant Thomas Selfridge at Fort Mayer, Virginia, on the 17th of September 1908, the propeller cracked. The plane plummeted to the ground, injuring both men. Selfridge died on the operating table, the first victim of an accident in a powered aircraft, whilst Wright suffered an injured back and a fractured thigh and ribs, from which he later recovered, although his leg and back pained him for the rest of his days. And did you know that today is Australian Citizenship Day? Australian Citizenship Day was first celebrated in Australia on the 17th of September 2001. The date chosen was the date in 1973 that the Nationality and Citizenship Act of 1948 was renamed the Australian Citizenship Act. Common venues for Australian Citizenship Day include the Great Hall at Parliament House in Canberra, the Sydney Opera House, Government House in Tasmania, and the Adelaide Zoo. To some world history now, and it was on this day in 1939 that the Soviet Union joined Nazi Germany's invasion of Poland. On the last day of August 1939, Germany staged an attack by Poland, dressing Nazi SS troops in Polish uniforms and leaving behind dead German prisoners in Polish uniforms as evidence of the Polish attack. Using this as propaganda served to pave the way for Germany to invade Poland the next day from the west. On the 17th of September 1939, the Soviet Red Army invaded Poland from the east. This was in cooperation with Nazi Germany as a means of carrying out their part of the secret appendix of the Molotov-Ribbentrop Pact, which involved the division of Europe into Nazi and Soviet spheres of influence. Later in September that year, Poland was divided between Germany and the Soviet Union, and the two countries pledged not to attack each other for 10 years. Less than 2 years later, however, Hitler launched an invasion of the Soviet Union. So time for an On This Day music event. And on September the 17th, 1991, Guns N' Roses released two albums, as it was cheaper to release the album separately instead of as a double album. Use Your Illusion 1 and 2 were recorded over 10 months in 1990 and would sell over 7 million copies in the US. The album's singles included 9-minute epic November Rain, You Could Be Mine, and covers of Bob Dylan's Knocking on Heaven's Door, and Wings, Live and Let Die.

That was Guns N' Roses with Live and Let Die. Now, what snippets do I have for you today? In 1787, the Constitution of the United States of America was completed and signed by 38 of 41 delegates attending the Constitutional Convention in Philadelphia. In 1944, British and American air forces attempted an invasion of German-occupied Netherlands in an operation termed the Battle of Arnhem. The British forces were hampered by unexpected resistance and lack of reinforcements, and the remnants of the division were withdrawn. The British 1st Airborne Division lost nearly three-quarters of its strength and didn't see combat again. In 1934, RCA Victor released the first ever 33 1/3 RPM record. The music on the record was Beethoven's Fifth Symphony, as performed by the Philadelphia Orchestra, led by Leopold Stokowski. In 1948, United Nations mediator for Palestine, Count Volker Bernadotte, was assassinated in Jerusalem by Jewish extremists. In 1976, NASA unveiled the first space shuttle, the Enterprise, in Palmdale, California. It was built for NASA as part of the Space Shuttle program to perform atmospheric test flights after being launched from a modified Boeing 747. It was constructed without engines or a functional heat shield. As a result, it was not capable of spaceflight. In 1978, at Camp David, Israeli Prime Minister Menachem Begin and Egyptian President Anwar Sadat signed the first peace treaty between Israel and one of its Arab neighbours. On this day in 2001, following the 9/11 terrorist bombing in New York City, Wall Street opened for business and resumed trading, ending the longest shutdown since the Great Depression. At the end of the day, the Dow Jones had lost a record 684.81 points, its worst ever one-day drop. Now, if it's your birthday today, you share it with famous Australian film director Baz Luhrmann, who was born in 1962. He's best known for films Strictly Ballroom, Romeo and Juliet, Moulin Rouge, Australia, and The Great Gatsby. American actress Anne Bancroft was born on this day in 1931. She made her film debut in Don't Bother to Knock, and following a string of supporting film roles during the 1950s, won an Academy Award for Best Actress for her performance in The Miracle Worker, playing Helen Keller's teacher Annie Sullivan. One of her best-known films was The Graduate in 1967. She died at the age of 73 from cancer in June 2005. American singer-songwriter Hank Williams was born on this day in 1923. He was regarded as one of the most significant country music artists, with 35 singles that placed in the top 10 of the country and Western bestsellers chart. So, we've reached the end of the program for today. And before I let you go, let's listen to the number one song on this day in 2005. And I see here that Mariah Carey was on top of the US Billboard charts with We Belong Together. The track was the biggest track of the year, spending 15 weeks on top of the charts.

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6: Good afternoon. It's Thursday, the 17th of September. I'm Kate Leversuch and I'm joined in the studio by Murray Jorgensen. First up, here's a quick look at what's making headlines around the country. Labor shakes up migration. Jackie Lambie celebrates back down on Veterans Health Services cap. And two of Australia's biggest banks join rate hike surge. And here's Murray with today's top story.
7: Fundamentally a strength. Labor shakes up migration. From Michael West Media. People who overstay their visa in Australia would be sent to detention centres, and working holiday makers will be curbed as Labor commits to shake up the migration system. Immigration Minister Tony Burke revealed the long-awaited changes on Thursday in a speech to the National Press Club, following weeks of delay and speculation. He began his speech urging people not to lose sight of migration as fundamentally a strength to Australia, while acknowledging genuine problems to be confronted. The suite of policy changes, which does not include new legislation after negotiations with the coalition broke down, will also include a ballot system with limits for working holiday maker visas and restricting foreign students from bringing family members to Australia. A central component is the reintroduction of the pre-2015 system, which Mr. Burke said will re-incentivise overstayers to leave or face being locked up in a detention centre. We need, with the integrity of the program, to make sure that we can go back simply to what we did before 2015, no more and no less, he said. The changes are expected to bring net overseas migration from 292,100 to meet budget forecasts of 245,000 in 2026-27 and 225,000 each year thereafter. Mr. Burke made a concerted effort to dismiss arguments, including blaming the housing crisis on immigration, which the minister said has been fuelled by fewer people living in each house over the decades. The average number of people per household has dropped from 2.9 to 2.5 since Bob Hawke was Prime Minister in the 1980s, while the increase in the total number of homes in Australia had outpaced the nation's population growth over the same period by 25%, Mr. Burke said. Every time we get a 0.1% change in the number of people per household, we have to find an additional 450,000 homes, he said. International students won't be able to transfer to a lower qualification to stay in the country to combat visa hopping. Rogue migration agents who knowingly supported visa applications without merit will be sanctioned and deregistered. the Skilled Migration Program will be tweaked to prioritise applicants in health care, construction, education, law enforcement, defence, resources, agriculture, aquaculture and fishing. Tourists will be prevented from extending their stays in Australia with the introduction of a no further stay condition on visitor visas. Working holiday maker visas, which the agriculture and tourism industries heavily rely on for staff, will see a ballot system introduced for years 2 and 3, limited to 45,000 and 5,000 respectively. The current freeze on processing of working holiday visas will come to an end, with processing times for applications to be stabilised at 3 months. The department will also be handed greater powers to cancel visas for migrants involved in crimes targeting children, domestic violence and hate crimes. It's the Immigration Minister's second run at announcing migration changes, 6 weeks after canning his first due to cabinet disagreements over the extent of the shake-up. One Nation released its migration plan on Monday, which would cut 750,000 migrants over 3 years and impose even more strict restrictions on international students' family visas, along with promises of widespread deportations. The Coalition wants to slash net overseas migration in line with new housing construction, but negotiations between the parties on a broader legislative package broke down. Opposition leader Angus Taylor said the Coalition's policy would be revealed in due course, blasting the government for losing control of migration numbers. The Australian Bureau of Statistics revealed net overseas migration fell from about 299,000 in 2025 to 292,100 in the year to March, in a population update released 1 hour before Mr. Burke's scheduled address. Australia's total population grew by 1.4% in the 12 months to March to 27.9 million. And that was Fundamentally a Strength, Labor Shakes Up Migration, from Michael West Media.
6: The bloody cap has been scrapped. Jackie Lambie celebrates Labor back down on Veterans Health Services cap. This story is from The Guardian by Prishani Danji and Tom McElroy. Labor has backed down on plans to impose a $5,000 cap on health services for defence veterans, caving to growing political pressure after weeks of criticism. The government announced it would no longer pursue the cap for allied health services, which had been to come into force on 1 July 2027 after a weeks-long campaign by the opposition, veterans groups and independent Senator Jackie Lambie. In a surprise move today, the Veterans Affairs Minister, Matt Keogh, said he would drop the plan after concerns were raised after the federal budget. Keogh said in a statement, "We've been consulting on this measure and we have heard from veterans there are concerns about this approach. We've been listening carefully and today the government is taking the proposed $5,000 threshold off the table." Keogh had been strongly criticised by veterans and the coalition after he had initially refused to meet with a group of former servicemen lobbying for the changes to be scrapped. The opposition leader, Angus Taylor, has called on the Prime Minister, Anthony Albanese, to sack Keogh. Labor had announced the policy to stop veterans being forced to go back to a doctor for an allied health referral every 12 sessions. The government said veterans needing more funding over the cap would still be allowed to apply for extra assistance. Lambie had revealed her own health struggles and access to care in an impassioned speech to the Senate last month, urging the government to drop the $5,000 cap, warning it would have devastating impacts on veterans. Lambie said in a statement today, "This cap was cruel, it was dangerous, and it should never have been announced in the first place. I'm relieved that the government has finally listened and scrapped it, and I thank them for doing it." She told veterans to celebrate the win. She said, "Have a great weekend, have a beer, have too many beers, do whatever, but the bloody cap has been scrapped. You beauty, and we're backing it up, making sure they're never, ever going to try it again." Taylor accused Keogh of not being up to the job and called the cap egregious. He said, "This was a mistake from the start, it should never have happened. These are people who are prepared to put themselves in harm's way for our country, serving our country. This is a government that has had its priorities wrong from the moment we saw the budget." The budget is unwinding before our eyes. A Fair Care for Veterans spokesman, John Armfield, a former Navy clearance diver, thanked Keogh for the back down. He said, "This is what happens when a government listens to veterans." Veterans, families and doctors came from all over the country to say one thing. This cap would only ever hurt the most badly injured. Today, the minister agreed and we thank him for it. Nobody had to lose for this to happen. The minister made the right call and he deserves credit for it. That story, the bloody cap has been scrapped. Jackie Lambie celebrates Labor backdown on Veterans Health Services cap, was from the Guardian by Krishani Danji and Tom McElroy.
7: Two of Australia's biggest banks join rate hike surge, from 9.com.au by Adam Fidler. Two of Australia's big four banks have increased their fixed interest rates days ahead of the Reserve Bank's next meeting, following in ING's footsteps. ANZ and NAB increased their fixed rates by 0.2 percentage points on Thursday, bringing their lowest advertised fixed rates to 6.49%. It comes after ING increased its fixed interest rates for owner-occupier and investor home loans, also by 0.2% on Wednesday. Canstar said nine lenders had now increased their rates ahead of the next RBA meeting, which was a noteworthy shift but still low-key compared to previous movements. By comparison, in the lead-up to the last cash rate hike in May, 60 banks increased fixed rates the month before. Canstar Data Insights Director Sally Tyndall said the question now was not if the RBA would push interest rates up again, but when. Today's fixed rate hikes from two of Australia's biggest banks is yet another sign another RBA cash rate hike is waiting in the wings, she said. The small but noticeable ramp up in hikes in the last 9 days is telling. But she said it was possible the RBA board would wait until November, with the latest inflation data not scheduled to come out until the day after the late September meeting. The bottom line is, if you have a mortgage, start preparing for a hike, and the time to start that prep is now, if you haven't already, Tyndall said. There are currently 50 lenders offering variable rates under 6% for owner-occupiers. That's a lot of choice for a lot of borrowers. Richard Whitten, money and home loans expert at Finder, said on Wednesday, ING's increase was a clear sign the bank expected the RBA board to raise the cash rate soon. Banks are experts at forecasting and setting interest rates in line with the market, he told 9.com.au. They lower fixed rates when they anticipate interest rates to fall further and lift them when they expect rates to rise. Whitten said ING was making sure they weren't locking customers into rates that were too competitive and out of step with the market. ING's move on fixed rates makes their loans a bit less competitive than similar loans from other banks, and I suspect we will see others follow suit soon, he said. An ING spokesperson said the decision had been informed by recent developments in domestic and global markets. We regularly review pricing to reflect changing market conditions, the spokesperson said. Recent developments in domestic and global markets have informed this decision. Following a review of our home loan lending portfolio, we've made targeted adjustments to our fixed home loan rates to support a sustainable home lending business that continues to meet the needs of our customers over the long term. The RBA board next meets on September 28-29. At its two previous meetings, the board opted to hold the cash rate steady at 4.35% after three consecutive increases to kick off the year. Predictions of another rate hike, or even two, have been mounting recently, with Citi and Macquarie Bank both recently forecasting a new price rise. Citi has forecast two more interest rate hikes yet to come in 2026, a prediction of more pain for mortgage holders. In its latest board meetings, the Reserve Bank of Australia has held rates steady at 4.35% after three consecutive increases earlier this year. Now, Citi's senior economist and analyst, Faraz Syed, has predicted two more rate rises before 2027 rolls around. This view is driven by a two-speed economy, where a deepening housing correction is offset by an AI-related investment boom that is adding to capacity constraints, Syed said in a note released Wednesday. Anemic productivity, a tight labour market, and elevated oil prices likely mean inflation will remain stubbornly high, with our Q3 trimmed mean CPI forecast at 1%. In our view, the RBA needs to hike further to get on the front foot of inflation, though a dovish board could delay action. Consequently, we push our first rate cut forecast out to Q4 2027. Syed also lifted his prediction for where rates would peak before falling to 4.85% from 4.6%. His rates forecast comes the same week that Macquarie Bank predicted the RBA would lift the cash rate at its next meeting. RBA Governor Michelle Bullock said after the board's most recent meeting in August that further rate hikes were on the cards as the struggle to rein in inflation continues. And the board's minutes revealed the possibility of a hike was heavily discussed before members decided more data was needed. And that was two of Australia's biggest banks join rate hike surge from 9.com.au by Adam Vidler.
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6: Sydney Airport air traffic controllers working 10 days on, one day off, as staffing crisis threatens holiday travel. This story is from 7 News by Amy Edwards. Sydney's airport's air traffic controllers are working gruelling rosters of up to 10 days on and one off as staffing shortages raise fresh concerns about delays and cancellations during the upcoming school holidays. A new report has shed light on the staffing crisis, revealing air traffic controllers are taking an average of 17 sick days a year. Controllers are entitled to unlimited sick leave because they cannot work while fatigued or unwell, but concerns have been raised about chronic understaffing and demanding rosters. Former Qantas pilot Richard Woodward warned the staffing pressures could have consequences for travellers, particularly as Sydney Airport prepares for another busy holiday period. Woodward said, "They are desperately short. They are recruiting more than 10% of the workforce next year. That's a sure sign they're desperately short of controllers. 10 days on, one day off is ridiculous." The revelations come amid heightened security of air traffic control operations at Sydney Airport following a number of recent incidents. 6 safety incidents involving passenger aircraft were recorded on the tarmac in just 1 month. The incidents have placed the airport's safety record under scrutiny as Australia's skies are set to become even busier, with Western Sydney International Airport scheduled to open in October and the Christmas travel rush only months away. Woodward said fatigue could be a contributing factor when controllers are working demanding schedules. He said they're making mistakes because they are tired. "This place is governed by a law that says you can't turn up to work fatigued, the same as pilots. They've got a very stressful job. I think the air route between Sydney and Melbourne is in the top 10 of the busier routes in the world." The former pilot said air traffic controllers play a critical role in keeping aircraft separated, both in the air and on the ground. Woodward said, "If you're flying a commercial jet, you're governed by their directions. So when you're approaching Sydney Airport or even taxiing out, you've got to take their instructions about crossing taxiways, etc. You can't see the captain of the aeroplane. You're relying on them having a big picture of where all the aeroplanes are." Woodward said mistakes on the ground could have serious consequences. He said, "If there's a mistake, that can lead to a near collision." With the school holidays approaching, the staffing concerns could add further pressure to an airport already facing intense demand. That story from 7 News by Amy Edwards. Sydney Airport air traffic controllers working 10 days on, 1 day off as staffing crisis threatens holiday travel.
7: This next article is titled Beekeepers Reeling After Bees Worth Up to $20,000 Stolen in Far North Queensland from abc.net.au by Sophie Johnson. Beekeepers have reported dozens of stolen hives containing nearly 500,000 bees in total. The thefts took place across 2 sites on the Atherton Tableland. Police are investigating the incident and suspect the culprit is a semi-commercial to commercial beekeeper. Investigators say they believe frames of bees and their broods were taken from 41 commercial hives on the Atherton Tablelands west of Cairns and put into the thieves' separate hive boxes. Commercial beekeeper Jack Lawton was distraught when he first discovered 14 empty beehives at a property in Carey on September the 10th. "I was completely gutted because the amount of work that goes in preparing beehives to a good quality, to a high standard, is quite a lot of work," he said. "It's a bit of a shock to the system just to open a hive where you would normally see bees, expect a full, healthy hive, and there's just nothing." Mr. Lawton said each hive contained about 15,000 bees, nearly 500,000 stolen in total. Tom Bidner, who managed Mr. Lawton's beehives, said over the next 2 days another 27 hives were found empty at a Machilba property. "Brood nests have been gutted and hives put back together, which is an initial loss of property, somewhere around up to $20,000 worth of hives so far," Mr. Bidner said. "Beyond that, we've lost anywhere up to $10,000 worth of pollination income. Then we are setting ourselves up for our main honey season, so there'll be the flow-on of that over the next 3 to 4 months of our best honey production time." Mr. Bidner said the entire breeding system of each hive, including the queen, had been taken. Varroa mite was detected in Far North Queensland last week, and he said this issue, on top of the pest threat, was adding further stress. "It's just a double whammy for us at the moment," he said. Mr. Lawton and Mr. Bidner have reported the thefts to the police. Detective Sergeant Ben Cross from the Mareeba Rural and Stock Crime Squad said he suspected the perpetrator was an experienced beekeeper. "We believe that it's possibly someone that is semi-commercial," he said. "From what we can understand, from where they've been taken and what the purpose of the bees was and their location, we're of the belief that it's possibly more of a commercial operation than a hobby farmer." He said beehive thefts were not common, but had occurred before. He urged anyone with information to contact Crime Stoppers. Mr. Bidner said he believed those responsible knew what they were doing and how to handle bees. "This doesn't take 10 minutes. This is someone who has been there for a couple of hours and likely more than one person helping achieve this in that sort of time frame," he said. "The hives are most likely sitting on someone's farm right now, doing pollination with them, totally unbeknownst." Sergeant Cross said that while these thefts affected the beekeepers involved, they also hit farmers who rely on pollination for crops, particularly in horticulture. "These commercial operators have their hives on farms for the purpose of pollination to increase crop and also fruit yield, and that impacts farmers. When those colonies are diminished, it's obviously going to be a knock-on effect there. The beekeeper doesn't get their money from the farmers for having the hives there. The yield is decreased also in terms of honey from those hives, and then also from the fruit that then is not produced on those farms." And that was Beekeepers Reeling After Bees Worth Up to $20,000 Stolen in Far North Queensland from abc.net.au by Sophie Johnson.
6: Pauline Hanson, Muslim Senator, joined forces for staffing. This story is from Michael West Media. An unlikely political trio has joined forces to petition the Prime Minister for more staff, putting aside their usually fractious relationships and views on religion to launch a united campaign. Independent Senator Fatima Payman, One Nation's Pauline Hanson and Independent MP Dai Lee told journalists today their unity was a sign the system was completely broken. One Nation has 0.83 staff per parliamentarian, compared to Labor's 4.09 and the Coalition's 1.47, according to modelling. Politicians hire their own electorate and personal staff, but the Prime Minister has ultimate control over staffing allocations. Senator Payman, who quit the Labor Party in mid-2024 to sit as an independent, has no personal staff. Ms Lee has won following her victory in the historically Labor-safe seat of Fowler in 2022. It's the first time the two senators have shown a united front, usually at odds on fundamental policy. A major row erupted between the women on the floor of Parliament in 2024 when Senator Hanson attempted to have her counterpart investigated for citizenship concerns. Senator Payman called her vindictive, mean, nasty as a result. Pauline Hanson, in February, said there were no good Muslims during a media interview before offering a convoluted apology in which she said some Muslims could be good, referring to those who were non-practicing. On Tuesday, Senator Payman called out a certain Queensland senator for inciting divisive, hate-filled migration debate. But none of that seemed to matter today. Senator Payman said, "Australians want to see politicians act in a mature way to put their differences aside when it comes to common causes, and we're here demanding transparency from this government." She said, "We have different views on almost everything, but what we have all in common is we're all women." The trio accused Labor of trying to punish them for having dissenting views. Senator Hanson said, "I have been begging the Prime Minister to listen to what is happening in my office and to allow me the staff to do my job." Mr. Albany saw the writing on the wall and was trying to restrict One Nation's success following its Secret Harbour by-election victory in Western Australia's State Parliament earlier this month, the One Nation leader said. "I think it's nasty and the people are seeing right through this government and through our Prime Minister. I'm going to keep going with this." That story was from Michael West Media. Pauline Hanson, Muslim senator, joined forces for staffing. And this is the National News Hour, heard around the country on Vision Australia Radio, VA Radio on digital and online at varadio.org. After the break, we'll return with more news stories, including top tourist town for 2026, callers told no ambulances almost 17,000 times in Tasmania in 2025-26, and ABC rejects ACMA finding.
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7: From the newdaily.com.au, top tourist town for 2026 is Queensland, but not as we normally know it. A hidden Queensland gem, far from the beaches that make the state a holidaymaker's favourite, has been named Australia's top tourism town for 2026. Stanthorpe, in Queensland's Granite Belt, took out the Gold Award at the Australian Tourism Industry Council's Top Tourism Town Awards when they were announced in Canberra on Tuesday night. Stanthorpe has earned its place as Australia's top tourism town for 2026, bringing together outstanding visitor experiences with a strong sense of local character and a community that understands what it takes to create an exceptional visitor experience, ATIC Chief Executive Erin McLeod said. Our regional towns are central to the way visitors experience Australia. They encourage people to travel beyond our major cities, discover new destinations and experience the landscapes, people, produce and stories that make different parts of our country unique. Stanthorpe is in the Darling Downs region, about 240 kilometres away from a beach and 2.5 hours southwest of Brisbane. It is about 800 metres above sea level, meaning it has a climate far removed from the tropical sun that Queensland is most famous for. Instead, it has crisp winters and sometimes even gets snow. The region is the state's main apple grower, while other crops include berries and stone fruit. There are local farm gates, cheesemakers, craft breweries and wineries. The area is also famous for Girraween National Park, which is a visual feast of granite boulders and stone monoliths with extensive walking tracks. What an incredible result for Stanthorpe, the Granite Belt and our entire Southern Downs region, local councillor Joel Richters wrote on social media. This belongs to the tourism operators, accommodation providers, wineries, growers, cafes, restaurants, retailers, event organisers and locals who make visitors feel welcome every single day. We know how special this part of the world is. Now Australia knows it too. Kiama, which is on the New South Wales coast, about 90 minutes south of Sydney, took out the silver title. It was the third consecutive year the town had made the national finals. Even though we didn't take home the national award, this is still a proud moment for our community to finish runner-up and return home with the silver medal, local mayor Cameron McDonald said. While many visitors might come for the famous blowhole, they quickly discover there is so much more to Kiama. Our coastline, villages, food, events, local businesses and welcoming community all play a part in creating memorable experiences. Echuca, on the Victorian side of the Murray River, won the bronze. Local mayor Daniel McCrell said the national title was a tremendous achievement. This recognition places Echuca among the very best tourism destinations in the country and provides valuable exposure for our region, he said. Visitors are increasingly looking for authentic regional experiences, and this award highlights the exceptional experiences available here on the Murray. National finalists were determined from gold winners from each state and territory. The awards are presented in four categories: Top Tourism Town, population over 5,000, Small Tourism Town, population between 1,500 and 5,000, Tiny Tourism Town, population under 1,500, and Top Tour Guide. The small tourism town title also went to a Queensland destination, with Sunday's resort town, Airlie Beach. Portsea, on Victoria's Mornington Peninsula, took gold in the tiny town category, while Laura Stone from Sydney by Kayak was named Australia's top tour guide for 2026. We are fortunate in Australia to have extraordinary stories and experiences in every corner of the country, especially in regional communities where nature, culture, heritage, local knowledge and people that create lasting memories for visitors, Federal Tourism and Trade Minister Don Farrell said. The towns nominated today showcase the breadth and diversity of our tourism offering and reward the visitors who choose to venture further and discover the regions that help make Australia so unique. Tourism Australia Managing Director Robin Mack said regional tourism was a vital pillar of the visitor economy. It creates local businesses, delivers local jobs, and supports thriving communities, he said. Australia's Top Tourism Town Awards is a great celebration of regional Australia and the tour guides who deliver exceptional experiences, sharing their knowledge and passion in ways that can offer visitors a new perspective on a place and create lasting memories. And that was Top Tourist Town for 2026 is Queensland, but not as we normally know it, from thenewdaily.com.au.
6: Callers told, no ambulance available almost 17,000 times in Tasmania in 2025-26. This story is from the ABC by Josh Duggan. When Rosie Maddock fell over in the bathroom while at a pathology appointment, the 75-year-old did not

0: So I just lay there on the cold floor, cement floor, waiting for the ambulance to come, she told the ABC, calling it quite painful. The early May incident occurred in Glenorchy, 15 minutes from the Royal Hobart Hospital. It was serious enough that Mrs. Maddock ended up staying in hospital for 3 weeks, dealing with blood clots and bruising in her leg. She said, "My life wasn't in danger, but I don't think it helped my situation at all." Calling 000 to find out there is no ambulance immediately available is becoming more and more common. In fact, it happened nearly 17,000 times in 25-26, or around 46 times per day. Health Department figures obtained by the Labor State Opposition show the number of delayed activations counted as taking 3 minutes or longer for a vehicle to be dispatched rose 30% compared to the year before. It coincides with a 6% increase in the total number of 000 calls, reaching 115,735 in 2025-26. Labor's health spokesperson Sarah Lovell called the figures deeply concerning. Health and Community Services Union State Secretary Robbie Moore said the situation was simply unacceptable. He said, "It's exactly what paramedic comms staff who answer the 000 calls are telling us. They are saying they're unable to dispatch ambulances to people that need them. We see ambulances unavailable for people in a life or death situation. That happens regularly." He said the unavailability of ambulances was due to bed block in hospitals. Mr. Moore said, "The solutions are there. We can invest in our allied health professionals who avoid people coming to hospital and get you out of hospital sooner. We invest in more paramedics and better ambulance services." Health Minister Bridget Archer pointed to the increased demand when asked about the increase in delayed dispatches. She said, "I want to be really clear with Tasmanians. If you call an ambulance and you need an ambulance, you will get an ambulance." She also reiterated that all 000 calls were triaged according to clinical need. In the 2024 state election campaign, the Liberals promised to ban ambulance ramping by instituting a protocol where patients were transferred from ambulances to the emergency department within a set time. This was initially set at 60 minutes to be lowered over time. Ms. Lovell said the figures were proof that the ramping ban had not worked. The figures obtained by Labor also showed no significant improvement in the median ambulance response time in any region over the last 2 years. Mr. Moore said the government had effectively withdrawn from it because it had been unable to implement the next stage of the protocol where there would be a 45-minute limit. Ms. Archer said the government was still committed to the policy. The ramping ban has faced opposition from the Australian Nursing and Midwifery Foundation, which has taken the state government to the Tasmanian Industrial Commission to block its implementation. That story was from the ABC by Josh Duggan. Callers told no ambulances available almost 17,000 times in Tasmania in 2025-26.
1: This next article is titled, "ABC Rejects ACMA Finding That Four Corners Program Breached Impartiality Code," from the ABC. The ABC boss has rejected an Australian media watchdog finding that the public broadcaster breached impartiality obligations in a Four Corners program about the redevelopment of the Australian War Memorial. The Australian Communications and Media Authority, ACMA, said in a statement on Thursday it had found the program's March 2025 episode Sacrifice to have unduly favoured one perspective. ABC Managing Director Hugh Marks has rejected those findings. "If this interpretation of the code is applied, including more widely across the industry, it could have a chilling effect on the body of investigative journalism that delivers the important stories that serve the public interest," he said.

0: a statement. The regulator said it found the episode did not adequately explain the findings of an Australian National Audit Office audit and conflated stages of the memorial's redevelopment, which was likely to leave viewers confused. ACMA Chair Nerida O'Loughlin said while the regulator found the episode did not breach accuracy requirements, Four Corners was still required to comply with impartiality obligations under the ABC Code of Practice. The ABC must present contentious issues with due impartiality and provide audiences with sufficient context, Ms. O'Loughlin said. We found that the cumulative effect of the program's framing, its use of strong and emotive language, and its selection and differing treatment of interviewees unduly favoured critics of the redevelopment. In its formal response to the ACMA investigation on August the 21st, the ABC said the regulator's findings misinterprets the policies governing ABC content, misrepresents the tone and tenor of the program, and creates a standard and interpretation of impartiality that is unprecedented and unworkable. The Sacrifice episode set out to examine concerns raised about the multi-million dollar renovation and extension of the Australian War Memorial and to seek responses from the people responsible for the project, the ABC's response said. This is the essence of public interest and accountability journalism, the ABC said. From the outset and prior to any filming, Four Corners engaged with the AWM in good faith face-to-face meetings. All issues that featured in the final story were put on the agenda at those meetings. The ABC says it stands behind the team that created the episode and told the ACMA it does not propose to remove it from the iView website. The ABC's Ombudsman Office investigated the episode in March last year and found it did not breach the broadcaster's accuracy, impartiality, or fair and honest dealing editorial standards. Ms. O'Loughlin said it was disappointing that the ABC chooses to regularly dispute the findings of the regulator. In his statement, Mr. Marks said the ABC respects the important role the Australian Communications and Media Authority plays in guiding and regulating the broadcast media industry. The ABC is committed to constructively engaging with ACMA and has overwhelmingly accepted its rulings and acted on them in the past, the statement said. The last time the ABC rejected an ACMA finding was in 2022, after concerns were raised about the Four Corners episode, Fox and the Big Lie. The latest ACMA finding marks the second time this year the regulator has decided a Four Corners program breached the ABC Code of Practice. In March, the regulator published a separate finding that the 2023 Water Grab episode also breached accuracy and impartiality obligations. And that was ABC rejects ACMA finding that Four Corners program breached impartiality code from the ABC.
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2: AFL Finals. Sydney opt for one bold selection but against another. This story is from news.com by Tyler Lewis. A long-awaited return headlines Sydney's preliminary final team, but the Swans have resisted making too many changes to their winning formula. Sydney will parachute wingman Justin McInerney back in for its blockbuster preliminary final against Fremantle. But the Swans resisted the urge to change the firing forward line that defeated Brisbane a fortnight ago, leaving Joel Amati out of the side. McInerney, hamstring, has not played since the first week of June, but has shown enough to win over coach Dean Cox. The hard-running McInerney started the season in blistering form, kicking 10 goals and recording 23 or more disposals in each of his first five matches. Cox said, "Justin will play and Joel won't. That's just the decision we had to make." Obviously, our forward line functioned really well the way it was set up the first time. We understand Fremantle's defence and how strong they are in that aspect of the ground. It's on all our players, certainly in our front half, to try and nullify and kick a score that we need. Justin, he's had a lot of work put in throughout this period of time, and it's a matter of backing him in. Amati, who has been strongly linked to a move to Carlton at season's end, did not earn an immediate return after the Swans' 9-goal demolition of the Lions. Cox said the Swans would consider bringing in another key defender to navigate Fremantle's trio of tall forwards and are sweating on Harry Cunningham's sore calf but couldn't justify changing the forward formula. He said, "I think our forwards functioned quite well in the first final against Brisbane. We also need to acknowledge that the players that played in that forward line group, whether they be tall or small, played their role as well as we needed them to. The decision was, do we have to turn that around and change it, or do we go in with what worked? And that's what we're going to do." That story from news.com by Tyler Lewis, AFL Finals, Sydney opt for one bold selection but against another.
0: This next article is titled, "Cult Hero Calls for Drastic Change to Fix Glaring Aussie Cricket Issue," from Nine News by Damien McCartney. Test players not playing Sheffield Shield or even club matches is hurting the entire Australian cricket ecosystem, according to fast bowling legend Merv Hughes. Australian cricket is in the midst of a trend of young players making a splash at Shield or first class level, debuting at international level, failing to fire before being dropped for an established star. Those include Jake Fraser-McGurk, Sam Constas, Cooper Connolly and Xavier Bartlett, who have all been in and out of the Test and One Day squads, although the latter is currently playing in the Zimbabwe series. Speaking to 9.com.au, Hughes acknowledged the main reason the international stars aren't playing Shield and club matches is largely down to scheduling and the demands of franchise cricket. And as franchise cricket continues to expand, the demand trickles further down the tree towards the grassroots. "I know the guys need breaks, but not too many international guys are playing domestic cricket, and a lot of state members don't play a lot of club cricket," Hughes said. "People will say, oh, Shield cricket has diminished, form there can't be trusted. Mate, any form is good form. But you can only perform against who you're playing against. So if it's a weakened pool, then you've still got to be performing." Hughes said Fraser-McGurk, Matthew Renshaw and even Marnus Labuschagne are good examples. When they drop back to Shield or first class level, they score runs for fun, so they are picked again. Hughes said the expectation in his playing days, and only until the last decade or so, was players were expected to play in every match they were available for from the top down. If they were fit, they'd be picked in the Test team. If there was a Shield match scheduled outside that, they'd be picked for that. If a Saturday came around and there was neither, they'd go and play for their home clubs. Nowadays, international stars playing Shield cricket is newsworthy instead of the other way around. Club matches? Forget about it. The effect of having the best players playing would then strengthen the entire system, as better players drop down to make room and other players in those competitions get better as they face better opposition. You've got to be playing cricket somewhere. I understand for fast bowlers there's got to be that rest recouping time, but I'd rather see guys bowl in a game than bowl at training, Hughes said. If I go down to the nets and bowl 60 balls, well, 10 overs is great. But if you're just bowling at a stump and you're not bowling at a batsman, it doesn't get you thinking. When you're running in and bowling at off stump for guys at that level, that's not much of a challenge. Hughes, meanwhile, has joined forces with Australian Avocados to launch a nationwide petition calling on the country to formally declare Avo Toast as the country's official breakfast. And that was Cult Hero Calls for Drastic Change to Fix Glaring Aussie Cricket Issue from Nine News by Damien McCartney.
2: Australian F1 Grand Prix loses season opening honour but gains sprint race. This story is from the ABC. Melbourne's Australian Grand Prix will not have the privilege of opening the 2027 Formula One season, but it will boast two races in its biggest weekend yet. After landing the chance to open the F1 year in 2026, as it once traditionally did for two decades, the Albert Park event will be the third stop on next season's record-equalling 24-race program. The main race will take place later than usual on April 4, with Bahrain replacing Melbourne as the season opening venue on March 14. Jeddah will host the Saudi Arabia Grand Prix a week after the Bahrain race. But the key development will be the introduction of a sprint race in Melbourne on Saturday on the eve of the Grand Prix itself. Instead of two sessions of practice on the Friday before the Grand Prix, there will be just one, with sprint race qualifying taking place in the afternoon. On the Saturday, there will be the double attraction of a sprint race, followed later by qualifying for the main event. Melbourne will be one of 10 circuits to stage a sprints race in 2027, four more than this year. F1 bosses clearly believe the 30-minute shorter races on the Saturday are the way forward. They claim data showed broadcast viewership of sprint weekends was 12% higher than non-sprint weekends, with qualifying three times more popular with fans than free practice. Portugal, June 20, and Turkey, October 3, are additions to the program, with the Dutch Grand Prix at Zandvoort and Barcelona having dropped off. And that story, Australian F1 Grand Prix loses season opening honour but gains sprint race. And that was from the ABC.
0: From the abc.net.au by Talia Roy, Royal Australian Mint unveils a new collectible Bluey coin featuring beloved backyard cricket episode. "Are you right with a bit of spin, Rusty?" Bluey's dad, Bandit, asks as one of his daughter's mates steps up to the crease. "All good, Mr. Healer," Rusty replies, cricket bat at the ready. That much-loved scene from an episode of the ABC children's cartoon Bluey has played in households worldwide and will now appear on a $1 coin. And like all Bluey episodes, there are life lessons to be found in Season 3's Cricket, where Rusty's dad pens a letter to his son from military deployment. "I wish I could be there to bowl a few at you, but I can't right now, mate. But look, as you grow up, you'll face harder things than a cricket ball, and you'll have two choices," the letter read. "Back away and get out, or step in front and play a full shot. Just keep your eye on the ball and take care of your little sister for me," Rusty's dad wrote. The Royal Australian Mint's new $1 coin, which will not be circulated, but is available for collecting, shows Rusty hitting the ball as Bluey cheers in the background. Mint Chief Executive Emily Martin said the choice to create a new Bluey coin came down to Australia's love of cricket and the children's series. "This colourful coin brings together the fun of cricket with the heart and humour of Bluey, celebrating the friendships, teamwork and memories that make playing together so special," Ms. Martin said. "Cricket is a little bit like life. Sometimes you hit a six, sometimes you miss the ball completely, and sometimes your little sister insists she's not out." This isn't the first time the Mint has used Bluey's popularity to get younger people into coin collecting. The Mint released coins featuring the Blue Healer 2 years ago. The 2024 Bluey Dollar Bucks were a collection of three colourful coins featuring Bluey on her own, the Healer family together, and Bingo and Bluey dressed up as the grannies. The latest release will mint 200,000 Bluey coins. And that was Royal Australian Mint unveils new collectible Bluey coin featuring beloved backyard cricket episode from the abc.net.au by Talia Roy.
2: Women's Tennis Association finals hope to become Super Bowl for women's sports after venue switch in US. And this story is from the ABC. The season-ending WTA finals will be held in North Carolina for at least 3 years from 2027. as the tour seeks to take greater control of its flagship event amid financial concerns. The finals, featuring the season's top eight singles players and doubles teams, will be played in Charlotte at the venue which hosts the Hornets NBA team. WTA Chair Valerie Camillo said the tour wanted to build the finals into the Super Bowl of women's sports. Camillo said the WTA would operate the event itself rather than rely on the type of outside promoter arrangement previously used. Camillo said, "The WTA will be taking greater ownership and control of the event and investing alongside our partners." Financial details of Charlotte's package were not disclosed ahead of a planned announcement by local partners. Camillo said it represented a meaningful investment that gave the WTA confidence to commit to the city. The move follows the WTA's decision to relocate the November 2026 finals to Indian Wells, California. After ending an agreement under which Riyadh had hosted the event with the backing of Saudi Arabia's Public Investment Fund. British newspaper The Telegraph reported last week internal WTA projections showed the tour could run out of cash next year and move into debt by autumn 2027 if its spending pattern continued. The report said the WTA expected operating losses of US$23 million or $32 million Australian dollars in 2026 and cited the loss of revenue associated with the Saudi finals deal as a major contributor. Camillo said 2026 was a transitional year and the tour was tightening spending while absorbing the unexpected cost of moving the finals to Indian Wells. The WTA has not yet set prize money for the 2027 finals. Camillo said equal prize money remained an important goal but added the tour was considering alternatives, including a profit-sharing model with players. She said, "We want this event to be built together with the players. Why stop at equal prize money?" The WTA plans to establish a greater operational presence in Charlotte as it builds the event. And that was WTA Finals, hoped to become Super Bowl of women's sports after venue switch in US, and was from the ABC. And a quick look at tomorrow's weather around the country. Perth is expecting an overnight low of 15 and a top of 26. In Adelaide, the temperature will drop to 10 tonight and reach 22 tomorrow. A low of 7 in Melbourne, and a maximum of 22 tomorrow. Hobart, 10 tonight and up to 20 tomorrow. In Canberra, 1 will be the minimum with a top of 22. Sydney's expecting a low of 9 and a high of 23. For Brisbane, an overnight low of 12 and an expected top of 25. And Darwin getting down to 22 tonight and up to 34 tomorrow. 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My name is Kate Leversart, reading today with Murray Jorgensen. 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
7: 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I'm Trish Rose and I will be your reader today. And I'm going to start with an article from the ABC. It's by Jason Walls, Jane Barden and Oliver Chesling. Residents at Darwin's YISSA homeless shelter to be moved 100 kilometres south to Bachelor. Up to 150 people in transitional accommodation in Darwin will be relocated 100 kilometres south to the regional town of Bachelor when the Batten Road homeless shelter in Marara closes next month. Northern Territory Children and Families Minister Robin Cahill today announced the new facility would be stood up alongside emergency evacuation accommodation by October the 11th. Ms. Cahill said the decision to relocate the residents had come after negotiations with the owner of the YISSA site in Darwin, OSCO, stalled amid a failed $3.5 million Commonwealth intervention. Speaking to the media in Bachelor this morning, Ms. Cahill said a number of options had been explored, but the site was the best option that was available before OSCO's lease ended. Ms. Cahill said the government had been working to transition as many of the roughly 380 people who had been staying at the YISSA into alternative accommodation ahead of the move. There are a number of other people who have been on the housing list for quite some time, but the work hadn't been done to progress that, she said. We've been able to actually get people on the housing list into appropriate housing accommodation. We've got around 30 people who we've relocated back to their traditional country, which is fantastic. We've got support from other community service providers who have a better arrangement for some of the people who need additional support in that facility. And then we are left with around about 100 people that we're still working with to see what their long-term prospect will be. Some for those people will there be able to come to the new facility, and we'll continue to work with them to find them their long-term permanent accommodation solution. Rose Lanabillin said she had been living at the Darwin shelter with her children for about 2.5 years while working at as language and cultural lecturer at Charwin's Darwin University. A fence line in foreground, demountable building in background, white among trees. The new facility will sit alongside an up evacuation centre that was stood up for residents affected by devastating flooding in the region earlier this year. That's from ABC News' Pete Gerrish. Miss Lanabillin said the move was going to be very hard. Battery is too far for those residents staying at YISSA, she said. We have renal patients. How the hell do they come for their treatment if it's that far? We need appointments to see the Centrelink. Some of us have a job that is part-time work. We need help and support. This is not going from bad to worse. Ms. Cahill said the Darwin facility had never intended to house people who were medically vulnerable, and anyone requiring dialysis would have accommodation provided to them close to where they get those services. We've been working very closely with the Department of Health to understand why people who weren't necessarily the people who Batten Road was intending to assist were accommodated there, and we've basically discovered that the Health Department weren't made aware that those people needed that assistance, she said. These people are assessed for their suitability. They know what is required of them, and anyone who needs to be close to medical services will be managed through the normal patient travel and Department of Health services system. Commonly Community Government Council President Ros McGorman told ABC Radio Darwin the announcement had come out of left field completely and was a bad idea. Yes, sir. I mean, that's for people visiting Darwin, quite often vulnerable people, he said. They don't want to be in Bachelor. That doesn't have the amenities or the services to provide for those people. We've got a health clinic which does a fantastic job, but if you want to see the doctor, you've got to book some weeks in advance already. We don't have counselling services for dealing with violence or dealing with people with special needs. Bachelor General Store owners Ricky and Ginny Chang said they hoped the influx of people would be accompanied by extra capacity for service delivery to meet the increased demand. For us, we will make sure we provide enough service and respect to the people. That's what we normally do, Ginny said. For the government, I think they need to make sure they have enough services, health, education, because we don't know how many people are moving. And that was our first article from the ABC Online. Residents at Darwin's Yissa Homeless Shelter to be moved 100 kilometres south to Bachelor. Our next article, also from ABC Online, it's by Jason Walls and Gemma Ferguson. Emergency warning for Blackmoor fire downgraded to advice. Catherine Blaze also under control. Northern Territory authorities have downgraded an emergency warning for a Stockwell Road in Blackmoor, west of Berry Springs, describing it as a decrease in threat. Bushfires NT said structures had been impacted as the fire moved towards Myland Road and Chewy Close earlier today, and residents in the area were advised to enact their bushfire survival plan. There is a reduced level of threat. You can resist normal activities, Bushfires NT said, after 7 p.m. on Wednesday. Despite the earlier watch and act being downgraded to advice, authorities have warned smoke may impact visibility and active fire may occur close to the roadside. A separate watch and act previously in place for a fast-moving fire at Urala Road in Catherine East was also downgraded earlier this afternoon. A 24-hour fire ban period for the top end has been extended into tomorrow. Earlier this afternoon, Acting Chief Fire Control Officer Nathaniel Stanford told ABC Radio Darwin properties along Meeland Road were under threat. He said tactical backburns had been used to get the spot fires under control, but reports from the fire ground indicated structures in the area had been impacted and engulfed. We haven't confirmed all the details on that yet, he said earlier this afternoon. At the moment, we're really trying to prevent the fire impacting any further structures. Bushfires NT said crews would remain on site into the evening for mop-up and patrol purposes. Residual smoke is expected overnight and tomorrow morning. If you see active fire, please call 000, the 7:15 p.m. update said. Earlier, Mr. Stanford said observations on the ground appeared to confirm the fire had crossed to the western side of Meeland Road and spot fires had approached a number of homes. We're still getting numerous spot fires travelling ahead of this fire front and they are taking on the western side of Meeland Road, he said this afternoon. We're seeing flames in excess of 5 metres high and the spotting ahead, which is causing this fire to move incredibly fast. We will keep all of our messages up to date as to the likely spread of this fire so that community members can be aware. Mr. Stanford said it remained unclear whether the structures already impacted were homes or other buildings, with the fire's perimeter growing in excess of 10 kilometres quite rapidly. When conditions allow, we will be undertaking further backburning, which will increase that to try and contain this fire. But at the moment, our main focus is on the protection of the properties along Meeland Road and Tui Close, he said earlier this afternoon. Earlier, Blackmoor resident Cindy, who lives on Stockwell Road, said the fire had been probably about 3 properties away from her. This is our first year living here. I think where the fire started, the house on that block is just gone, she told ABC Radio Darwin this afternoon. It's just huge. I could hear things blowing up because they had some old cars on their properties, so I think they're blowing up as the fire goes through. We've got a fire engine, we've got volunteer firefighters, we've got planes dropping water, so it's all happening. Cindy said neighbours and local volunteers on buggies had supported firefighting efforts by carrying water over to the blaze. We have water tanks, so it was to come this direction. We don't have much more water to save ourselves, so hopefully it doesn't turn, she said. Meelan Road resident Danielle Sabona said she rushed home this afternoon to find fire all around our house and my horse paddock. Thank God we live in a really good community. We had a lot of neighbours out there wetting down the place, she said. But it was just engulfed in flames pretty much. We're very lucky we didn't lose everything. Mrs. Bona said pre-prepared fire breaks were probably one of the only things that saved us. So thankfully, although it came right up to our fences, it didn't come through anything. We didn't have any grass or anything for it to catch, she said. We've got a couple of animals out here, so more concerned about the animals, to be quite honest. I raced down to Darwin River supermarket just to grab more fuel for the water pumps and stuff. And to be quite honest, I've got to go back and pay for it. They said, you know, just take it and go back and pay for it later. And that was from ABC Online. Emergency warning for Blackmoor fire downgraded to advice. Catherine Blaze also under control. And now turning to the NT News, this story starts on page one with the headline, Ambo's Under Siege. The main story is on page seven, and it's by Lottie Hood. Violent group held off using stretcher. Six paramedics trying to save a patient's life were forced to use a stretcher to barricade themselves away while a violent group allegedly armed with rocks and weapons trapped them inside a home in Alice Springs. The incident reported last week is the latest escalation in violence that frontline workers with the NT Health Service are facing on the job. A crew attended a home in Alice Springs on Friday, September the 11th, responding to a call for help and started carrying out life-saving interventions on a patient. But while they were there, a large group of intoxicated people arrived, with the situation quickly spiralling out of control. St. John NT said crew on the scene were verbally assaulted while people attempted to physically assault them, and they became trapped in the home with an alleged fight involving rocks and weapons broke outside. Seeing that they could not safely leave, the paramedics said they were forced to remove people from the home and managed to use a stretcher to barricade themselves in while they continued to try and save the patient. Police were called and brought the scene under control eventually, allowing St. John NT staff to transport the patient to Alice Springs Hospital. None of the paramedics were physically harmed, but St. John NT said they were visibly distressed afterwards. St. John NT Regional Manager Southern Abby Studley thanked police for their prompt response, but said the incident was one of many having a massive impact on staff across the service. Our people were there trying to save someone's life, Miss Studley said. Instead, they found themselves barricaded inside a house, unable to safely continue treatment and get that patient to hospital. Every minute our paramedics are managing violence is time they are being prevented from providing care. That affects the patient in front of them. Our people and the wider community relying on those ambulance resources. She said the service had zero tolerance for this kind of behaviour and that paramedics should not be abused or threatened on the job. The cumulative impact of repeated exposure to occupational violence is already evident across our workforce, she said. If the Territory wants to retain experienced paramedics, we all need to do more to keep them safe. That means calling this behaviour out, protecting our ambos and making sure our people know they will be backed when they come to work. Sadly, more incidents that involve abuse and violence were reportedly by crew. In the Darwin region on September the 8th, paramedics were reportedly repeatedly threatened with racially charged comments thrown at them while they were transporting a patient. They said attempts to verbally de-escalate the situation failed. The next day, a family member of a patient allegedly threw a glass bottle at a paramedic after crew assessed the patient and arranged alternative transport. Other people also banged on the ambulance until crew could leave. On September the 12th, crew reportedly experienced escalating aggression and threats from a patient, leading to some clinical interventions not being able to be carried out and transport of the patient coming to a stop when they refused further care. Chief Executive of St. John NT, Abigail Truin, said paramedics should not have to defend themselves from violence on the job. When crews cannot safely treat a patient, leave a scene or continue transport, care can be delayed and ambulance resources can be tied up. And that was from page 7. A violent group held off using stretcher. On Vision Australia Radio, you're listening to Top End News with selected readings from the NT News and ABC Online for Thursday, September the 17th. And we're now going to go to a story from page 3 of the NT News. It's by Harry Brill. Couples charged with $71 million defence fraud. Commonwealth prosecutors say they need more time to sort out the evidence that will be used against a quartet charged with swindling the Department of Defence of $71 million. The extension request concerns the high-profile case of Darwin married couples Michael and Jessica Buckley and Dallas and Natalie Wynn, who were thrust into the spotlight in late 2025 when it's revealed they had been charged with defrauding the Commonwealth. Operation Panton Hill investigators had been watching the quartet as early as March 2025 before executing a multi-location sting in November. After the group was arrested at their homes and workplaces, police revealed that they would allege Mr. Wynn, who is a Department of Defence employee, exploited his position to grant contracts to M&J Builders, the company founded and owned by the Buckleys. The defendants were subsequently granted bail under lengthy and tight conditions. However, almost a year on since their lives were upended, the battle ahead remains a mystery. On Tuesday morning, Commonwealth Prosecutor Ingrid Ibbitt asked for the matter to be adjourned till 2027, saying there was too much material that remained outstanding. Judge Thomasin Opie, who was presiding over the complex matter for the first time, was brought up to speed by Jessica Buckley's new lawyer, Tom Cleland. "This is a very large matter," Mr. Cleland said. Mr. Cleland went on to say that since the married couples had been arrested, evidence had changed and therefore so had the case that would be brought against the defendants. "It's not clear, at least to my client, what the actual case is at this point," he said. Mr. Cleland did not oppose the application to adjourn, but said it was important that the defendants had material to be briefed on. "If the CDPP wants more time, fine," he said, "but we would like assurance that it will be complete, or at least the allegations of the brief will be complete." Defence lawyer for the Wynns, Kieran Reynolds, agreed. "My submission would be that by the next service, Your Honour, that would be provided with the summary of facts," he added. Judge Opie ordered that a brief service order be completed by February the 16th and set a directions hearing for April the 16th, 2027. All defendants were excused from attending and remain on bail. And that's from page 3. Couples charged with $71 million defence fraud. Our next article is from page 3. DV burn attack in park is by ZZ Avril. A 33-year-old woman is fighting for her life in an Adelaide hospital after being discovered with burns to her head and chest in a Palmerston park. The 33-year-old was discovered with severe injuries on Monday morning, with NT police currently investigating it as a domestic violence-related attack. NT police reported that the woman was found with significant burns to her head and chest while in a park near Heron Court, Grey at 5:30 a.m. on Monday, September the 14th. She was initially taken to Royal Darwin Hospital, but on Tuesday a police spokesman said she had been flown to Adelaide for treatment and was last in a serious but stable condition. NT police have confirmed that an offender has not yet been identified as they investigate her injuries as a potential domestic violence incident. A police spokesman said investigators had been unable to take a statement from the woman as she had to be intubated as part of her treatment. Investigators are looking into a 5-hour window before the woman was found, urging members of the public to come forward if they witnessed any suspicious activity, people or vehicles in the area. And that's from page 3, DV burn attack in park. And from page 7, this article by Camden Smith, Massive Public Service Changes. A crucial public servant behind the Northern Territory's resource resurgence has departed from his role in a major bureaucratic shake-up. Department of Mining and Energy Chief Executive Alistair Trier has left his role as department head in a move that shocked sections of the resources industry. The NT News spoke with several resource industry people on Wednesday morning, shocked by the development. Mr. Trier was appointed as departmental chief by the Finocchiaro government in September 2024 after 4 years heading the gas task force. Before that, he was chief executive of the Department of Primary Industry and Resources from 2016 to 2020 and the Department of Primary Industries and Fisheries between 2012 and 2016. He was executive director of Mines and Energy for 3 years until 2012 and joined the NT Public Service as a pastoral industry development officer in 2002. Before that, he managed the 3,000 square kilometre Delamere station in the Victoria River District for 5 years. Associates of Mr. Trier were stunned when the NT News told them of the change, pointing to his significant contribution to securing the NT's Beetaloo Basin gas province. He was just a brilliant operator, and it's unbelievable this has happened a week after first gas began flowing out of the Beetaloo, they said. It's unbelievable. Senior departmental appointments are the domain of Lucia Ciraccioli, chief executive of the Department of the Chief Minister and Cabinet, who in turn is appointed by the Chief Minister. Mr. Trier's department is the second senior management change within the Department of Mining and Industry following the announcement Ian Scrimgeour had retired as head of the NT Geological Survey. The role is currently being advertised. In other developments, the NT government has appointed Susan Bowden, chief executive of the health department, after she had been acting in the role. The NT government is preparing to advertise for new chief executives to replace Mr. Trier at Mining and Energy, Ms. Bowden at the Department of Education and at Children and Families, after Brent Warren announced he'd moved on. Minerals Council's NT executive director, Catherine Trimuth, paid tribute to Mr. Trier. And that's from page 7, Massive Public Service Changes. And from page 5, this article by Lottie Hood, Grant to Tackle Drugs in Top End. Grants of up to $20,000 are up for grabs for organisations looking to make a difference and minimise harm for alcohol, tobacco and drugs in the Northern Territory. Applications for the NT Alcohol and Other Drugs, AOD, Youth Grants Programme for the next year opened this week with $271,000 available. The idea of the grants is to support organisations and initiatives working to reduce harm with alcohol and drugs through prevention, education and community action. Since starting 10 years ago, $2.63 million has been awarded to 153 projects focusing on youth substance misuse. Health Minister Steve Edgington said the aim of the grants was to help community initiatives that supported young people to be healthy, connected and resilient. The AOD Youth Grants Programme has delivered project funding for the past 10 years to reduce harms associated with alcohol and other drugs, Mr. Edgington said. This will be the 11th year and a focus on building strength and resilience on young people by promoting healthy choices, improving mental health, social and emotional well-being, and encouraging healing and connection to culture and community. Organisations can apply for grants for awareness raising and education projects for young people that promote healthy choices and activities, collaborative community projects that provide opportunities for young people to prevent the misuse of alcohol and other drugs, sporting, cultural and community events that enhance young people's level of connectedness and build resilience, activities that support young people to develop skills and learn, and finally, community-led well-being, cultural mentoring and leadership activities that strengthen resilience and protective factors in young people. All NT-based community groups, non-government organisations, local councils, sole traders and partnerships can apply. Applications can be made through the Grants NT website and close at midnight on Friday, October the 9th. And that was from the page 5, Grant to Tackle Drugs in Top End. And from page 3, this article by Harry Brill, Senator weighs in on Darwin military base breach. Senator James Patterson has labelled the breach of RAAF base Darwin troubling, saying the Department of Defence should be constantly reviewing its security protocols. The Liberal Senator's comments come as police continue to search for the unaccounted vehicle which was stolen at 4:30pm on Monday after a man allegedly broke into RAF base Darwin. The incident turned ugly when a defence member was allegedly assaulted by the intruder, who then turned his attention to a nearby military motor vehicle, which was unoccupied and running. While the base went into lockdown, the intruder seized his opportunity and stole the vehicle. NT police gave pursuit, but lost sight of him in Palmerston region, about 20 minutes down the Stuart Highway. The same military vehicle was then sighted at 4 a.m. on Tuesday when CCTV cameras captured stolen goods being thrown into its tray. Police were still looking for the vehicle as of Wednesday afternoon. Opposition spokesman for Defence, Senator James Patterson, was asked about the matter on Wednesday. "Look, these media reports are troubling," he told reporters. "It's always a concern when an unauthorised person gets access to an ADF base." While Senator Patterson acknowledged the breach was immediately responded to, he said the incident underscored the need for tighter security. "We need to make sure that unauthorised persons, whether they are someone who's got mental health issues, someone who is drunk, or whether they're someone with malign intent acting on behalf of a foreign power, are not able to access our bases. And I really think the department needs to be constantly reviewing the security of our bases to make sure incidents like this can't happen." Also troubled by the event was Defence Minister Richard Miles, who is well acquainted with the base. And that was from page 3, Senator weighs in on Darwin military base breach. And that completes our readings for today's edition of the Top End News here on Vision Australia Radio. I'm Trish Rose and I was your reader and producer. This programme is produced in our Adelaide studios and can be heard regularly at this time on Vision Australia Radio, at BA Radio on digital and online at baradio.org. Enjoy the rest of your day.

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I'm Brian LeCornu, your reader today. In today's program, can a senator such as Pauline Hanson become Prime Minister, and protectionism is now surging back in Australia? We begin today's program with Crikey Worm by Rich James. Burke targets families of foreign students as migration plans finally arrive. A long time after he had first planned to tell us about his migration reforms, Tony Burke finally has everyone's attention at the press club. Meanwhile, concerns over the economy and AI continue to grow louder. Burke's big moment arrives. Home Affairs Minister Tony Burke will finally get his big moment at the National Press Club today. After his initial migration speech was cancelled at the last minute in early August following reported cabinet disagreements, the minister returns today, bringing the government's long-awaited immigration reforms. Burke is up at 11:30 a.m. delivering his very bluntly titled address, "The Work of Managing the Migration Program: Who Arrives, Who Stays, Who Leaves." The minister will then answer what are sure to be many, many questions from those gathered. Pretty much every news publication has previewed the address. The Australian Financial Review says the Albanese government has settled on what it concedes is a limited set of measures to curb net overseas migration. As we mentioned yesterday, Labor is blaming the Coalition's refusal to reach a deal on what could be passed through Parliament for limiting its options. The paper expects Burke to announce measures aimed at those who overstay their visas, as well as temporary visa holders, including international students and their families. The crackdown on those groups will be done via ministerial discretion or regulation, rather than fresh legislation. The government is attempting to bring net overseas migration down from around 300,000 to its budget target of 245,000 in 2026-27 and then 225,000 a year thereafter, the AAP reminds us. In interesting timing, the latest net overseas migration figures for the 3 months to March are set to be released an hour before Burke stands up in Canberra. The Newswire also has the lines that the government is planning to overhaul students' ability to bring family members into the country and restrict the rights of those on bridging visas. It notes, though, that none of Burke's plans have yet been confirmed, while Guardian Australia says the government is looking to limit lengthy appeals processes for applicants. The delayed announcement today comes as immigration continues to dominate the news agenda. The government and the coalition have struggled to match One Nation on the migration debate, with Pauline Hanson announcing her much criticised plans at the start of the week to make Australia's migration intake net negative temporarily before setting it at 130,000 a year. The ABC notes Burke has already taken action to pause or slow down the processing of working holiday maker visas and reprioritise the processing of skilled visas, but the government remains under pressure to do more. Labor is hoping to be able to tweak policies so that it can meet the aforementioned targets rather than making drastic changes and cuts, as One Nation has pledged. The national broadcaster had former Labor leader, now Vice-Chancellor of the University of Canberra, Bill Shorten, on 7:30 last night, and he, unsurprisingly, warned against cutting international student numbers. If some people are overstaying their visas, by all means clamp down, but economic self-harm when it comes to cutting international students is a real problem, Shorten said. It's international students whose fees cross-subsidise us being able to support Aussie kids. It's international students' fees who allow us to be able to fund research, which the nation wouldn't otherwise get. Meanwhile, the coalition remains caught between wanting to announce something properly costed and distinctive from One Nation, while also not being seen to help the Albanese government in any way.
with one nation having declared that no one should listen to the economists and experts who say its plans would ruin the economy, the opposition is apparently split over what direction to take. The Nine papers say the populist party's plans have caused ructions in the opposition, partly out of fear of being labelled weak by Hanson. Chalmers' moment approaches. Just days after Tony Burke reveals the government's plans to lower migration levels, Treasurer Jim Chalmers is going to reveal the intergenerational report. Shane Wright, in the Nine papers, says the report, which will be released on Monday, will show gross government debt significantly lower than had been expected. Chalmers' 2023 update forecasts that gross debt, which recently hit $1 trillion, would reach more than a third of GDP by the early 2060s. But the report to be released next week will show gross debt around a quarter of GDP. In 2062 nominal dollars, the smaller level of debt is

port will use the 30-year average to set productivity targets rather than the 20-year one previously used, and claims that means the government's medium-term productivity projections will remain unchanged. Elsewhere in economic news, in the last few hours, the US Federal Reserve has voted to increase interest rates for the first time in 3 years. The Wall Street Journal says the move was agreed unanimously by the Fed's board, and most officials have penciled in another rise before the end of the year. Cue the usual shouting from a certain erratic resident of a house painted white. Albanese and the AI. While his Home Affairs Minister and Treasurer prepare for their big moments, Prime Minister Anthony Albanese is getting ready to jet off to New York tomorrow. As well as addressing the United Nations, the PM will meet with the likes of Apple's Tim Cook as he tries to sell Australia as the destination for AI investment, while also promoting what he's trying to do to crack down on the social media platforms. Yesterday, it was announced Anthropic has signed up to use a $32 billion data centre proposed for a site on Queensland's Western Downs. The ABC reports the data centre would be the largest in Australia and draw as much power as about 1.5 million average Australian households. Apparently, Anthropic wants to start using the data centre next year, even though the development application was only filed with the local council last month. Meanwhile, the row over copyright protections for creatives in the face of the government's desire to lure all the sweet AI money to Australia shows no sign of dying down. Say what? I own that 100%. We do not want to stop abortion outright. That was Mike Newman. One Nation's New South Wales leader tried to clarify remarks he made earlier this week on the party's position on abortion. Newman had told a rally he wants abortions to stop. Yesterday, he claimed he made a mistake, adding, "What we're talking about is late-term and sex-selection abortion, which we want to put an end to." On a lighter note, Singapore recently launched a national campaign that I fully endorse. CNN reports officials are trying to encourage people to put down their phones and pick up a book, something I think we can all agree every country should be doing. The 5-year campaign provides financial incentives for those who read a book instead of doom scrolling on their devices. While short-form content helps us stay informed, long-form reading strengthens attention, critical thinking, and imagination, the National Library Board's CEO, Melissa Tam, said. Ultimately, we want to see a nation of readers who are curious, thoughtful, discerning, and equipped to navigate an increasingly complex world. The payments for reading aren't the biggest, with CNN pointing out a reading session requires 15 minutes or more of reading and earns you 20 virtual coins. You need 1,000 coins to receive your one Singapore dollar, that's $1.10 Australian, payment. Oh, and you can only log one reading session per day. But hey, I'm still all for anything that gets us off our phones and reading more. Lo Chin E from Singapore's National Institute of Education said of the scheme, "For somebody who reads a lot, 15 minutes might feel very short, but I think it's a nice sweet spot. What has happened is that many people still do read when you talk about reading words on a screen, but the kind of deep reading, spending time and being committed to reading may occur less often." And that was Crikey Worm with Rich James. Could Pauline Hanson become Prime Minister as a senator? Yes, actually. The office of Prime Minister is not mentioned anywhere in the Australian Constitution. Its existence, eligibility and function are governed by convention, not law. The author, Michael Bradley. Could Pauline Hanson become Prime Minister? Many punters like to claim that no, she cannot, pointing to the fact that the One Nation leader is a senator and thus in the wrong House of Parliament.
But though convention dictates the Prime Minister come from the House of Representatives,

perspectives, convention isn't law. So what's the true constitutional position? Well, like all things parliamentary, it's fascinating. Hanson is a senator, not a member of the House of Representatives, and she has indicated no inclination to make a move from the upper house with its six-year terms, balance of power and statewide vote base, down to the less secure and frankly more boring lower house. But a prime minister can still be a senator. It's even happened before. In 1967, when Prime Minister Harold Holt disappeared, either drowned or kidnapped by a Chinese submarine, the de facto deputy prime minister was John McEwen, the leader of the Coalition Country Party. He took office temporarily until the Liberals elected their new leader, John Gorton, a senator, who then became prime minister. Shortly after, Gorton resigned from the Senate, won a by-election in a lower house seat, and business returned to normal. Curiously, though, he resigned from the Senate on February 1, 1968, and won Higgins on February 24. So for about 3 weeks, he was Prime Minister while sitting in neither house. People are always surprised to learn that the office of Prime Minister is not mentioned anywhere in the Australian Constitution. Its existence, eligibility, and function are governed by convention, not law. The executive government is an emanation of the Crown, not a body appointed by the people. The Governor-General, as the King's local agent, heads the executive and decides to whom he or she will delegate the work of government. Ministers are, in the Constitution, appointed by the Governor-General to serve at the pleasure of the Vice-Regal. Their constitutional loyalty is to the Crown, not their party or their electors. The only eligibility criterion for ministers is that they must, within 3 months of appointment, become a Member of Parliament. Conventionally, all ministers are already members of the House of Representatives or the Senate, but it isn't strictly required. Also conventionally, the Governor-General invites the leader of the party that commands the confidence of the lower house, because it has the numbers, to form a government. That leader then becomes Prime Minister. Why the focus on the lower house? This has deep roots. In our parliamentary system, the House of Representatives is known as the People's House, while the Senate is the State's House. This reflects the constitutional compromise at Federation, which stipulated that voters would elect their local members on a roughly one-person, one-vote basis, while each state would have an equal number of senators. The arrangement derives from the far older English system, where the House of Commons represents the people, while the House of Lords is an unelected House of Review. In Australia, it arguably makes sense for the executive government to emerge from who won the most seats in the more democratic chamber, traditionally, but not necessarily, the House of Representatives, where legislation is initiated in pursuance of government policy. Still, this is purely a matter of convention, as it is in the UK. Historically, many British prime ministers sat in the House of Lords, the last one being the Marquess of Salisbury, who retired in 1902. His constitutional eligibility for office was by virtue of inheritance of his peerage, and therefore ultimately a kind of sub-anointment by God. Since we elect all our members of Parliament rather than accept that some of them are literally born to rule, the modern conventional distinction between upper and lower houses is much more tenuous here. All the more so since the Senate has long since ceased being a state's house and is now a chamber governed by party loyalty no differently than the House of Representatives. Cabinet ministers, who are, in practical reality, the government, are drawn without distinction from both houses. It is merely convention that has the Prime Minister, Deputy Prime Minister, and their counterparts in the opposition, another non-constitutional concept, all sitting in the lower house. There's no compelling practical or political,
and certainly no legal argument that demands its continuation. There are many reasons to object to Pauline Hanson becoming Prime Minister. Her being a senator isn't one of them. And that was, could Pauline Hanson become Prime Minister as a senator? Yes, actually, by Michael Bradley. On Vision Australia Radio, you're listening to Crikey with selected readings from the website crikey.com.au. Protectionism is surging back, now with intellectual veneer. Thanks, Kevin Rudd. As the big political parties embrace protectionism, a former Prime Minister has stepped forward to offer an intellectual rationale. But that won't change the damage that protectionism causes. The author, Bernard Keane. If the intellectual argument over free trade and protectionism shifted dramatically in favour of the former in the 1970s, establishing the basis for the Hawke-Keating opening up of the economy and the abandonment of protectionism, the 2020s look increasingly like the decade when protectionism staged a dramatic comeback as a legitimate element of Australian public policy debate. Looking for all the world like it was dead halfway through the 2010s, like a serial killer in a Hollywood slasher flick, protectionism opened its eyes in 2016. A decade later, it's in rude health, and there will be plenty of economic carnage as a result. Australia already has the most protectionist government since the Fraser years in Anthony Albanese's No Multinational Left Behind crew, which happily doles out taxpayer money totalling millions of dollars per job saved. The equivalent figure for the automotive industry was a few tens of thousands, to prop up unviable heavy manufacturing plants while punishing Australian households and businesses with anti-dumping measures. But not to be outdone, the party that is notionally of free markets, the Liberals, is increasingly protectionist as well, and will be all the more so once Andrew Hastie becomes leader. Hastie's current job title is Shadow for Sovereign Capability, the very phrase that Albanese and co. announce handouts to multinationals under, in the hope, usually well-founded, that no one outside the Financial Review will quibble about it. Both parties are betraying their legacies. Labour's future made in Australia nonsense is a direct repudiation of the policy direction Hawke and Keating pursued. The Liberals have forgotten their own free trade credentials and the single best moment of the Abbott years when Abbott and Joe Hockey called the bluff of car multinationals and sent those parasites packing. The Nationals, who have always been and always will be protectionists, no longer have to hide their instincts in the name of coalition unity. Leader Matt Canavan has a Trump-like adoration of tariffs. And then there's One Nation, a party based entirely on a fetishisation of mythical pre-deregulation era when men were men, women, migrants and Aborigines knew their place and you could walk into a semi-skilled job at the local factory straight out of Year 10. That forms the basis of what passes for its economic policy. Into this heady mix stepped Kevin Rudd last week to explain to the National Press Club how, to be succinct, we'll all be ruined by AI, a rising China and the climate crisis unless we re-embrace manufacturing. Rudd nominated seven sectors where a more interventionist government was urgently needed, including processing minerals, yet more defence industry spending, and, take a breath, re-establishing the car industry. To be fair to Rudd, he's entirely correct to also nominate biotechnology, renewables and finance as areas where Australia has strengths to build on. Our comparative advantage in biotechnology is part of a broader advantage in sciences we've developed courtesy of our university's desperate pursuit of higher global rankings to attract more international students, which has seen them lure global talent to Australian institutions. As a result,
Australia significantly outperforms globally in per capita terms of academic science publication. We have a massive natural advantage in renewables and a history of innovation. We invented the solar panel before China used its fiscal power to effectively take that entire industry. And our vast superannuation pool, which survives despite every coalition attempt to destroy it, provides the basis for a globally competitive finance sector, though Q business leaders whinging about tax. But otherwise, this is the Rudd who, as PM, said he wanted Australia to be a country that made things, in whose government Kim Carr sat perched like a vest-wearing overlord, prone to statements like, "If you can't make cars, you can't make fighter planes." All Rudd has done is dress up the nostalgia, pork-barrelling and pandering to unions that drives manufacturing fetishism. Thank you for that, Saul Eslake, with some more cerebral arguments about rapid strategic and economic change. It's where Rudd goes next that's more interesting. He lauds AUKUS as essential for Australia both strategically and in terms of our defence industry, dismissing the criticisms of well-meaning, pearl-clutching seminars from the far left or by the professional populists of the far right. But even pearl-clutchers and fascists can see just how unlikely AUKUS is to actually yield a fleet of nuclear submarines, given the inability of either the US or the UK to manufacture the things in much less than a decade. Rudd knows too, indeed he must know better than anyone in Australia, given as US ambassador he had access to congressional, administrative figures and military leaders who know perfectly well that the US submarine construction capacity was poor when AUKUS was announced and has worsened since. It's fair enough that Rudd wouldn't leave his position as ambassador and promptly denounce AUKUS, given his hard yakka, most of which will presumably never become public knowledge, to prop it up in the face of MAGA indifference. But it's worth noting exactly why US submarine construction is so bad. Extensive skills shortages. The workforce with the skills to build and maintain nuclear submarines is old and shrinking, and the problem runs all the way along the supply chains leading to the Groton and Newport News shipyards struggling to build not just Virginia-class submarines, but Columbia-class ballistic missile submarines and aircraft carriers. Rudd doesn't mention workforces and skills. Manufacturing fetishists rarely do. Re-establishing manufacturing isn't just a question of using taxpayers' money and shifting resources from more efficient sectors and those delivering much-needed services to low-productivity, uncompetitive ventures to make things. We don't have enough workers, full stop, and certainly not enough skilled workers. Manufacturing employed over 1 million workers when Rudd became PM. Now it employs around 860,000. Anyone got a spare 150,000 workers when our participation rate is already at record highs despite our ageing population? Otherwise, they have to come from other, more efficient and less subsidised industries. Or we import them, which of course is now politically incorrect. Around 40% of workers in manufacturing are migrants. Please don't tell One Nation, it'll blow their vacuum tubes. Now, sure, all the AI jobs apocalypse could arrive and put a third of white-collar workers out of work, possibly just before the AI apocalypse proper arrives to kill us all. But short of that, or a global recession caused by Trumpflation, our main problem at the moment is finding enough workers to fill the industries that we currently have, which tend to be high-skilled jobs in services. Rudd's speech marks another step in the rehabilitation of protectionism. The next election is likely to be fought between political parties that are on a unity ticket that we need more government subsidies for industries that can't compete on their own, and maybe more tariffs to stop the scourge of foreigners selling us products that reduce inflation. How did we get here?
Like many aspects of free market economics now being abandoned, big corporations can take a bow for their role in turning voters against free trade. Whatever the initial benefits of freer trade and globalization of supply chains, large corporations worked overtime to ensure workers and consumers saw as few of those benefits as possible, while those corporations drove prices up, pushed wages down, and systematically rorted the tax system, while spending billions influencing governments to look after them. Luckily, when it comes to protectionism, it's those same large corporations that will benefit as well. Just as General Motors and Ford and Toyota once benefited from Australian protectionism, now multinationals like Glencore, Trafigura and Rio Tinto benefit. It's only taxpayers and consumers who lose in this game. And the losses will only mount as protectionism returns to its place in the political sun. And that was Protectionism is Surging Back, Now with Intellectual Veneer. Thanks, Kevin Rudd. By Bernard Keane. And that completes our readings from the website crikey.com.au. I'm Brian LeCornu. I was your editor, reader and panel operator. This program is produced in our Adelaide studios and can be heard regularly at this time here on Vision Australia Radio, VA Radio on digital, and online at varadio.org.

0: This is ABC News with Jonathan Beale. Good evening. A Perth court has heard from a man who coordinated the rescue of men off Rottnest Island who were later charged with drug importation offences. David Webber has the story.
1: Five people are on trial in the WA Supreme Court accused of trying to import cocaine in 2023. The court's heard from Senior Sergeant Craig Anderson, who was rescue coordinator for the Water Police. He said the mother of Terence Baker called, saying her son was in trouble in a boat off Rottnest. The officer called Mr. Baker, who was with two others, on a boat bought the previous day. Mr. Baker said they were heading for the island. When the officer called him minutes later, Mr. Baker said conditions had become worse, but he'd been told not to activate the EPIR. The officer said he wouldn't be breaking the law if he activated it. After the EPIRB was activated, three vessels were sent to intercept the boat, known as No Fixed Address.
0: A WA police officer has pleaded guilty to assaulting his five-week-old baby at the weekend. Lauren Smith reports.
2: Nicholas Wayne Peake appeared in the Midland Magistrates Court today to face one charge of aggravated common assault. The court heard the offending happened on Saturday. Detectives from the WA Child Abuse Squad say the baby was taken to Perth Children's Hospital as a precaution. Police say the 30-year-old, who is a serving police officer, has been stood down. Peake was released on bail and is due back in court next month.
0: An Aboriginal elder in South Hedland says the system continues to fail local children 4 years after she lost her three grandchildren. The children were murdered by their mother in 2022. Their grandmother, Dorothy Papertorg, says the Department of Child Protection failed to intervene in the case despite repeated calls for help. Ms. Papertorg says the same problems are still happening and the government needs to act.
3: Take me to the parliament, I'll speak face to face and let them know, and they'll have the true story about the situation. What's happened here? I live it.
0: The Minister for Child Protection, Jessica Stoyakovsky, has told Parliament a number of supports are offered to families when safety concerns are specifically identified. The Tourism Council of WA says the federal government's overhaul of the Working Holidaymaker Scheme could put backpackers off working in regional areas. A ballot system will be created for visas to be extended beyond the first year, with second-year stays capped at 45,000 places and third-year places limited to 5,000. It will still be a requirement to complete 88 days of regional work in the first year and 6 months in the second year to be eligible for an additional year. Council Chief Executive Evan Hall told 102.5 ABC Perth the ballot may put backpackers off trying to meet the regional work requirement.
4: If you don't know that you're going to get it because you've got to go through a ballot, are you going to bother going out to a regional area to do that work at all?
0: The WA government says it's secured funding for Aboriginal-led truth-telling at the former Magumba Mission in the Northern Wheatbelt. UED Aboriginal Corporation's been funded by the government to develop a consultation plan for the truth-telling project. The government says the project will support listening and healing and create opportunities for former residents and Aboriginal communities to share their experiences and aspirations for the site's future. The planning process is expected to begin in coming months. A United Nations fact-finding mission has found reasonable grounds to believe the US committed war crimes in Iran. Sarah Amir has this report.
5: The findings of potential war crimes by the Independent International Fact-Finding Mission on Iran centre on a pair of US airstrikes which killed at least 178 Iranian civilians, including women and children, in February. The attacks hit a school in the southern city of Minab and a sports facility. The experts have also found Iranian authorities committed crimes against humanity during their deadly crackdown on anti-government protesters. At the time, US President Donald Trump denied Washington was involved in the bombing of the school, while Iran has consistently rejected allegations of systematic rights violations.
0: Sport: Fremantle will take an unchanged side into its AFL preliminary final against Sydney, naming the same team that beat Geelong last week. The Dockers travelled with Chris Sherry and Jager O'Meara as part of their 25-player squad, but opted against changing the match day 23. Sydney has made two forced changes, with captain Callum Mills and Harry Cunningham missing with injury. Lewis Melican and Justin McInerney have been named for the game at the SCG. Perth's weather: partly cloudy tomorrow with a very high chance of showers, most likely in the late afternoon and evening. A low of 15 degrees before a forecast top of 26, currently 19.6. 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Goodbye.
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9: 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I'm Valerie Tucker and reading with me today is Lenore Barrett. Today's program includes items on data centres and why Canada may become the European Union's first ever member. Are data centres actually noisy and is this bad for our health? By Marion Burgess and John Davey. In the United States, areas such as Michigan have been hotspots for residents pushing back against data centre construction in their neighbourhoods. Now, similar concerns about noise and potential health impacts are gaining traction in Australia. But we currently have very little data to link environmental noise from data centres to health effects. And we also can't assume the US and Australia impose the same limits on industrial noise. So what do we know about the noise these large data storage facilities produce? And is this noise actually bad for our health? How much noise is safe? Decibels, dB, are units that measure sound intensity. But when talking about how the human ear actually perceives that sound, we use a weighted scale, dBA. For context, the sound of leaves rustling is about 30 dBA, background music about 60 dBA, and average office noise around 70 dBA. Noises like these below 70 dBA are generally considered safe for our health, even if we are exposed to them in the long term. But hearing damage can occur at higher levels. For example, in Australia, workers must not be exposed to noise at 85 dBA, the sound of a lawnmower or leaf blower, for any longer than 8 hours to prevent hearing damage. According to the World Health Organization, WHO, excessive noise is also linked to conditions such as high blood pressure, heart disease, and sleep disruption. What noise do data centers produce? The industrial noise data centers produce is typically described as a low-frequency hum. Data centers need to be continuously manage the heat they generate. This cooling requires large air handling units which regulate and circulate air, air-cooled chillers and cooling towers, as well as pumps to circulate water, all of which produce noise. Data centers also have backup generators. These are used when there is a disruption to the power supply or for a few minutes of testing during a maintenance check. Both the air handling units and the backup generators can produce noise levels above 85 dBA within the facility. However, this noise is reduced by barriers, distance and other mitigation measures to meet the compliance noise limits in surrounding areas. Noise mitigation measures include choosing quieter cooling equipment, careful building designs, and use of soundproofing equipment such as acoustic louvers, physical barriers, and silencers. How is noise regulated? Like any new industrial building, to gain environmental approval, a company proposing a data center will need to prove the sound won't exceed noise limits. These are set by the state and territories and are based on the surrounding land uses. The company must submit an independent noise assessment that outlines all estimated noise the data centre will produce and the measures it will use to mitigate excessive noise. A critical requirement is compliance with the nighttime limit. In residential areas in Australia, this is typically 35 to 40 dBA. These noise limits for residential areas at night are similar to the levels of the WHO recommends in its 2018 guidelines for environmental noise in Europe. The environmental approval process in Australia also provides controls to prevent creeping background noise. The aim is to limit the total cumulative noise in the area based on the way surrounding land is used for residential, commercial, and industrial purposes. This means when a new data centre applies for development, its individual noise limit may be adjusted downward if existing noise is already close to the acceptable limit. This is an important safeguard as it becomes common for multiple data centres to be installed in one area, as in Lane Cove in Sydney. Last month, Victoria's Environmental Protection Authority, the EPA, objected to the construction of a data centre for the first time. The EPA cited concerns about the impact noise could have on nearby residents in Campbellfield in Melbourne's north. In 2025, an environmental noise impact assessment was submitted for a proposed data centre in Hazelmere in Western Australia that would have 64 rooftop chillers and 88 diesel generators. While noise mitigation strategies such as soundproofing, acoustic louvers and silencers would be required to ensure the noise complied with the 35 dBA residential limit, the assessment concluded these would not be difficult to achieve. However, in May, the local council rejected the Hazelmere proposal due to concerns about the potential noise impact on nearby residents and a school, as well as its proximity to the river and Aboriginal cultural sites. Evidence about the health effects from any form of environmental noise requires long-term studies with large populations. When it comes to data centres, we simply don't yet have the research data that identifies any health effects. But similar concerns have arisen previously about the low-frequency hum from wind farms being built near residential areas. So a comparison would be relevant in the meantime, as their noise levels limits are similar. In 2015, the Australian National Health and Medical Research Council released an independent systematic review of the available evidence about wind farms and human health. It concluded that, in relation to noise, there is no direct evidence that exposure to wind farm noise affects physical or mental health. While it takes some time for health effects from excess noise to be identified from studies, any new noise source in an area does lead to annoyance in the short term. Annoyance can lead to stress-related health effects. However, studies have shown that as long as the noise is limited to levels similar to those recommended in the WHO guidance, the annoyance reduces with time. The bottom line is, the noise limits that apply in Australia to data centres are in broad agreement with the WHO guidelines to avoid health effects from environmental noise. To date, we don't have any contrary evidence that shows the noise from data centres has an impact on health. And that was titled, Are Data Centres Actually Noisy and Is This Bad for Our Health?
10: The next article is entitled Weeping Whales, Why One Humpback Whale Mother Stayed Beside Her Dead Newborn, and this was written by Olaf Meinecki. It was a tragic sight. One day last July, a newborn humpback whale calf lay motionless on the seafloor, just a kilometre off Australia's Gold Coast. The encounter was captured through underwater video. For more than an hour, the mother repeatedly returned to the same spot, gently touching the calf with her head and pectoral fin and resting beside it eye to eye. Our new research suggests that this is the first described case of a humpback whale mother caring for her deceased newborn calf. the encounter offers a rare window into one of the least understood aspects of whale behaviour, how these highly social animals respond to death. And it raises the question, do whales and other highly social animals such as elephants grieve? Caring creatures. Humpback whales are famous for their spectacular migrations and acrobatic breaches. However, they are equally remarkable for the way they respond to other animals in distress. Humpback whales often defend their calves from killer whales. Researchers have also observed them remaining alongside whales that are injured or entangled in nets, circling them, resting nearby, and attempting to assist. Humpback whales may even intervene when killer whales attack seals, sea lions, and other grey whale calves. These responses of care and attention are known as epimeletic behaviour and are common among cetaceans, a group of marine mammals including whales, dolphins, and porpoises. Dolphins and killer whales often remain close to distressed companions, evidence of their strong social bonds. These animals may even risk their own lives for others. This happened in April off Scotland's northwest coast when multiple pilot whales became stranded after following a birthing female. When a whale loses a calf. Killer whale mothers have repeatedly been observed carrying their dead calves for hours, days, and in exceptional cases, weeks. The most famous example is the killer whale Tailaqua, who in 2018 carried her dead calf for 17 days over more than 1,500 kilometres. Scientists have observed similar behaviour in pilot whales and dolphins. Such prolonged responses illustrate the strength of the bond between mother and calf. Maternal instincts and hormonal changes after birth may contribute to mothers remaining with their deceased offspring. But exactly what the animals understand about death remains unknown. Until now, scientists have almost exclusively documented these epimeletic behaviours towards deceased calves in toothed whales. The research on baleen whales, including humpback whales, is scarce. This is likely because dead newborn baleen whales often sink quickly, making it extremely difficult to observe such cases. Humpback whale mothers give birth after almost a year of pregnancy and spend the next few months feeding their calf with nutrient-rich milk. Right after the delivery, mothers often lift their calf to the surface to help it take its first breath. During the first months of its life, a calf relies entirely on its mother for nourishment, protection, and guidance during migration. Tragically, some calves don't survive. This may be due to disease, pollutants, or a mother's lack of fat reserves that help female whales cope better with pregnancy and better care for their calves. A first for humpback whales. Our new study aimed to help fill this research gap. We observed two adult whales off the Gold Coast of northeastern Australia. The two whales stayed in the same area for several hours after what appeared to have been a stillbirth. The female humpback whale released an amniotic membrane shortly after the birth, but a placenta was not seen. Underwater footage revealed the calf resting motionless on the seafloor while the presumed mother repeatedly approached it. She remained close to the calf, continuing to touch it with her head and pectoral fin. A second adult whale, likely an escort, also stayed nearby. The humpback mother did not try to lift the calf to the ocean surface. This may indicate that she recognised the calf had died or was unable to carry it up from the seabed. Members of the public reported two adult humpback whales remaining in the same area over the next 2 days. However, our research team could not confirm they were the same animals. Do whales grieve? To our knowledge, this is the first detailed scientific study of a humpback whale mother attending her deceased newborn calf. It provides crucial insight into how baleen whales cope with death. Many of the behaviours we observed, including remaining close to the calf and suspending normal behaviours such as travelling or socialising with other whales, resemble how other species respond to death. Elephants, great apes, and some toothed whale species care for dead offspring in similar ways. However, we can't directly measure the emotional state of whales. The behaviours we observe could represent grief, but they could also reflect maternal attachment, confusion, or instinctive caregiving. For this reason, researchers use broader terms such as post-mortem attentive behaviour, rather than concluding that whales grieve in the human sense. Nevertheless, these behaviours reveal that humpback whales maintain strong maternal bonds even after the death of a calf. Our study suggests similar cases may have gone unnoticed because scientists rarely observe whale births at sea. In good news, researchers are increasingly able to observe these animals as whale populations recover and scientific equipment makes at-sea studies more feasible. So while there is much more to learn about whales, their emotional lives may be infinitely more complex than once we imagined. And that article was entitled Weeping Whales, While One Humpback Whale Mother Stayed Beside Her Dead Newborn.
9: 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The next article is titled Thanks Trump, Why Canada May Become the European Union's First Ever Associate Member by Stuart Prest. Can a country change continents? Canada seems set to try. Canadian Prime Minister Mark Carney has announced an intention to seek some novel form of associate membership in the European Union. It's no mere flight of fancy either, as Ursula von der Leyen, President of the EU Commission, has already endorsed the idea. It's a proposal that manages to be both absurd and eminently logical, depending on how you frame it. Geographically, Canada remains firmly affixed to North America, sharing a border with its increasingly unpredictable neighbour to the south, the United States. In other important ways, however, Canada clearly has much more in common in recent months with European countries than the unstable US. That's because in the space of a year, America has gone from Canada's most important friend and ally on the world stage to the clearest threat to Canadian sovereignty. By deepening links with the other European democracies, Carney clearly hopes to buy Canada a degree of insurance against continuing American intervention and hostility from US President Donald Trump. There's a logic to the argument. In fact, in many ways, this proposal is very much in keeping with Canada's multilateral approach to international politics since the Cold War era. This is a history Carney clearly invoked when he spoke about the need for middle powers to forge their own path together in his landmark speech to Davos earlier in the year. Canada then, as now, is not a match for the greatest powers in the world, but working with other like-minded states, it can find ways to defend itself and amplify its power. The difference, of course, is that now the US is no longer one of those allies, but instead Canada's biggest threat. That threat cannot be underestimated either. While observers like myself have been warning of the danger ever since Justin Trudeau's ill-fated mission of supplication to Mar-a-Lago prompted Trump's 51st state joke, the scale and severity of the problem has become impossible to ignore. The latest trade negotiations have made that clear. From ugly jokes and offensive maps, the Trump administration has proceeded to make more concrete demands of fealty. Even before taking office, Trump was inventing border drug trafficking problems for Canada to solve, a grievance the president continues to return to. More recent trade negotiations include demands that amounted to the surrender of Canadian sovereignty. They included a veto over who Canada trades with internationally, an entrenched dependency on the US for defence procurement and security provisions, and, incredibly, even an attempt to interfere with official Canadian bilingualism. Looking for help elsewhere. Along the way, Canada has watched figures close to Trump pumping up the idea of Alberta's secession and the US ambassador treating Canadians with utter contempt. Worst of all, Canada has had precious little in the way of support, even from Americans who are sympathetic. The message is clear. Americans have been cowed by a bullying administration with no respect for Canada or Canadians. If Canada wishes to defend its sovereignty, it must look for help elsewhere. No country is more vulnerable than the one without allies. That brings us back to a more European allied Canada. The European Union is the world's foremost club of democracies and economic force in the world. When European states can cooperate politically, and not always a given, they are a force to rival the other great powers of the world. Canada also has long ties to Europe, not only cultural connections in the form of a shared heritage for many, though far from all, Canadians, but through diplomatic and defence collaboration in numerous international institutions. Those organisations include NATO, the United Nations, the G7, La Francophonie, and many others. As democracies that are facing shared vulnerabilities from increasingly assertive authoritarian regimes, Canada and EU member states have a mutual interest in protecting one another and collaborating to defend democratic values and institutions. Political risks and drawbacks. There are many unanswered questions about Canada becoming an associate member of the EU, and some real risks associated with the idea as well. European Union membership is not without its drawbacks, as Brexit clearly demonstrated just a decade ago. The United Kingdom voted to leave the European Union, and while that was an economically problematic decision, it was not without its logical arguments in favour. EU membership remains controversial because pooling sovereignty requires sacrifice. Nations trade away unilateral control in exchange for shared, broader gains. This is not a minor point. The loss of control over decision-making is, in no small measure, what Canada is objecting to in trade negotiations with the US. While it's far too early to know what goes into associate membership, Carney will need to be careful to ensure steps are taken to prevent Canadian populists from finding a new distant target in Brussels. Harmonising policy with European allies would also likely become a further barrier to trade with the US. While it's clear Canada can no longer rely on a trusting relationship with its southern neighbour, the two countries will remain joined at the hip, and the US will likely remain Canada's biggest trading partner as a function not only of geography, but decades of investment and policy. As much as Canada needs friends, it's important for the country to proceed in a way that does not blow up its relationship with the US. Finally, Canada must be careful not to lose sight of the fact that millions of Canadians trace their heritage to places far beyond Europe. The Pacific Rim remains Canada's largest source of trade outside the US, and the democracies of the region are in many ways caught in a situation more analogous to Canada's own than the countries of the US, the UE. Japan, South Korea, Australia, and Taiwan are, like Canada, caught between US and Chinese influence and must find a way to walk that line. Accordingly, in its search for friends, Canada cannot be too narrow-minded or historically oriented. Europe is Canada's past, but the Pacific Rim looms large in its future. One thing is clear, however, Canada's Prime Minister understands that the world has changed, the old normal is not coming back. Canada is in a fight for its existence and is acting accordingly. That was titled, Thanks Trump, Why Canada May Become European Union's First Ever Associate Member. We'll return with more from the conversation after this short break.
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9: 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In our second half, we have an article on why does laundry get smelly if it stays wet?
10: This article is entitled Naomi Klein's new book calls out End Times Fascism. What is this and what's the role of big tech? This was written by Luke Munn and it's going to be read in two parts. A moment of reckoning has arrived for the West, reads a most recent recruitment ad for Palantir, a Silicon Valley firm that increasingly provides data-driven intelligence for intelligence, police and military agencies, as well as blue-chip corporations and non-profits. On the factory floor, in the operating room, across the battlefield, the ad intones, "We build to dominate." How do we make sense of this convergence between advanced technologies and unapologetic violence, between rational AI and a primordial view of the world that seems to revert to a language of blood and soil, friends and enemies, us and them? In op-eds, talk shows and political analysis, a single word has risen to prominence: fascism. As a term, fascism is highly provocative, but seemingly untimely. It conjures up powerful images of jackbooted throngs of followers repeating chants and salutes, visions of black-lettered and blood-red banners. Yet these images are typically associated with political orders from a century ago in interwar Europe, a dusty relic from a previous age where evil was identified and annihilated. So, what is fascism in the present? How can it help explain contemporary technological, social and political dynamics? Two recent book attempts to diagnose these conditions, End Times Fascism and the Fight for the Living World by writer Naomi Klein and filmmaker Astra Taylor, and The Nerd Reich, Silicon Valley Fascism and the War on Democracy by journalist Gil Duran. End Times Fascism. For Klein and Taylor, what we see now is not a repetition, but an evolution. Fascist ideologies have been injected into a broader, apocalyptic vision. End times fascism is a fascism embedded in an understanding that something immense is ending, and it responds to this discomforting truth with unabashed cruelty, they write. In this vision, it is taken for granted that our economic, institutional, and environmental systems are collapsing. Financial inequality is surging, with unaffordable houses and skyrocketing cost of living. Ecologies are crumbling, with Earth systems hitting planetary limits. And that's just a few of the stacked crises. But an apocalyptic mindset, grounded in fundamentalist religion, stresses that crisis is not to be fixed, but fast-tracked. Dysfunction and disorder are necessary to arrive at something more glorious, the labour pains to a great rebirth. Here, apocalyptic religion and political fascism agree. The current world is corrupt and cannot be saved. It must be burned to the ground and remade from scratch, or escaped altogether, for a greater paradise. For its proponents, the end times are here. And only by embracing and accelerating this winner-takes-all transition will the chosen elite assure they can survive and even thrive. Klein and Taylor follow this thread across three core sections. Messianic dreams, traces the birth and rise of the Zionist dream through to its present vision of genocidal reset in Gaza, where the glorious next stage of one society is built on the ashes of another. The authors explain these moves are not just about righteous revenge or national security, but have a distinct cosmological goal to move us all significantly closer to the prophesied end of times. Escape to the Cloud unpacks big tech's fervent faith in AI superintelligence and the double-edged utopia or dystopia it could usher in. Here, claims of existential risk resulting from the singularity, where AI becomes sentient and human-slash-machine norms break down, are essentially self-serving, directing investment and attention to tech development. They prop up the power of the already powerful. These claims of existential risk, which have been around for a long time, have been big news recently, with warnings to everyone from the UN High Commissioner for Human Rights to the former AI staff and the godfather of AI. And Prepper Nation steps through the push to bunker the United States against future threats and deport the alien others who are corrupting its purity. Here, elites ride out the apocalypse by establishing their own tech infrastructures, ethno-states, finance streams, and even their own literal bunkers. For Klein and Taylor, fighting end-time fascism starts with fighting its core premise that the world is doomed, a sinking ship beyond saving. They locate hope in embracing here-ness and staying rather than leaving. Their plea is to embrace our broken reality and engage in the slow, messy work of improving it, rather than abandoning it and democracy to a scorched earth authoritarian order. Zora Madami, the progressive mayor of New York City, who pulled off a remarkable grassroots campaign and embraces the city's diverse foods, festivals and communities, is held up as a champion of this here and now mentality. Zora Madami, mayor of New York, in a suit and tie with a crowd, including a veiled woman, New York mayor, Zora Madami is held as a champion of the here and now mentality, improving our broken reality rather than abandoning it. End Times Fascism is a thoughtful and engaging read that deftly weaves journalism into a cohesive premise about our

0: holy war and culture war fought by the chosen and mainstream understandings of doctrine. Indeed, as the book explains, it was long-standing Christian injunctions to love thy neighbor, including the migrant, that partially motivated Minnesota's anti-fascist pushback to ICE deportations. Churches and faith organizations took part in protests, set up community kitchens, and offered aid. Far-right fundamentalists, by contrast, cherry-pick the Bible passages they like, while ignoring core injunctions to act justly, walk humbly, and love mercy, Micah 6:8, to embrace the stranger rather than expel them as other. Yet, if the book represents the best popular journalism, it also comes with its limitations. Klein and Taylor are resolutely focused on people, places, and events, rather than attempting to unpack their ideologies in a more systematic way. The result is that end-time fascism becomes linked to the actions of egotistical and powerful men, from politicians to tech titans, US President Donald Trump in particular, is the common thread appearing over and over throughout. So when Klein and Taylor suggest at the end of the book that end-time fascism is not about Trump and will continue when these men disappear, their claim runs against the book's premise. Place powerful elites to one side and end times fascism becomes difficult to envision. What does it look like when it moves off the front page and out of elite hands in everyday contexts? The Nerd Reich. In Nerd Reich, reporter Gil Duran, a longtime San Francisco resident, looks to Silicon Valley. He focuses on how the world's richest men are building a new political order. Duran's primary antagonist is Peter Thiel, who also appears in End Times Fascism, the billionaire co-founder of PayPal and Palantir, a man fusing business, politics and religion into one terrifying bundle of power.
1: For Duran and others, Thiel is the linchpin for a new breed of Silicon Valley-driven fascism, whether concretely through donations or ideologically through his books and speeches. Thiel has increasingly moved beyond the tech world to offer political diagnoses and future visions that find sympathetic ears in elite circles. Where do these ideas come from? Duran suggests they can be traced back to The Sovereign Individual, a 1997 book of future predictions based on the transition to the information age by former Times UK editor William Rees-Mogg and financial advisor James Dale Davidson. Strangely, Duran never really carries out a close reading of this book he regards as an UR text. Instead, he chooses to highlight some key claims and its general reception. Duran's circle of rich fascists ranges from technologists to politicians. It includes well-known figures like Elon Musk, Vice President J.D. Vance, and OpenAI CEO Sam Altman. But it also features lesser-known figures like cryptocurrency entrepreneur Balaj Srinivasan, who wants Silicon Valley to carry out an ultimate exit from the US altogether, and venture capitalist Mark Anderson, who elevates the acceleration of techno-capital and denigrates democracy. Each of them, in their own way, has leveraged wealth from the finance and tech industry to grab political and social influence and push forward their vision of society and the state. What exactly is fascist about these individuals and their ideas? For Duran, tech fascism bundles powerful technologies like AI, crypto, and social media towards authoritarian goals that benefit a small, interconnected group of oligarchs. They wish to privatize what is public and eliminate democracy, he writes. And yet, the book lacks a deeper or more systematic unpacking of tech fascism. What are its core values? How do these technologies actually carry out authoritarian goals? And what might this mean beyond power games in a US bubble? The closest we get to answers is two breezy paragraphs on page 240. They tell us tech fascism updates this ideology for the AI age by controlling reality through algorithms and launching the next generation of killer robot drones. And it's all driven by venture capital

0: system that has run out of unicorns and must now hunt antichrists to meet its unquenchable thirst for acceleration. The strength and weakness of Nerd Reich then rests on its journalistic approach. Drawing on a decade of newsroom experience, Duran weaves in insider knowledge of Silicon Valley. He provides a play-by-play of San Francisco City Council election manipulation, for instance, where a flood of big tech money aimed to flip local politics from progressive to conservative, and he serves it all up with visceral language, like an image dripping in fascist cosplay. That leaves no doubt as to how he views these men and their maneuverings. The downside of this approach is that chapters fragment into dozens of human interest style vignettes with only a gossamer thin thread to connect them. The reader wades through a whirlwind tour of names, dates and places. Gary Tan, CEO of venture capital incubator Y Combinator, Sam Bankman-Fried, and his fraudulent FTX cryptocurrency exchange, Michelle Stevens and her Acts 17 organization, which hosts events hoping to bridge technology and Christianity. Brian Johnson, who believes he can live forever via products like his own bespoke snake oil elixir, and Curtis Yarvin, the political blogger whose illiberal ideas have found traction in Washington. In each case, we get tidbits without a deeper through line. How exactly does a long backstory on Yarvin, including his love life and use of psychedelics, shed light on his increasingly influential ideas about remaking the state as a startup? The reader must draw their own conclusions. In both these books, the lens could be described as the big man, the powerful politician, swaggering tech founder, or deep-pocketed venture capitalist who can leverage their immense resources to transform their visions into fascistic realities. This cast of strong antagonists lends itself to strong storytelling, concrete people who can be pointed to and called out. But this focus on unsavory elites leaves some key questions unanswered. Where did these fascist energies originate? How have they been updated? What are the grievances and desires at the heart of this ideology? And how are these values packaged, narrated, and circulated in ways that make them compelling to everyday people? Today, we are surrounded by platforms, models, and algorithms that hold up a vision of reason and rationality. Yet politically, we see a return to myth, bigotry, and barbarism. These twin forces are not a paradox, but a program. Technofascism leverages advanced technology to bolster authoritarian ideals and regressive values that carve up the world along bloodlines, gender lines, and borderlines. But how do these twin forces prop each other up? What role does the future in technofascism play? I see three core functions. Technology augments, providing a practical outworking of fascist visions by a perfect recent example of transforming fascist ideals into a concrete program of technofascism leverages advanced technology to bolster authoritarian ideals and regressive values that carve up the world along bloodlines, gender lines, and borderlines. But how do these twin forces prop each other up? What role does the technofascism play? I see three core functions. Technology augments, providing a practical outworking of fascist visions by operationalizing different and domination. Palantir's data-driven deportation partnership with Immigration and Customs Enforcement, ICE, is a perfect recent example of transforming fascist ideals into a concrete program of platforms, software, and servers that can be leased and run. Secondly, technology alienates. It creates a vacuum of meaning that is filled by powerful mythologies that address grievances and reimpose order on the world. meta-narratives like the Great Replacement Theory, suggesting non-white immigrants are replacing white populations, translate complex crises into tangible figures. Anti-immigration marches in Australia were a recent troubling example. They transformed a complex set of pressures from rising costs of living to climate anxieties into a powerful myth with a single scapegoat, the migrant. Finally, technology manipulates. It creates environments that leverage desire while cultivating fascist ideologies over time. Manosphere influences translate misogyny, insecurity, and xenophobia into viral packages of content. Ex-radicals describe a pipeline effect where media played a key role in nudging them towards more right-wing stances. Eventually, they arrived at violent, dehumanizing visions that can only be described as fascist. Together, these books shed light on the fascistic energies that increasingly seem to permeate our present moment. This is not a problem for other places and times, but one that confronts us here and now. As one scholar stressed after 3 decades of researching authoritarian personalities, I study normal folks, not Nazis. Grasping the core logic of this fascist phenomenon is the first step in combating and countering it. And that was titled, Naomi Klein's new book calls out End Times Fascism. What is this? And what's the role of big tech? On Vision Australia Radio, you're listening to selected readings from the website theconversation.com.
1: Our next article is by Jessica Janawa, and the title is The Houthis Have Further Tightened Their Grip on the Red Sea. Here's what it could mean for the world. In recent days, the Houthi rebels in Yemen have moved with lightning speed along the Red Sea coast, taking control of the vital port of Mocha and strategic islands in the Red Sea near the Bab el-Mandeb Strait. This strait is an important choke point along the sea route that connects the Mediterranean Sea with the Indian Ocean. With the on and off closure of the Strait of Hormuz this year, it has offered a critical alternate route for oil, liquefied natural gas and other goods leaving or transiting the region. Saudi Arabia in particular has diverted up to 64% of its oil exports via an overland east-west pipeline, transporting oil to its Yanbu port on the Red Sea and shipping it out through Bab el-Mandeb. Just days ago, this Saudi pipeline was hit by drones, spiking oil prices and causing damage that it estimated will take weeks to repair. The attacks reportedly came from Iraq, seemingly from an Iranian-backed militant group. For now, Red Sea shipping appears to be continually largely unaffected. This means escalation suggests Iran and its allies are setting in for a long war. Here's what that could mean for the world. Another blow to oil markets. The Houthis' strategic territorial gain comes as a second blow to Saudi oil exports. Houthi advances are part of an ongoing civil war in Yemen between the Houthis, backed by Iran, and a Saudi-backed government, the Presidential Leadership Council. From 2015 until a truce in 2022, Saudi Arabia was actively involved in a combined air and limited ground campaign in Yemen, fighting against the Houthis. The fragile truce has held until this year. The Houthis have said their direct targets are Saudi Arabian vessels and Saudi oil. But countries across Europe, Asia and Africa rely on goods moving out of the Bab el-Mandeb Strait. From the strategic position of Mocha, just 75 kilometres north of the Bab el-Mandeb Strait, Houthi rebels can disrupt and effectively control global shipping in and out of the strait. Maritime traffic can be quickly ground to a halt using light asymmetric means such as drones, anti-ship missiles and fast attack boats. Settling in for a long war. The Houthis doubling down on controlling a vital shipping route in the Red Sea marks a turning point in the ongoing war between the United States and Iran. It shows the Houthis, and by extension Iran, are not backing down from a long war with the US. Although Iranian involvement was not directly stated, it is highly unlikely the Houthis would have acted without Iran's approval. Iran and the Houthis now have a stranglehold over two vital waterways for global shipping. The timing and strategic importance of Houthi gains does not seem a coincidence. It shows the Iranian regime is using leverage where it can to maintain and increase pressure on the global economy, on the US, and on neighboring countries. For global shipping, disruption is now a new normal. Global supply chains have gone from being a complex operation to a high-risk, highly vulnerable sector. Even before the war broke out between the US and Iran earlier this year, a 2025 UN Trade and Development report had expected disruptions to continue until at least 2030, with rerouting of ships becoming commonplace. The latest Houthi move shows an erosion of US influence over global shipping. On Saturday, US President Donald Trump said the Houthis had asked the US not to intervene. Trump also refused a request from the Saudi Crown Prince to join Saudi strikes on Houthi targets in Yemen. With Bab el-Mandeb looking increasingly dangerous, countries in the region are likely to redouble efforts on constructing road and rail routes to transport goods out of the region. This will take time to be fully functional and will not support the same volume as maritime routes. Meanwhile, the global economy will still need to reorganize with increased fuel prices and rising inflation. Europe may be drawn into the flight. A full closure of the Bab el-Mandeb Strait may draw European allies into the war between the US and Iran, something they have so far avoided. European leaders have refused to join the US in a military blockade of the Strait of Hormuz or attempts to reopen the Strait of Hormuz by force. Trump has criticized European leaders for reticence to join the US war with Iran. However, when it comes to the Bab el-Mandeb Strait, the European Union is involved in protecting forms of navigation in the Red Sea with a defensive maritime operation. An ongoing crisis in the Red Sea may draw them more directly into conflict with the Iranian-backed Houthis and, by extension, Iran. Will the crisis escalate further? Whether or not the crisis escalates will depend largely on Saudi and Houthi actions in coming weeks. According to Houthi media, Saudi Arabia has conducted airstrikes this week on Mocha Airport and other targets in Yemen. If Saudi Arabia returns to an all-out bombing campaign, it will decisively break the 2022 truce with the Houthis. Another important question is to what extent the Houthis will actually use their new strategic advantage over the Bab el-Mandeb Strait to target vessels. In August this year, the Houthis targeted a cargo ship in the Red Sea, killing six people. Will the Houthis attack vessels causing further loss of life? If yes, we are likely to see a response from Saudi Arabia, the EU, and possibly the US. And that article was entitled, "The Houthis Have Further Tightened Their Grip on the Red Sea. Here's What It Could Mean for the World."
0: And that completes our readings from the website theconversation.com. I'm Valerie Tucker, and reading with me today was Lenore Barrett. A panel operator was Lenore, and our editor was Valerie. This program is produced in our Adelaide studios and can be heard regularly at this time here on Vision Australia Radio at VA Radio on digital and online at varadio.org.

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3: 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I'm Sandra Martin, and today I'm joined by Kim Rosenblum and Esther Hanbury. Today's topics include an article on hypertension. We have a feature story, Rescue Deep Within the Earth, and an article titled, I Am Chocolate. Like the sound of that. And here's Kim with our first article.
4: 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From the Features section, My Story. Navigating young adulthood with a guide dog is truly something special. Charlotte and her guide dogs Bronte and Holly. Stories supplied by Guide Dogs Australia. Contemplating receiving a guide dog. I wanted a dog who was extroverted because I was introverted, says Charlotte, and that's exactly the kind of dog I was matched with. When Charlotte was in year 12, she was thinking about getting a guide dog, but she wasn't so sure. She grew up shy and introverted, very family-oriented and with a love of learning and helping others. Her twin sister has always been by her side, and her nana played a big part in her life. So much so that when she applied for her first guide dog, her nana predicted the exact dog she would receive. Being a long-term supporter of guide dogs, after attending a guide dog graduation ceremony, Charlotte's nana called her and said, "There is a dog here that will be perfect for you." Around 1 week later, Charlotte was matched with that very guide dog, Bronte. "It was meant to be," Charlotte said. "Bronte was there for a lot of firsts with my nana, who is now passed," says Charlotte. "Our first beach walk, first bush walk, and first holiday. And in the end, she was there for my nana's funeral, and I felt like she was crying with me." The perfect study companion. Yellow guide dog Bronte also went through all the highs with Charlotte and grew up with her throughout her two university degrees and practical legal training to become a solicitor. She helped Charlotte travel to and from her home in Western Sydney to the city for her social science degree and law degree. "I would have never been able to do it with just my cane," says Charlotte. "Bronte hasn't just helped me travel around, she also helped me interact with other people. She's a great icebreaker." When Charlotte was attending work experience at two different law firms, she needed to interact with staff and clients all the time. This was overwhelming for Charlotte as she's introverted by nature. However, having Bronte by her side made all the difference as she managed to find people who accepted them both for who they are. "She was intuitive and would go up to people she knew would be okay with talking to us. I can get quite anxious because I don't know if someone's looking at me or know if I can speak, but when I feel Bronte next to me, she gives me all the reassurance I need." Towards the end of her time at university, Bronte became unwell, as aging dogs sometimes do. However, she kept pushing through because she loved working and most of all, she loved Charlotte. When Charlotte was admitted as a lawyer, Bronte was also there at her admission ceremony. "It meant a lot to me that she was admitted too. When they gave Bronte her own certificate, it was such a special moment," said Charlotte. Transitioning between two guide dogs. When guide dog Bronte retired, Charlotte moved on to her second guide dog, named Holly. While Bronte is a pale blonde and Holly is a fox red, they are similar in personality and both extroverted. "When it was time to be matched again, I had to choose between two potential guide dogs, and I brought both of them home. When Holly and Bronte played together, Bronte seemed like her old self again, so my decision was made. Holly was the one for me." Holly has settled into training well and gets along with Bronte like a house on fire. The comfort that a guide dog brings is also important, and Holly has been a great companion throughout Charlotte's PhD. Doing a PhD is a little bit lonely, so I'm always talking to her when we're at the library and at uni. She's the one I confirm all my arguments with. Many guide dog handlers receive more than one guide dog throughout their lives. Choosing not to rehome her first companion, Charlotte kept Bronte on as a retired pet, meaning the two dogs now share the home together. Today, Charlotte, Holly, and Bronte live happily under one roof as an inseparable trio. Free from the harness, Bronte is enjoying a well-deserved life of leisure and acts as the ultimate playmate for Holly when the working day is done. Having both dogs by her side gives Charlotte the absolute best of both worlds. Holly to guide her safely into her future career and Bronte to enjoy a peaceful, well-earned retirement as a beloved member of the family. And that article was from Reader's Digest, June-July 2026.
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5: This article's from Mind Food magazine on page 16 to 17, July 2026, an article called Health. Music may be your best trainer. The new study from the University of JYU in Finland shows that listening to your favourite workout music can dramatically boost endurance. The researchers investigated cyclists exercising with self-selected songs and found they lasted nearly 20% longer than riding in silence, yet they didn't feel more exhausted at the end. The study focused on recreationally active adults cycling at high intensity while listening to music they personally chose. Most of the tracks fell within a tempo range of about 120 to 140 beats per minute. The findings were published in the journal Psychology of Sport and Exercise. Lead researcher Andrew Danso from JYU's Center of Excellence in Music, Mind, Body, and Brain said the results could have practical value for anyone trying to improve exercise performance or stick with a training routine. Self-selected music doesn't change your fitness level or make your heart work dramatically harder in the moment. It simply helps you to tolerate sustained effort for longer. It may be an incredibly simple, zero-cost tool that lets people push further in training without feeling extra strain at the end. Our findings suggest that the right playlists may make tough sessions feel more doable and more enjoyable. Despite exercising longer and burning more energy overall, participants showed similar heart rate and lactate levels at the end of both tests. This suggests that the music did not reduce the physical demands of the workout itself. Instead, it appeared to help participants tolerate discomfort for a longer period of time. Researchers noted that the music allowed exercises to remain in what they described as the pain zone for longer without increasing how difficult the effort felt.
4: A bit less of the sweet stuff. Since turning 50, I've gifted myself a health check every birthday. I get my skin, teeth, and eyes checked, as well as a full blood screening and any other tests I'm due for, such as colonoscopy. I've got a close family history of bowel cancer, mammogram, cholesterol, and blood pressure. I'm always grateful to live in a country where we have access to potentially life-saving screening. This year I received the disappointing news that my blood test indicated that I'm pre-diabetic. I have an insatiable sweet tooth and knew it would be only a matter of time, but I'm thankful to receive an early warning as pre-diabetes can often be reversed through lifestyle changes, including improved nutrition and increased physical activity. Once again, the idiom that forewarned is forearmed holds true, and next time I reach for some shortbread, I will opt for some blueberries or an apple instead. I found Dr. Joe Skinner's article on appetite and hunger particularly enlightening. I tend to eat something sweet when my energy levels are down, instead of resting or having an early night, which is what my body really needs. I'll also treat myself to something sweet for a quick dopamine hit, instead of opting for a healthy alternative like exercise or social connection. Now when the craving starts, I can respond with a bit more awareness, unless cake is involved, of course. And that was by Donna Duggan, editor.
5: Can gut bacteria trigger depression? Scientists have increasingly recognised that the gut microbiome plays an important role in overall health, including the brain. However, researchers are still working to identify which specific gut bacteria are involved in disease and exactly how they influence the body. One bacterium in particular, Morganella morganii, has been linked in several studies to major depressive disorder. Researchers at Harvard Medical School have recently found that an environmental contaminant called diethanolamine, or DEA, can sometimes replace a sugar alcohol in a molecule produced by Morganella morganii in the gut. This altered molecule behaves very differently from the normal version. Instead of remaining harmless, it activates the immune system, prompting the release of inflammatory proteins. This chain of events provides a potential explanation that links Morganella morganii to depression. The study shows how a bacterial molecule can change human immune function by incorporating a contaminant. This insight may help scientists investigate how other gut bacteria influence immunity and the different biological systems.
4: A women's health crisis is on the cards. New projections from the American Heart Association warn that over the next 25 years, cardiovascular disease, CVD, in women will rise sharply, driven by a surge in high blood pressure, diabetes, and obesity. Researchers expect increases in heart disease, heart failure, atrial fibrillation, and stroke. AHA President Dr. Stacey E. Rosen says, "While many people may think conditions like high blood pressure are only occurring in older women, we know this is not the case. The factors that contribute to heart disease and stroke begin early in life, even among young women and girls." There is also positive news. High cholesterol levels are expected to decline across nearly all groups of women. Improvements

0: are also anticipated in several behaviours that influence cardiovascular health, including healthier eating, increased physical activity, and reduced smoking. The American Heart Association defines ideal heart health through its Life's Essential Eight: eat better, be more active, quit tobacco, get healthy sleep, manage weight, control cholesterol, manage blood sugar, and manage blood pressure.
1: Extra virgin equals extra benefits. Extra virgin olive oil might help protect your brain by working through your gut. A two-year study, Universitat Rovira e Virgili, in northeastern Spain, found that people who consumed it had better cognitive performance and more diverse gut bacteria than those using refined olive oil. The study reported, at a time when cases of cognitive decline and dementia are on the rise, our findings drive home the importance of improving diet quality, and in particular, prioritizing extra virgin olive oil over other refined versions as an effective, simple, and accessible strategy for protecting brain health.
0: Movement may protect your brain and flush out waste. Scientists at Penn State have uncovered a surprising link between simple body movement and brain health. Every time you tighten your abdominal muscles, even slightly, your brain may gently sway inside your skull. This subtle motion, triggered by pressure changes in connected blood vessels, appears to help circulate cerebrospinal fluid around the brain, potentially flushing out harmful waste. Just moving around might serve as an important physiological mechanism promoting brain health, said lead researcher Professor Patrick Drew. Our research shows that a little bit of motion is good, and it could be another reason why exercise is good for our brain health. Those articles were from Mind Food magazine.
2: 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Stay tuned for an article about hypertension. But in the meantime, here's an article about fake friends. And from the book Australia's Most Bizarre Crimes by Peter Coleman, this one's titled Fake Friends, from pages 72 and 73. They say it's not what you know, but who you know. The right person can open more doors than a good education, glowing CV and oodles of talent combined. It's hard to imagine Sofia Coppola landing a role in The Godfather Part 3 if her father hadn't been the director. I've seen blocks of 2x4 cedarwood with a bigger commotional range than her. It's also difficult to believe that Ivanka Trump's husband, Jared Kushner, who looks like a villain from the Annabelle franchise, could have become senior advisor to the president without a little help from his father-in-law. Former flight attendant Dimitri, and the surname's redacted, understood the importance of a good connection. In the late 2000s, he was busy raising funds for his startup record label, Emporium Music. When Sydney investors came to his office to discuss the new venture, they would see photos of Dimitri hanging with some of the most famous and celebrated people in the world. According to newspaper reports, Dimitri was pictured with the Dalai Lama, Pope John Paul II, Queen Elizabeth II, Nelson Mandela, Bill Clinton, George W. Bush, Mikhail Gorbachev, Lachlan Murdoch, James Packer, John Howard, Kevin Rudd, David Hasselhoff, Molly Meldrum, and Sophie Monk. It was quite the posse. But the photos weren't real, and neither was the record label. To play the role of a wealthy music executive, Dimitri had doctored the photos, created false business statements, and hired expensive cars. He claimed Emporium Music was worth millions, but there was only $208 in the company bank account. He squandered the investments on luxury living and keeping the fraud afloat. In the end, Dimitri fleeced a whopping $8.5 million from unsuspecting investors. In June 2009, the con was exposed and Dimitri was arrested. He appeared before court in September 2012 on 16 fraud charges. He pled guilty but claimed he was unfit to stand trial because he had a psychotic illness. Before his court appearance, he had met with forensic neuropsychologist Dr. Susan Pullman. Dimitri told her he was suffering from hallucinations, paranoia, and hearing voices, the textbook symptoms of paranoid schizophrenia. He came in and said a few things that he thought somebody who was alleging to have this illness would say, Dr. Pullman explained in an interview with the Twisted Minds podcast. He looked at my computer and said, "Oh, there's not a camera in there, is there? Am I being recorded? I'm worried I'm being followed." His performance was about as convincing as Sofia Coppola's. It didn't take long for Dr. Pullman to see through the lies. She confirmed that Dimitri did not have paranoid schizophrenia. She instead diagnosed him with narcissistic personality disorder. The judge deemed Dimitri fit to stand trial and he was sentenced to 12 years in prison. He was remanded to South Coast Correctional Centre at Nowra, which was quite the downgrade after all those fictional parties with David Hasselhoff and the Dalai Lama. And that was Fake Friends by Peter Coleman from Australia's Most Bizarre Crimes.
0: And this article is from Reader's Digest, June-July 2026, pages 32 to 35. Under Pressure. Hypertension is on the rise and it's linked to not only heart disease but also stroke and cognitive decline, by Nina Agrawal. In the United States, nearly half of adults have high blood pressure or hypertension. Known as a silent killer, the condition can contribute to heart attack, stroke, and heart failure without ever causing symptoms. Although it was once thought to affect mostly older people, research now shows that an increasing share of people ages 35 to 64 are dying of heart disease related to it. Hypertension matters so much because it's the most modifiable risk factor for cardiovascular disease, stroke, and now the evidence suggests this may be true for cognitive decline, says Eduardo Sanchez, MD, Chief Medical Officer for Prevention at the American Heart Association. Lifestyle changes and medication can bring blood pressure down, which changes the trajectory very, very dramatically when it comes to heart attack and stroke, he says. Even simple steps can help get your blood pressure in check. It sounds obvious, but just knowing your blood pressure is a great place to start. More than half of people with uncontrolled hypertension aren't aware they have it, according to some estimates. Blood pressure, the force that blood exerts on your arterial walls, is measured in millimetres of mercury, mmHg. It is given in two numbers. The top number, systolic pressure, measures the force when blood is pumped out of your heart. The bottom number, diastolic pressure, measures the force between beats when your heart is filling with blood. Normal blood pressure is below 120 over 80 mmHg. Above that level, Dr. Sanchez says, damage begins to occur to blood vessels and the organs they supply, including the kidneys, heart, and brain. It's important to have your blood pressure checked at least annually, says Jennifer Kluett, MD, Director of the Complex Hypertension Clinic at Beth Israel Deaconess Medical Center in Boston. Make sure it's measured the right way, with the right size cuff and when you are sitting with both feet flat on the floor. Have your upper arms supported at heart level and are not talking. The typical setting in a busy primary care clinic where somebody's sitting on an exam table with their legs dangling and their arm not supported while somebody is talking to them is not the right way, Dr. Kluett says. Up to 30% of patients also may experience white coat hypertension, which is when blood pressure levels become elevated at the doctor's office. For this reason, blood pressure management guidelines recommend checking at home too, to confirm a diagnosis and manage the condition. It's important to understand your personal risk. There can be many causes of hypertension, says Fatima Coronado, MD, Associate Director for Science in the Division for Heart Disease and Stroke Prevention of the Centers for Disease Control and Prevention, CDC. The condition develops over time as a result of both genetic and environmental factors, including smoking, excess weight, and poor sleep. People whose parent or grandparent suffered a heart attack or stroke can be at increased genetic risk for high blood pressure, she says. Age influences risk because our arteries stiffen as we get older. Additionally, hypertension is more prevalent among men than women, and more common among black people than among white, Latino, or Asian people, according to CDC data. Some women develop high blood pressure during pregnancy, which can be dangerous to the mother and the fetus. Martha Gulati, MD, director of the Davis Women's Heart Center at Houston Methodist Hospital, says the condition should be treated during pregnancy, and women should be followed by a cardiologist afterward because they are at increased risk of high blood pressure and cardiovascular disease. Diet also plays a major role. You've heard it before. Eat healthy for your heart. Specifically, among 22 lifestyle changes and stress-reducing techniques for reducing blood pressure, the dietary approaches to stop hypertension, DASH, eating plan was found to be the most effective according to an analysis of more than 100 studies. One reason may be that it centers foods rich in potassium, an electrolyte that helps your body get rid of sodium and that relaxes your artery walls. Sodium causes the body to retain water, increasing the fluid and the pressure inside blood vessels. Bananas aren't the only easy source of potassium. An avocado or one cup of diced cantaloupe contains even more of it than a medium banana. And citrus fruits like oranges are also rich in the electrolyte, as are leafy greens like spinach and Swiss chard. Effort was the second most effective intervention after the DASH diet. Isometric resistance exercise when you contract muscles and hold a position. You can lower your blood pressure further by reducing your sodium intake, Dr. Gulati says. The American Heart Association recommends that people consume no more than 2,300 milligrams of sodium per day, and ideally much less. In the United States, most of the sodium in people's diets comes from restaurant meals and processed foods. Dropping excess pounds can also help reduce blood pressure. Cutting down on these foods, swapping a frozen dinner or a slice of pizza for the salad bar, for example, or making small changes in your food shopping can make a big difference. Look for low-sodium versions of sauces. Rinse canned beans and vegetables, which are often stored in salty water for preservation, before eating them. Alcohol intake is also associated with increased blood pressure. Doctors suggest aiming for total abstinence. The benefits of cutting back seem greatest for those who usually consume more than two drinks per day. Aerobic exercise, which strengthens your heart so it can pump with less, such as wall squat or a plank, was the third. Isometric exercise can help blood vessels dilate, which improves blood flow. Exercise also reduces stress, as can meditation, yoga, prayer, and other types of religious practice, says Dr. Sanchez. And while exercise is beneficial, even if you don't lose weight, dropping excess pounds can also help reduce blood pressure, says Dr. Kluwert. The goal of treatment is to keep the blood pressure below 130 over 80 mmHg, though under 120 over 80 mmHg is even better. Often that requires medication. There are several effective generic options that doctors can prescribe. Patients may need to take multiple types, which doctors say can sometimes be a deterrent. Single-pill combinations that include two or more blood pressure medications in one tablet are easier to take. While some medications may cause side effects like frequent urination or leg swelling, doctors can tweak drug regimens to mitigate those. Even if you're on medication, changes to your diet and exercise can still help and can lower your odds of all sorts of negative health outcomes. As Dr. Kluwert puts it, lifestyle changes help more than just your blood pressure number. And that article was from Reader's Digest.
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0: And this article comes from Reader's Digest, June-July 2026, pages 96 to 105. From the Drama in Real Life section, Rescue Deep Within the Earth. When George Linane was seriously injured while caving, hundreds of people answered the call to help, by Simon Hemelrick and Joy Persaud. The Brecon Beacons National Park in southern Wales has long been a mecca for caving enthusiasts. It was a cold, overcast Saturday morning in the tiny Welsh village of Penwilth. Barrels of beer sat in the South Wales Caving Club's base in the mountainous Brecon Beacons National Park, ready for the day-late bonfire night fireworks later that evening of November 6, 2021. Shortly after 9 a.m, George Linane was waiting expectantly at the base for his friends, Melissa, Mel Bell, and Mark Berkey. They had planned a fairly straightforward 5-hour cave expedition before meeting up with friends and family for the fireworks. George, a 38-year-old railway engineer, had driven 140 kilometres over the border from England, from the home he shared with his partner Julie. Mel, 34, and Mark, 52, were coming from slightly farther away in the English Midlands, where they both lived. George didn't have to wait long before his friends drove into the club's car park. They chatted about that night's festivities and pulled on water-resistant oversuits, gloves, headlamps, and helmets. The trio, who had caved together several times, walked 5 minutes to the entrance to Ogof Funonthi, Cave of the Black Spring. The approximately 60-kilometre-long maze-like system lies beneath the rolling green hills of the Upper Swansea Valley. Going down 310 metres, it is the deepest cave in the UK. For 10 minutes, they crawled through the cave on their bellies before emerging into a larger space. George had visited the cave many times, but was in the mood to explore. Maybe I'll see somewhere I've never seen before, he thought. The friends decided to visit the Smithy and Upper Smithy chambers that could be accessed via a 20-metre upward climb past rock protrusions and cavities. They didn't use ropes, standard practice for three experienced cavers. Mark, a rope access surveyor, someone who does building repairs without using scaffolding, and the South Wales Caving Club's photographer stopped to take pictures of crystal pools and passages. At around 1 p.m, they began retracing their steps to the surface. They started to cross a rocky floor in a rift, a passage of about 10 metres deep and 1.5 metres wide. Mark made it safely across. Mel watched George start to cross in front of her. Then, without warning, the boulders beneath his feet gave way. Mel saw George fall, but amid the crashing rocks, it was hard to tell where he came to rest. She hoped he'd landed safely. He had not.
1: Mel was now stuck at the other side of the passage from Mark, terrified to move in case she dislodged boulders onto George. "I can't hear anything from George," she thought. "Is he dead? What if he's been crushed?" Mark and Mel screamed George's name. After an agonising minute or two, they heard a groan. "At least we know he's alive," thought Mel. George had fallen 8 metres, almost the height of a three-storey building. "I've got to get down there to check him over," Mark told Mel. He moved further along the passage and dropped into a metre-wide gap between the rocks. Supporting himself with his elbows and legs, he manoeuvred his way down to George. Mark, who had first aid training, checked George's injuries. The stricken caver was conscious, lying on his chest. He had a badly broken leg and blood pouring from a puncture under his chin. Something had penetrated behind George's jawbone into his mouth. He needed urgent medical help, but Mark was concerned that moving him could cause more damage. "Do you know what happened?" he asked George. "Do you know who I am?" To Mark's relief, George answered, "Yes, Mark, it just collapsed." He was coherent, if utterly shocked. "I have a job to do. There's no time to worry about what might happen," Mark thought. He knew no one would be looking for them yet. It was around 1:30 p.m. His wife Jess wasn't expecting them back until mid-afternoon and wouldn't raise the alarm until 5 p.m. "I'm going to try and get help," Mark shouted to Mel. He set out on the shortest route back to the surface. Within 10 minutes, Mark reached a 4-metre-high overhang that he would normally scale with ropes or a ladder. With no time to spare, he decided to free climb it.
0: A rescue control room was quickly set up at the South Wales Caving Club. After another hour of scrambling through the muddy passages, he heard voices from what turned out to be a group of university students who had just entered the cave. "Head to the clubhouse and tell the rescue team there's been an accident," Mark told their leader. "I'll bring your group to the surface." Caver Gary Mitchell was joking with friends at the clubhouse when the students' leader arrived and told him what had happened. An incident controller, Gary began gathering help and prepping the digital equipment needed to coordinate the rescue. Since the South Wales Caving Club is the hub of the South and Mid Wales Cave Rescue Team, SMWCRT, all the equipment they needed was close by, as were many of the rescuers who had arrived for that night's party. Mark arrived at the clubhouse shaking and out of breath. Someone gave him a cup of tea and he briefed Gary about the accident. Within less than an hour, four cavers, including Mark and advanced first aider Stephen Davies, were making their way to George. They carried blankets, food and drink, a first aid kit and CaveLink, a communication system that could send text messages through up to 800 metres of solid rock. Gary, who stayed above ground to coordinate the rescue, sent a message to members of the SMWCRT. "I have a reportable incident in the Smithy, OFD. Very limited info yet, but please advise if you're available." Down in the dank drift, 90 minutes had passed since Mark had left. Mel couldn't see George from her precarious perch, but she kept him talking. "George, help is on its way. Tell me, what have you got planned for Christmas?" she called down to him. In all, she asked dozens of questions about his job, family, partner Julie, and their dog. "I don't want him to feel as though he is here on his own," she thought. "I have to keep him conscious." George, writhing in pain and losing blood from the wound in his jaw, was groggy and finding it increasingly difficult to breathe. "What if I choke on my blood or am sick and choke on my vomit?" he thought. "I'm not sure I'll get out of here alive." His grandmother, who had died a few weeks earlier, came into George's thoughts. "It feels as if she's looking out for me." He also thought he heard the voices of rescuers several times, but it was an illusion brought on by his dazed state. With no sign of help, Mel's mind was racing. "How long do I wait here before I need to do something?"
1: George, who was lying on the downhill slope, shifted to take his weight off his chest and to reposition his shattered leg, both of which were causing intense pain. He cried out in agony as he moved to a slumped sitting position. Mel went quiet, concerned for her friend. More than 3 hours had passed now. Just at that moment, George heard voices, this time the real voices of the four rescuers. Help was finally at hand. Stefan examined George. It was hard to see the full extent of his injuries through his caving outfit, but the damage to his leg and chin was obvious. "I'm Stefan Davies, one of the first aiders with the rescue," he said. "Can you tell me where it hurts?" "My leg," groaned George. "Would you like some morphine?" asked Stefan. F yes, George replied. When the helpers tried to give George energy gel, it seeped out of the hole in his mouth. He was shivering, cold to touch, and possibly going into hypothermia. So much blood was flowing from George's mouth that Stefan was concerned he'd choke. Working with the other rescuers, Stefan put a splint on George's leg, which caused horrific pain. George's pulse was racing, indicating possible internal bleeding. He told Stefan that breathing was

0: threw a line to Mel, which she used for support as she crossed the gap in the cave floor. She made her way to the clubhouse, where she stayed with Julie, George's partner. The second group to go underground included Dr. Rebecca Specht, a member of the SMWCRT. She had been packing her camper van to travel with her family to the club's social weekend when she received the call for rescuers. The group reached George around 6 hours after the accident. Seven rescuers manoeuvred the 183-centimetre-tall, athletically built man onto a stretcher. "It was," says Dr. Speck, "like a giant game of Twister in a very confined space, but eventually they managed it. George was wrapped in warm, waterproof layers and a tough canvas outer layer. Dr. Speck tended to him for around 6 hours, trying to stabilize him and get his pain under control before the team attempted to move him. Given George's injuries, there was no fast way to get him out of the cave. Above ground, Gary read the messages from the rescue teams and realized that they wouldn't be able to take George along the route the trio had taken into the cave. The passages were too narrow. Gary called in Gary Evans, a cave rescue warden for 20 years and an incident controller, who was a 45-minute drive away. When Gary Evans arrived at around 10 p.m., he and Gary Mitchell reviewed the logs of what had happened up until that point.
1: In all, more than 300 people joined the effort to bring George to safety. The hours ticked by. George drifted in and out of consciousness. Meanwhile, more rescuers arrived. Medical personnel carrying life-saving equipment, including IV drips and hospital-grade painkillers, made numerous trips in and out of the cave. Teams worked in rotation, giving people time to eat and sleep. 11 hours after the fall, shortly after midnight, rescuers started to carefully move George from the rift to a more open area of the cave. It was a gradual process, with rescuers trying to keep him as comfortable as possible and avoid further accidents, while the doctors and first aiders regularly stopped to ensure he wasn't deteriorating. Dr. Brendan Sloan, a consultant in anaesthetics and intensive care, and the British Cave Rescue Council's medical officer, arrived at the clubhouse. He was briefed before bunking down so he would be ready to jump into action when needed. He slept poorly. "Would I be better off down there giving them a hand?" he wondered. Gary Mitchell also rested, while local volunteers busied themselves making cups of tea, sandwiches and soup to refresh the dozens of exhausted rescuers at the clubhouse. The need to get George to hospital grew more urgent by the minute, but Gary Evans knew that the process would go on for some time yet. He put out a call to more rescuers around the country, including Martin Grass, chair of Mendip Cave Rescue in Somerset, around 160 kilometres away. By this point, dozens of helpers had shown up, but on a difficult rescue, people have to be replaced regularly so that they don't become worn out. As equipment such as food and medicine was used up, Gary Evans coordinated efforts to replenish stocks. "This is bedlam," he thought. It was one of the most serious rescues he had worked on. The hours ticked by. Despite the best efforts of the doctors, George was struggling with pain. He drifted in and out of consciousness. At around 5:30 a.m. on Sunday, Dr. Sloan woke up from a fitful sleep, pulled on his rescue gear and made his way to the cave. With his medical equipment stowed in a bag, he wormed his way through tunnels and across crevasses, getting to George just as he was being hauled up a steep incline. The doctors already on scene were concerned about George's vital signs. "His oxygen levels are not fantastic," thought Dr. Sloan. More oxygen cylinders were brought from the surface. For the next 6 hours, Dr. Sloan stayed by George's side as he was moved through the tunnels. The doctor knew that hypothermia was a serious risk underground. "We'll set up a shelter to warm you up as soon as we can," he told George. Dr. Sloan gave George an injection of tranexamic acid to help slow his bleeding. "He could be bleeding out his whole blood volume into his abdomen or pelvis and we can't see it," thought Dr. Sloan. The team turned George, still strapped to his stretcher, vertical at times, which increased the risk of him choking on his blood and vomit. He became nauseous when not horizontal due to the low blood

0: blood pressure caused by bleeding. Dr. Sloan administered anti-sickness medication. Further along, the team had put up ropes to build a shelter of foil blankets so George could be warmed up before being moved on. 20 hours had passed since the fall. The rescuers moved gingerly, stepping over drops and around holes as they slowly moved George through the tunnels. Distances that cavers could normally cover in 15 minutes took hours. The party stopped frequently so the doctors could check George's vital signs.
1: 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We're heading towards the end of our hour-long program with just a couple of items remaining. Please stay with us. But firstly, we're going back to that rescue in Wales.
2: Rescuers formed a human chain to carry George out of Ogofunonthi. 26 hours had passed when the rescue party reached an underground river. They attached floats to the stretcher and George was moved along the rushing water. They tried to keep him dry as they battled the upstream current. Some rescuers stood in the shallow water. Some lay down in it so he could be passed over their backs. The team had to move with care. Aside from keeping George safe and stable, they needed to ensure none of the people helping was hurt during the rescue. Meanwhile, Martin Grass and his team of riggers, who worked with ropes and ladders, had arrived Sunday morning. 10 years earlier, Martin had been involved in a similar rescue in the same cave and knew the terrain was too difficult due to the size and the shape of the passages to take George out the way he had come in. The team spent the day preparing an alternative exit. Some 42 hours had passed since George fell into the rift. It was early Monday morning. He and his rescuers now faced the last but most technically demanding portion of the rescue. Dr. Sloan was reassured by George's groans while he was raised vertically up an 18-metre slope. It was a sign that he was breathing, though he vomited periodically on himself and the person below. The passages between the top of the slope and Salubrious Passage, the home stretch where the going would be easier, were so tight and twisting that George lost a tooth when his head hit the cave wall. George's injuries and nausea, along with the narrowness of the passage, slowed progress to a crawl. More than 5 hours later, they emerged into Salubrious Passage. In the larger, more welcoming terrain, medics stopped to check on George. Then 70 people formed a human chain, passing the stretcher along. George looked up into a sea of faces, many of which he recognised. "This is almost enjoyable," he thought. Finally, at around 7 p.m. on Monday, November 8, 54 hours after he fell, George was carried outside, greeted by many of the almost 300 people who had come together to save him. An ambulance whisked him to hospital, and over the next few days he underwent surgery on his jaw and leg. Mel and Mark, who were back at their homes, waited for news, breathed a sigh of relief when they learned that their friend was out of the cave, if in serious condition. Julie had also returned home and was able to talk with George when he got to the hospital. COVID-19 restrictions meant that Mel and Mark couldn't visit George in hospital, but they kept in touch with him by phone. He was discharged after 16 days in hospital and made a full recovery. The three friends met at the club the following year to celebrate Bonfire Night. This time the beer was flowing and there was no mishaps. George resumed caving 8 months after the accident and has, along with Mark, trained to become a rescuer at the South and Mid Wales Cave Rescue Team, helping stricken cavers to safety. "Even after 3 years, I still occasionally bump into someone at the caving club and get an inevitable story of my rescue," says George. "It usually starts with, 'You're looking better than the last time I saw you.' I appreciate everyone has their own story of the rescue, and I'm grateful to each and every one of them." And that was from the Reader's Digest, Rescue Deep Within the Earth. From the Reader's Digest, June-July 2026, on page 60 to 61, from the section The Food on Your Plate, I Am Chocolate, Sweet, but with a Dark Side, by Kate Lewenstein and Daniel Gritzer. I have always been a symbol of indulgence, love and joy. Lucky kids wear me on their fingertips as a sign of the ultimate childhood satisfaction. I am a Valentine's Day gift for celebrating romance, yet also a salve for the dejected any day of the year. But prepare for your hearts to break a bit. My life story is not entirely sweet. I am native to the equatorial regions of the Americas, from an evergreen tree in the genus Theobroma, food of the gods in Greek. Its large oval pods have leathery skins and a slimy, sweet-sour flesh containing roughly 40 seeds each. I was likely first grown 5,000 years ago in current-day Ecuador for booze. Yes, my flesh can be fermented into an alcoholic beverage. But soon enough, my seeds, cacao beans, became the focus. The Mayans, among others, roasted and cracked them into cacao nibs, which they ground into a flour and blended with water. One early European colonizer who tasted the drink, which included spicy chili peppers, flowers, and sometimes cornmeal, said I was more a drink for pigs than a drink for humanity. But in time, he grew to enjoy the beverage as aristocrats across Europe took to drinking a blend made with rose water, eggs, or almonds, emulating the Mayans. Beyond satisfying the human sweet tooth, cacao bean are full of fiber, antioxidants, monounsaturated fat, flavonols, and other compounds that humans now know are healthy. My flavonols are good for lowering blood pressure, though if that were your main objective, it's best to get to eat unsweetened dark chocolate. And who wants to do that? Even my bitterest compound, theobromine, is suspected of being good for the heart and brain. Yet beware, it can poison your dog if she raids your chocolate stash. Chocolate pods have a delicate stem, so they must be hand-harvested. I was available mainly to the upper classes until the Industrial Revolution, when manufacturers began to use the hydraulic press to force the fat out of cocoa bean and produce cocoa butter. This permitted cooks to more easily create indulgences such as chocolate bars, truffles and cakes. But it wasn't just technology that made me a treat for the masses. To this day, I am the product of labour and hardship. Since my pods ripen at irregular times and are attached to my tree by a delicate stem that a machine would damage, all my harvesting and my processing must be done by hand. It was Mayans and Aztecs, commoners, almost always women and children, who toiled so that royalty, priests, warriors could indulge. Once Spanish and Portuguese colonizers realized cacao was valuable, they relied on the slave trade to populate their plantations in places such as Brazil. Shamefully, much of today's mass market chocolate is produced by more than 2 million African teens who migrate alone across borders to labor, often not paid, for cacao farmers in Ivory Coast and Ghana, the world's biggest chocolate growing countries. If you've lost your sweet tooth at the thought of this, there are ways to consume me with a freer conscience. Look for labels that indicate ethical labour standards, Fair Trade, UTS and Rainforest Alliance, though the organisations admit that audits for child workers are imperfect. One brand, Tony's Choco Lonely, is devoted to the goal of eradicating slave labour in the industry. Founded by a Dutch journalist who once tried to get himself arrested for supporting child slavery, i.e. buying chocolate from the local store, it has become a leading brand in the Netherlands and other countries. While these types of chocolates can be expensive, they may leave you with a sweeter taste, ethically speaking. And that was I Am Chocolate, Sweet But With a Dark Side, from the Reader's Digest.
0: And this next article is from Mind Food Magazine, July 26, page 55. Indian Pantry Must-Haves. Bold, fragrant and wonderfully diverse, Indian cuisine has captivated food lovers worldwide. If you're keen to bring those distinctive flavours into your own kitchen, start by stocking up on these essential pantry staples. Garlic. A true essential in Indian cuisine, garlic is used in paste form to add flavour and thickness to curries. Tangy chunks are also sprinkled on meats, and it is minced inside naans and sliced up in dips. Ginger. Indian cuisine would be incomplete without ginger's spicy aroma and pungent flavour. Ginger is used in pickles, chutneys and curry pastes, and the ground dried root is a constituent of many curry powders. Pulses. Lentils, peas, chickpeas and beans are all a primary source of protein in Indian cuisine. With their earthy flavour, they're used in everything from flatbreads and rice dishes to a whole range of flavour-packed dals. Paneer. Paneer is a type of fresh, soft, non-melting cheese, another good form of protein for a vegetarian diet. It is often found cubed in curries, such as palak paneer, and rice dishes, or just fried and enjoyed as a tasty snack. Chickpea flour. Also known as besan, this gluten-free flour has a neutral flavour and is commonly used as a batter, a tasty thickener in soups and stews, or a binding agent for fritters and meatballs. You'll also find it in veggie burgers and savoury snacks. Basmati rice. Basmati is a long grain rice that is a true staple in Indian cooking. It is fragrant and has a light fluffy texture when cooked. Ideal for serving alongside any curry, basmati also makes an excellent pilaf or rice-based side dish. Spices. Indian cooking is known for its rich spices which impart layers of flavour. Cloves, coriander, cumin, cinnamon, chilli, cardamom, mustard seeds, they are all used extensively in a huge range of traditional and contemporary dishes. Chilli. Indian chilies run the gamut of heat and flavour and range from red and green Jawala chilies, the spicy Guntur, the hot Naga, the Kanthari, Kashmiri chili, as well as the Butt Jolokia, once certified as the hottest chilli in the world. This article is from Mind Food Magazine, Indian Pantry Must-Haves.
1: From Reader's Digest, June-July 2026, page 22. Humour in uniform. In Top Gun, the call sign for Tom Cruise's character was Maverick. Mine, as part of Marine Wing Support Squadron 174, while we were stationed in Saudi Arabia, was less masculine. First, the backstory. Our sleep in the desert was routinely interrupted by mosquitoes and other crawling critters. Using spare lumber, I built a raised bed, complete with a pole at each corner to hold mosquito netting. The result looked less like a rugged field cot and more like something out of a Disney movie, a four-poster canopy bed befitting royalty. And that is how I earned my call sign, Princess. And that was from Reed Merrill. Canada and Denmark both claimed a small island off the coast of Greenland. Rather than firing shots, in 1984, Canada staked its claim by planting a flag and a bottle of Canadian whiskey on the island. Denmark retaliated by planting its flag and a bottle of schnapps. This back and forth lasted for decades. Finally, the whiskey wars ended in 2022 when the two countries simply decided to split the island. That's from the BBC. During the Cold War, I served as a radio operator in West Berlin. Our third floor barracks windows overlooked the Berlin Wall and an East German guard tower. Peering into the tower, I noticed that the guards were playing poker. So I picked up five cards and held them up to the window. Seconds later, they held up five cards. We each grabbed our binoculars and played a hand. For one moment, we weren't adversaries, just guys playing cards. And that was written by Greg Wilt. And that article was titled Humour in Uniform from Reader's Digest. You have been listening to The Digest. I'm Sandra Martin and was joined today, and I thank my readers, Kim Rosenblum and Esther Hanbury. We'd like you to join us at the same time next week on VA Radio Digital or online at varadio.org. And until we meet again, please stay well and keep safe. Bye for now.

0: Got itchy feet and you would like to travel but can't get away? 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
4: 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I'm Ron Sonecki, and I will be your reader for today. Today's program includes items on what are the downsides of a mini PC and why this month's Microsoft patch release is a doozy. And now to our first article, which is titled What Are the Downsides of a Mini PC? And this is by Jack Whitcomb and was published on August the 24th, 2026 in Engadget.com. Mini PCs have become a popular alternative to full-size desktops and laptops over recent years. Brands like Geekom, Beelink and Minis Forum have appeared almost overnight with machines that can fit in your hand while offering performance that can sometimes rival their bigger siblings. The physical footprint of a mini PC is both a blessing and a curse. Mini PCs are designed to be full desktop replacements, but their size means they can be tricky to upgrade and even harder to keep cool. Before you rush into mini PC ownership, you'll want to consider these downsides. Mini PCs can range in price from ultra-budget to serious AI workstations, but their components don't differ much from what you'd find in a laptop. Like a laptop, these machines aren't really designed to be upgraded. You aren't expected to be able to swap out a motherboard or replace the CPU. In fact, the CPU and GPU are often soldered onto the motherboard. Unless you're handy with a soldering iron, there's no real route forward to switch these out. If your mini PC can be upgraded at all, it'll usually allow you to swap out the SSD or RAM. Mini PCs typically come with SODIMM memory modules, as well as smaller M.2 SSDs, both of which you'll find in a modern laptop. It always isn't a given that these are components you can replace, though. You'll find mini PCs on sale that feature both soldered memory and storage that prevent any possibility of future upgrades. By design, you've also got a few options for expansion. The limited space inside a mini PC case means it's unlikely you'll find extra RAM or SSD slots for upgrades. External I/O might be limited too, with a smaller number of USB ports, for example. Some mid-tier and better mini PCs come with a OCU Link or Thunderbolt USB-C ports that allow you to connect an external GPU inside an enclosure. This won't allow you to upgrade your mini PC directly, but it can give you extra power for gaming or workstation AI requirements with some loss of performance compared to a desktop PC. You've also got a longevity issue. Cheap mini PCs aren't running with the most powerful components, so once they're too slow to use effectively, replacing it fully could be your only option. For mini PC owners, performance is a matter of compromise and sacrifice. By choosing the smallest form factor, mini PC owners are choosing to own a machine with none of the air cooling benefits of a bigger desktop. Space is the limiting factor, as sizing down means there's much less space for fans to be able to circulate cooler air in and out. While mini PCs are designed with complex cooling systems to try and offset this, they can only go so far, so you're not achieving RTX 5090 level gaming prowess with one. That's not to say that powerful mini PCs don't exist, powered by CPUs like the AMD Ryzen AI Max Plus 395, which offer performance power to rival desktop equivalent CPUs like the AMD Ryzen 9 9950X. These machines may be closing the gap to rival larger desktops for their CPU performance, but the physical limitations remain. It all comes back to the raw power. Sustained performance under heavy load means more heat and more cooling. Mini PCs are at a disadvantage here compared to desktop PCs, which have more fans or liquid cooling to push the components harder. Laptops offer a similar challenge from a build perspective, with cooling and power that's tricky to scale upwards. Like high-end laptops, mini PCs that can deliver high-end performance will get very hot and as a result will become very noisy under sustained loads. There's no way around this. Being built inside a mini PC case means it's an even harder job for the machine to stay cool enough to keep running. Traditional liquid cooling isn't a practical option due to the limited space either. Admittedly, this isn't a bigger issue with low-powered mini PCs. The modern low-end CPUs used in laptops and mini PCs are typically more power efficient, generating less heat simply by using less electrical power. The compromise here, however, is that performance won't compare to a high-end machine. Building a desktop PC, even inside a smaller case, will leave you with some options for repairability. If the power supply blows up, assuming no other components are damaged, you can swap it out. If the components are damaged, you can replace them too. 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Mini PCs designed for the ultra-budget price bracket around $600 or less do still exist, even as we see AI forcing prices up. The value you get from these will depend, once again, on compromise. These aren't designed to be hugely powerful, but exist as cheap options for office work and browsing. If you're choosing a mini PC for its price, performance is going to be the biggest potential bottleneck, and something you'll need to consider before you make your purchase. And that article was titled, What Are the Downsides of a Mini PC? Our next article is titled, From Bose to Beats, the Best Running Headphones Tested. And this is by Jared Lynch and was published on the 22nd of August 2026 in theaustralian.com.au. Running with music can help cadence and speed or offer a simple distraction to your feet pounding the ground. Soon, I'll run the Nike Melbourne Marathon again, so I've been building up the kilometres and also testing some of the best earbuds on the market. If you're also a runner, here are the top 5 earbuds that can help you get over the finish line. Beats Power Beats Fit Pro 2. I have foolishly left these in my pocket and put them through the washing machine. Good news, after being dried out for about a week outside their charging case, they survived, despite only having a IPX4 rating. So I wouldn't recommend doing it again. Having a pair of buds that can survive a downpour is a must when running, and Beats owned by Apple are durable. 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Bose Quiet Comfort Ultra Earbuds. If you want excellent sound quality when you're running, you can get much better than Bose. These are equipped with 9.3mm dynamic drivers, smaller than the Beats, but offer a deeper soundstage via its custom tune ear calibration software. This offers a quick chime into your ear canal and measures how the sound bounces off your drum. They also have a tighter acoustic seal, thanks to its silicon tips that lock in snugly to your ears. The touch controls can be a bit sensitive though. The hood of my rain jacket is enough to trigger them, which is annoying as it will pause or skip tracks. Battery life isn't as much as the others, up to 6 hours, but the charging case holds an additional 3 full charges. Core quality is crisp and clear, and they are $449.95. Shox Open Dots 2. For runners who don't want to block their ear canals and still hear what's around them, Shox Open Dots 2 are worth a look. They transmit sound via air conduction, using dynamic drivers to hover right outside your ear canal rather than pushing sound directly down it like conventional earphones. They are a top option for runners who want to maintain situational awareness and avoid potential accidents. I wore their predecessor in last year's Sydney Marathon. I barely noticed wearing them and could still hear the roar of the crowd, so I wasn't cut off from the event's atmosphere. They feature a clip-on design and which offers a secure fit and decent sound via Dolby Audio. They also have a Shox Calls a Bass Sphere, which uses a dual acoustic driver to strengthen low-frequency response. Battery life lasts up to 40 hours. They feature IP57 dust and water resistance and weigh 6.4 grams, and they are $339. Sennheiser Momentum Sport. Along with the Bose, the Sennheiser offers great sound in that classic V-shaped signature that pumps up the bass during workouts. But what makes them different is the anti-wind mode, which does just that, cuts out the wind. I regularly run in the Barrabool Hills, which is pretty exposed, putting the mode to the test, and it works. They also have a 10mm dynamic driver that pushes more air than the others, creating that rich sound. They also have a heart rate and body rate sensor for more accurate health monitoring. Sennheiser's Momentum Sport earbuds offer excellent sound quality on the fly, but the fit can be a bit finicky. I have found myself pressing them deeper into my ears when running, but it wasn't that bothersome. A pair also didn't survive a run when I got caught in a heavy shower despite having an IP55 rating for dust, sweat and water resistance. Best used for fair weather runs. Battery life is up to 6 hours and they are $319.95. While not marketed as running headphones, these small buds are surprising from the company best known for its search engine. The Pixel Buds 2A's secret are its custom 11mm dynamic drivers, the biggest on the list, and also the cheapest, providing a fulsome 3D-like sound. They feature Google's Tensor A1 chip, which handles on-device audio computations to provide crisp sound reproduction and real-time noise cancelling. Battery life is up to 20 hours. The water-resistant rating is IP54, a step down from the IP55, but better than IPX4. Because they aren't strictly running headphones, the fit can sometimes be a bit wobbly. They have largely stayed in my ears during runs, but there was one time when one bud bounced out across the road, prompting a van to hit his brakes while I picked it up and dusted it off. They are $239. And that article was titled, From Bose to Beats, the best running headphones tested. Our next article is titled, Microsoft's new Edge password feature could be a security nightmare or a lifesaver. And this is by Sarah Heritage and was published on August the 27th, 2026 in makeuseof.com. Microsoft is allegedly working on a new feature for Edge that will spot weak passwords and automatically replace them with stronger ones, so you don't have to worry about changing them yourself. Is this a much-needed new feature or a major security risk? A new setting called Automated Password Change has shown up in the test version of Edge. This setting should let Edge change your weak passwords for you without you having to do anything. Leo Peaver, 64, reports that the flag has no effect, indicating the feature is still in the early stages of testing. Since it is only a testing flag in Canary at present, it might be months before the public starts to see it. Google already offers a similar feature in Chrome, powered by its own AI. Microsoft may use its Copilot AI for this, but nothing is confirmed yet. The company hasn't said when this feature will be available. Google Chrome also has a Change for Me button that appears when it finds a weak password, letting the browser handle the updates for you. So it's no surprise that Microsoft is testing this feature on its own browser. Weak passwords are a big security risk because hackers can easily guess or break them, which puts your accounts in danger. If your browser can spot and replace weak passwords with strong ones, it makes it much harder for anyone to hack you. Microsoft uses several ways to keep your passwords safe. They scramble, encrypt, your passwords so you can only read them. No one else, not even Microsoft, can see them. When Microsoft makes a password for you, it's complex, so hackers can't easily guess it. They also encourage you to add extra security, like sending a code to your phone when you log in. Plus, Microsoft is moving towards sign-ins with your face or fingerprint, so you don't have to rely on regular passwords at all. All of this makes sure your accounts are much harder to hack and that only you can access them. And that article was titled, Microsoft's New Edge Password Feature Could Be a Security Nightmare or a Lifesaver. On Vision Australia Radio and across the Reading Radio Network, you're listening to CompuTalk. And moving on to our next article, which is titled, Why This Month's Microsoft Patch Release is a Doozy. And this is by Dan Gooden and was published on the 9th of September 2026 in arstechnica.com. Microsoft's patch for September is a doozy, with a record number of roughly 972 vulnerabilities fixed and 112 of them meeting the high critical severity threshold. It was only 2 months ago that Microsoft patched a then-record 570 vulnerabilities. Then, last month, Microsoft patched some 620 of them. Google and other companies have also published record numbers of vulnerabilities in recent months. 2 weeks ago, OpenAI, Anthropic, Amazon, Web Services, Google, Microsoft, and 100 companies and organizations published an open letter warning of a narrowing window for patching vulnerabilities ahead of an expected tsunami of AI-enabled attacks that actively exploit them first. The industry is taking the threat seriously by pumping out unprecedented numbers of patches in their software. Dustin Childs, a researcher at the Zero Day Initiative, calls these spikes the new normal and also cautions that despite them, the damage that's likely to result from AI-assisted attacks could eventually be substantial. On the one hand, congrats to the security gnomes at Microsoft for being able to patch bugs at this rate, Childs wrote Tuesday. On the other hand, AI-assisted vulnerability discovery shows no signs of slowing down. However, we have not seen a correlating spike in active exploits yet. Counting the precise number of vulnerabilities fixed in a monthly patch release for Microsoft is never an exact science. In some cases, the bugs were previously addressed or affected non-Microsoft products. By Child's count, Tuesday's release patches 972 vulnerabilities and 997 when counting the porting of fixes for the Chromium browser incorporated into Edge. Of the new vulnerabilities, 112 of them are rated critical, and the remainder carrying the important designation. Already this year, Microsoft has fixed 2,760 vulnerabilities, more than double the number from last year. At this rate, Microsoft will complete the year having fixed more bugs than all of 2023, 2024, and 2025 combined. Notable vulnerabilities in this month's release include the 2 0 days, CVE-2026-81963 and CVE-2026-85880, in the Windows Update Service and the Windows Advanced Local Procedure, respectively. There's no public information about who is exploiting them or how broadly. Other notable vulnerabilities Childs called out are CVE-2026-55007 in Exchange Server. A remote unauthenticated attacker could get code execution on an affected Exchange server by doing nothing more than sending an email with a malicious Visio attachment. CVE-2026-80097, a local privilege escalation in Microsoft Authenticator. This is the worst type of privilege escalation as it uses a bug in the authentication system itself, Child said. CVE 2026-69455, roughly 17 distinct vulnerabilities in Microsoft Office SharePoint allowing remote code execution. CVE 2026-65669, one of 60 SQL Server privilege escalation vulnerabilities this month. This particular one is exploited when a user submits instructions through SQL Copilot. CVE 2026-69525, a remote code execution flaw in remote desktop services with a 9.8 severity rating. The researcher said he found so many of Tuesday's vulnerabilities that were wormable that he stopped counting at 20. These vulnerabilities don't require any interaction to be exploited and hence can spread from machine to machine on their own, triggering a possible chain reaction that's difficult to stop. The effectiveness of AI-assisted vulnerability hunting is filled with controversy. Critics question the expense and number of false positives when using LLMs. They also question the motives of companies trying to recoup the billions of dollars they're pouring into developing the very AI engines being used to find and patch the flaws. The counter-argument is that the results, AI-assisted hunting finding record numbers of severe bugs across the industry, speak for themselves. Mozilla, for instance, said in May that its researchers using Mythos found a record 271 vulnerabilities, with almost none of them being false positives. The true long-term effectiveness of AI-assisted bug hunting won't be known for a time, but will likely be measured in a year or more. What's clear now is that critics should maintain curiosity and remain open to the possibility that vulnerability discovery has entered a new and unprecedented phase. Skeptics who discount the possibility do so at their own peril. And that article was titled, Why This Month's Microsoft Patch Release is a Doozy. Our final article is titled, Are You Using the Right Ethernet Port on Your Router? Here's How to Know. And this is by Novak Bozovic and was published on September the 12th, 2026 in Engadget.com. The Ethernet ports on the back of your router might seem interchangeable. On some routers, they are, but others features a mix of ports with different jobs and maximum speeds. One may connect the router to your modem or fiber terminal, while the others provide a wide connection for PCs, consoles, and other devices around your home. Deciding on the right port depends first on what you're plugging in, then on how fast the devices at both ends can communicate. Start with WAN versus LAN. Speed comes after that. If your router connects to a separate modem or optical network terminal, ONT, the Ethernet cable from that device normally plugs into the router's WAN or Internet port. WAN stands for Wide Area Network. Here it is the router's connection to your internet service. For router-modem combo units, you won't need this connection since one device performs both functions. The other Ethernet connections are generally LAN, local area network ports. These are where you connect devices inside your home, such as a desktop PC, gaming console, smart TV, or network-attached storage, NAS. Four LAN ports don't give the router four separate internet connections. They let you connect up to four wired devices directly rather than using wireless connections. Not every router uses that exact arrangement. Some have ports marked WAN-LAN that can perform either job, while other models are using auto-sensing Ethernet ports instead of dedicated WAN jack. If your router doesn't clearly identify one port for an internet or WAN connection, its setup guide or specifications should tell you which port to use. The number of LAN ports you need depends on how many devices you want to wire directly to the router. If you run out, an Ethernet port can add more connections without requiring another router. Much like an HDMI switch, these plug into one of the LAN ports of your router and provide additional ports for other devices. You might need more than you'd think, given there are ways to use wired Ethernet without running long cables. Once you're considering the LAN side, the next question is speed. Some routers feature identical LAN ports, while others, like the Netgear Orbi 870, mix gigabit with multi-gigabit connections on the same device. Labels such as 1G, 2.5G, 5G, and 10G refer to the maximum link speeds of 1 gigabytes per second, 2.5 gigabytes per second, 5 gigabytes per second, and 10 gigabytes per second. A manual or specification sheet may instead use Ethernet standard names such as 1000 base T for 1 gigabytes per second, 2.5 base T for 2.5 gigabytes per second, or 10G base T for 10 gigabytes per second. For example, the TP-Link Archer BE900 shows why checking matters. It has four 2.5 gigabytes per second LAN ports, as well as 10 gigabytes per second connections that can handle either WAN or LAN duties. There is no general rule that port 1 will be faster than port 4 simply because of its position or number. If all your router LAN ports support the same speed and none has a special function, moving a device to a different one generally won't make the connection faster. The choice starts to matter when the ports have different speeds, ratings or roles. A 10 gigabytes per second port doesn't automatically give every device plugged into it 10 gigabytes per second connection. The rest of the Ethernet hardware has to support the faster speed as well. If your computer has a 1 gigabytes per second Ethernet adapter, connecting it to a faster multi-gigabyte router port doesn't upgrade what your computer offers. Copper Ethernet hardware typically uses auto-negotiation to determine a link configuration supported by both ends. The practical result is simple. A 1 gigabyte per second device can't become 2.5 gigabytes per sec compatible just because the router port is faster. The reverse applies as well. Upon connecting a computer with a 2.5 gigabytes per second Ethernet to a 1 gigabytes per second LAN port, the slower port becomes the limiting factor. To establish a faster link, the router port, the Ethernet interface on the connected device, and the cable between them all have to support the higher standard. Cable names can cause some confusion here. Cat5e, Cat6, and Cat6a are cable categories, not router port speeds, so there is no such thing as choosing a Cat6 port on the router. The cable category, quality, length, and installation can all affect which Ethernet speeds a setup will reliably support. Your Ethernet plan isn't necessarily the limit for everything you do over Ethernet either. Two devices communicating inside your home on the LAN don't need to send that traffic through your Internet connection. A PC, a network-attached storage device connected over a 2.5 gigabytes per second Ethernet, for example, can transfer files across the local network at speeds far faster than your broadband connection likely supports. Before plugging a device into your router, check the ports label, what speed the device supports, and which Ethernet cable you are using. If every LAN port on your router is identical, the choice usually doesn't matter. If they aren't, use the fastest compatible port where the extra bandwidth will actually be useful. Check the router's manual for any manufacturer-specific function. And that article was titled, Are You Using the Right Ethernet Port on Your Router? Here's How to Know. And that's all we have time for today on CompuTalk. 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
12: Well, this week, let's look at how meaning emerges from brain circuitry, how to age better, and is all physical activity the same? Well, from psychologytoday.com, the first article, How Meaning Emerges from Brain Circuitry, How Neural Networks Transform Signals into Content. This article written by Ralph Lewis. For decades, much of neuroscience sought to understand how brains make meaning by looking for specialized neurons or localized representations. The classic finding, neurons in the medial temporal lobe, that's on the side of the head, the part of the brain, often called concept cells, that respond selectively when a person recognizes a specific individual, whether shown in different photos, drawings, or even written names. Now, these cells do exist, but they can't explain meaning. Meaning is compositional. You understand purple elephant immediately, though no neuron in the brain is pre-tuned to purple elephantness. Meaning is context-dependent. Bank means different things. River bank versus savings bank. Neuroimaging reveals that semantic processing engages distributed networks spanning the brain, frontal, temporal, and parietal areas. Neuroscientist Friedman Pulvermüller has developed a comprehensive theory of how meaning arises from brain circuits. Referential semantics. In humans, words activate sensory and motory patterns associated with their reference. Apple activates visual features, red, round, taste, sweet, and physical sensation of sinking your teeth into it. These are functional links forged through experience. When you first learn apple, you see apples, taste them, bite them, and hear the word. Neurons active during these correlated experiences develop strong connections, a principle called Hebbian learning. That's neurons that fire together, wire together, creating distributed networks linking word forms to multimodal experiences. Then there's what's termed combinatorial semantics. But meaning can't purely be experiential. How do we understand unicorn or democracy? Syntax provides combination rules for constructing novel meanings from familiar elements. These aren't abstract symbolic rules. They're implemented in the timing and sequencing of neural activation. When processing the cat chased the mouse, different patterns activate for who's chasing versus being chased. Grammar is embodied in the temporal dynamics of the neural network. Then there's emotional affective semantics. Many concepts carry affective valence, positive or negative feeling tone, integral to their meaning. Words like love and hate activate emotional systems. Even supposedly neutral words have subtle emotional colorings. Grounding its value. The brain's evolution systems aren't optional add-ons. They're part of what makes representations meaningful. And abstract symbolic semantics. Some meaning is genuinely abstract, not reducible to sensory experience. Mathematical concepts and logical relations require mechanisms beyond embodied simulation. Abstract meanings emerge through higher order generalization. The brain extracts patterns across experiences, allowing flexible applications beyond original context. Pulvermüller's framework avoids extremes, pure embodiment, which can't explain abstraction, and pure symbolic manipulation, which can't explain grounding. Underlying his mechanisms is a specific architecture, cell assemblies. These are networks of strongly interconnected neurons spanning multiple brain regions that activate together as functional units. Cell assemblies form through learning. As with apple, when you learn dog, you experience dogs in multiple modalities simultaneously. Seeing, hearing, touching, responses, fear or affection to a dog, and the word dog. Neurons active during these experiences develop strong connections. The result? A distributed network that once formed can be activated by any component. Thus, hearing the word dog also activates visual cortex, and seeing a dog activates auditory patterns. The assembly acts as a functional unit. In mammals, the evaluative aspect of meaning is supported by interactions between distributed representations in the cortex. Not all learned associations are meaningful. Associative learning strengthens connections whenever neural patterns co-occur, generating many assemblies, including arbitrary or maladaptive habits. In summary, cell assemblies are distributed, spanning central, sensory, motor, and association cortexes, multimodal, integrating information across modalities, context sensitive, different subsets activate depending on current context, and plastic, meaning they're continually refined through experience. This architecture accounts for how meaning can be both grounded and flexible. Neural activity is not about the world, but acquires its aboutness through patterns of activity distributed across many neural units. Just as no single pixel contains an image, no single neuron contains a concept. Within these cell assemblies, compact neural patterns can function as what researchers call semantic pointers, representations that reactivate the full distributed representation network. So when you hear apple, a relatively small pattern of neural activity in the auditory cortex triggers the distributed network, visual features, taste, motor actions, affective associations. But though learning, it's linked to everything the organism knows about apples. This solves a computational problem. You can think about an apple without maintaining all its properties in working memory simultaneously. The pointer stands in for the full concept. So, an interesting but complex concept. For conscious organisms, understanding feels like something. Meaning becomes experiential at the circuit level when distributed neural representations are integrated across perception, memory, action, value. So, neural mechanisms explain how individual brains construct meaning from bodily experience and goal-directed actions. But human meaning is also fundamentally social and cultural. Private neural representations become symbolic and shared through language. How meaning transcends individual minds to create systems of communication. So, just taking a summary for that, when you understand apple, your visual, motor, taste, and emotional systems activate together. Learning creates cell assemblies, networks in the brain that in humans link word forms to multimodal experiences. And meaning stays grounded in bodily experience, even when it becomes abstract and symbolic. Now let's go to an article on physical activity and dementia risk and a work-leisure divide. This comes from Medscape.com and it's written by Deborah Browser. And I'll just give you the key points of this article. Physical activity at work may not offer the same protection against dementia when performed as being physically active during leisure time, according to new research. Results from a large analysis showed that over a median follow-up of 10 years, high levels of physical activity were associated with reduced risks for all-cause dementia, vascular dementia, and Alzheimer's disease overall. However, leisure time physical activity was associated with a lower risk, 24% lower risk for dementia, whereas work-related physical activity was linked to a slightly higher risk, 20% higher risk. These findings challenge the

With an observational study, we can't confirm that occupational activity will increase your risk for dementia, but we had a dose response showing that the links we found were very consistent across cohorts. We were surprised by the magnitude of the associations we found. Fetter noted that a physical activity paradox, where physical demanding jobs are not as beneficial as voluntary exercise. And this has been shown in previous cardiovascular research. So they wanted to see if this applies to the risk for dementia. So a previous study showed the link between physical activity and reduced risk for dementia. Many of the studies only assessed leisure physical activity. The investigators examined physical activity performed in other domains, including occupational, household, and commuting. Over a period of 10 years, results showed a reduced risk for all-cause dementia, vascular dementia, Alzheimer's disease, for high levels of physical activity. There was a reduction in all-cause risk for dementia for leisure time and household physical activity. The risk for dementia was increased for occupational and commuting physical activity. So he says, our findings show that the association between physical activity and dementia risk is not uniform across various contexts of activity. The results underscore the importance of considering how and where activity happens rather than focusing on the total level. The physical demands of work-related physical activity, along with job stress and hazardous environmental exposures, may help explain the association with increased risk for dementia. However, the findings don't advocate for the avoidance of physically active jobs. Instead, he said, they highlight the importance of adding leisure time physical activity. Improving access to safe parks, walking trails, recreational facilities, and reducing harmful workplace exposure may ultimately prove as important as promoting physical activity itself. So, physical activity itself does not become harmful simply because it occurs at work, they say. But high physically active jobs are more often manual occupations which are held by workers with lower educational attainment, fewer opportunities for cognitive stimulating work, greater exposure to neurotoxic agents, and a higher prevalence of smoking and other risk factors. On the other hand, they pointed out that recreational physical activity often includes social interaction and tasks that are cognitively demanding. So, physical activity overall still offers well-established health benefits, they said, even if its effect on dementia proves to be smaller than suggested by the current analysis, it remains a worthwhile public health intervention. So, interestingly, not all physical activity is the same, and even if you have a demanding, physically active job, you've got to look at other health things, health issues such as workplace stress, workplace toxins, exposures and so on, and hazards in the workplace. And also, if you have a physically demanding job, you still have to look at doing leisure time physical activity. On Vision Australia Radio, you're listening to Healthy Minds. Now let's go to an article on ageing better. This is from BBC Science Focus, and it's written by Abby Henderson. Five surprising lessons about how to age better, according to leading longevity experts. Forget everything you think you know about aging. This is what scientists want you to know about living better for longer. Almost nothing in nature can avoid aging, and yet many of us feel it's an experience best prevented where possible. A booming industry scrambles to develop the latest solutions to slow, disguise, or altogether evade some of the superficial hallmarks of an ever-ticking biological clock. Meanwhile, the actual science of anti-aging, the stuff that's proven to prolong life, often gets diluted by punchy advertising and beauty products with admittedly appealing packaging. In reality, while tinctures and tweakments may effectively target some aesthetic byproducts of aging, the best interventions for slowing aging can't be found in the cosmetics aisle, according to the experts.
The commercial anti-aging industry perpetuates overhyped claims that conflate cosmetic concerns with the serious science of geroscience, the science

0: scientific term for anti-aging. According to Dr. Hugh Coyne, a GP and co-founder of Coyne Medical in London. This, he warns, leads to an undermining of public trust and diverts attention from evidence-based interventions. Emerging science shows that the biology of aging is to an extent modifiable. And that's not all. Scientists are continually uncovering surprising lessons about anti-aging. So here's five of them. Number one, we all age at different rates. We each have a chronological age and a biological age. And according to aging research, the two often aren't in sync. While we all move through the time at the same pace, our bodies do not necessarily age in the same way. Chronological age, Coyne explains, is simply the number of birthdays we've had, whereas biological age is an estimate of how our body's cells and organs are functioning, compared with what might be expected at that age. The latter is determined by assessing health markers, including blood biomarkers, fitness, organ function, DNA, and circulating proteins. The distinction between the two is important. Two people can both be 50, but one might have the cardiovascular fitness, metabolic health, and muscle function more typical of someone a decade younger, while the other may show signs of accelerated aging. For example, a 50-year-old woman with a maximum oxygen uptake, usually seen in a healthy 40-year-old, may in that respect have a much younger physiological profile. Dr. Alex Kagan, a scientist and assistant professor at the University of Cambridge, says scientists are observing that different tissues in our bodies can accumulate damage at different rates, shaped by how hard those cells work and how well they're maintained. What determines how rapidly we age is an area of active research, but evidence points to a combination of our genes and environment. Encouragingly, this means that many determining factors are modifiable. However, Kagan also mentions that people facing greater socioeconomic disadvantage tend to face more of the exposures that accelerate declining health with age, including chronic stress, air pollution, less access to health care and good food, and less stable sleep. So the gap between someone calendar age and their body's true age can be a visible fingerprint of inequality, he says. So number two, it's possible to slow down aging. True, you can't turn back time. However, emerging science suggests the rate at which you age is potentially more malleable than you may think. Several human studies suggest that lifestyle interventions can slow and in some cases improve markers linked to biological aging, says Coyne. In the calorie phase 2 trial, for example, 2 years of moderate calorie restriction in non-obese adults improved several risk factors associated with aging, including markers of cardiovascular risk and inflammation. Other studies have reported changes in epigenetic aging clocks after interventions involving diet, exercise, sleep, stress reduction, and in some cases, medication. This doesn't mean that restrictive eating has anti-aging effects, nor that aging can be altogether prevented. What this data does do, however, is help scientists to develop a more in-depth understanding of how our lifestyles influence life expectancy and, perhaps more importantly, how we can modify them to live healthily as long as possible. The lifestyle interventions that science says can slow biological aging aren't particularly sexy or exciting, but they're reliable and refreshingly simple. Exercise, better sleep, and an appropriate diet can measurably improve markers like inflammation, blood pressure, and insulin sensitivity, says Kagan. These changes can effectively slow how fast our internal clock is ticking and even nudge specific dials backwards. What we can't do, at least not yet, is hit a global rewind button on the whole organism. But that's something that many people are working on, particularly through research on processing such as cellular regeneration that seeks to return cells to a younger state. So you have to watch this space. Then number three, the real goal is health span, not lifespan. While some of the most well-known longevity enthusiasts appear to be solely concerned with elongation of their time on planet Earth, scientists know that the real goal isn't to live for as long as possible, it's increasing the time you live without ailments. Aging goes far beyond being cosmetic inconvenience, says Kagan. It's the single biggest risk factor we know of for cancer, dementia, and conditions like heart failure, stroke, and atherosclerosis. Geroscience isn't concerned with cosmetic aging. Instead, it explores how to target biological processes that influence the risk of developing age-related illnesses, theoretically increasing what's called our health span, that is, the number of years we can live independently and free from disease. These processes include chronic low-grade inflammation, cellular senescence, mitochondrial dysfunction, changes in DNA regulation, and loss of tissue repair. The hope is that by slowing or modifying these underlying mechanisms, we may eventually be able to delay several age-related diseases at once, rather than waiting for each one to appear separately and then treating each individual illness. A major goal of geroscience, according to Kagan, is the compression of age-associated decline into the smallest possible window at the end. In essence, to die young as late as possible. Got that one? Number four, lifestyle can make a real difference. Your genes absolutely have a say in your potential longevity, but they aren't solely responsible for your future health outcomes. Some people inherit a higher risk of conditions such as heart disease, dementia, cancer, or diabetes, which should be taken seriously. However, research tells us that lifestyle may have a bigger influence on long-term health and lifespan than we once thought. Traditionally, twin studies suggest that genes account for around a quarter of the variation in lifespan, says Coyne. Some larger analyses suggest the figure may be lower once shared lifestyle, socioeconomic factors, and the tendency for people to partner with others from similar backgrounds are taken into account. This, he argues, does not mean that biology is irrelevant. Some inherited risks are powerful and need specific medical attention. But for most people, while genes have some influence, there is also a much larger set of modifiable influences. These include smoking, blood pressure, cholesterol, physical activity, diet, sleep, body composition, alcohol, education, air quality, stress, and access to healthcare. Indeed, people with a strong family history are often the ones who have most to gain from prevention, Coyne says. A healthy lifestyle does not erase genetic risk, but it can substantially change how that risk is manifested. This is illustrated by an often used quote in medicine, "Genetics loaded the gun, lifestyle pulls the trigger." So number five, age-related decline isn't inevitable. Aging brings change, but Coyne reassures that rapid decline is not inevitable. One of the most damaging ideas about aging is that after a certain point, nothing can be done. In reality, he says, people can improve their health, fitness, and independence well into later life. Studies of older adults show that healthier habits after the age of 65 are still associated with longer life expectancy and lower mortality. That includes people with a higher genetic risk, so it's not a case of having missed the boat by retirement age. Coyne highlights exercise as a solid example. Science shows that physical inactivity is one of the major modifiable risk factors for ill health, but the benefits of movement do not disappear in later life. Even modest increases in inactivity can improve blood pressure, blood sugar control, mood, balance, muscle strength, and cardiovascular fitness, he says. Strength training is particularly important because it helps preserve muscle and bone, reducing the risk of frailty, falls, and loss of independence. Simple changes such as increased physical activity and quitting smoking may not make someone biologically young again, but they have the potential to improve how well they function. It's never too late to benefit. So that was an article from the BBC. Surprising lessons about how to age better, according to leading longevity experts. So now, if you've been listening over the last few weeks, you'll notice that at the end of each program, I've put in a few tips from an article that came from The Australian a few weeks ago called The Bloke's Guide to Tackling Middle Age, written by Simon Usborne. And we got up to number seven last week. So the eighth one, and we'll go into that. Should I prioritise sleep, exercise, or seeing friends? All three are the pillars of good physical and mental health, says Russell Foster, Director of the Sleep and Circadian Neuroscience Institute at the University of Oxford. Sleep is not something we can chip away at without adverse effects such as mood and performance problems, or longer term, a weakened immune system or hormonal disruptions that can lead to weight gain and cardiovascular trouble. But neither should we worry too much about getting 9 hours, an unrealistic dream for many. If you can perform well during the day and your behaviour hasn't changed, irritability, impulsivity, or less empathy, say, then you probably are getting enough sleep, Foster says, pointing out that 6 or more hours a night is considered healthy. Sleep can get shorter and more fragmented with age, without that being a problem, especially if that gives you more time for exercise and socialising. Then the ninth one, what can I do about my snoring? Well, it depends whether it's a health or marriage problem, Foster says. Gasping, snorting, loud snoring, or intermittent breathing can be symptoms of obstructive sleep apnea, a potentially serious condition that can leave you short of oxygen at night. This can lead to a surge in blood pressure, which can damage the vessels in your eyes and brain, raising the risk of strokes and eye damage. Report these symptoms to a GP. Age can cause the tongue and throat tissue to swell, which can narrow the airway and make snoring worse. Weight gain and alcohol consumption do not help matters, which means lifestyle changes can. Doctors may prescribe a CPAP machine, which pumps pressurized air into a breathing mask at night. For lighter snoring that isn't a health threat, he says sleeping separately shouldn't be seen as an indictment of one's marriage. We all need a good night's sleep. And then an interesting one, ear hair. Pluck, trim, or concede defeat, and why do ears get hairier? For reasons we don't fully understand, just as genetics and hormones can wreak havoc on the top of one's head, by middle age they prompt growth elsewhere, including the ears, nose, back, and chest. And it will only grow back post-plucking or trimming, so whether you bother may depend on your relationship status, your level of vanity, and your tolerance to sudden, sharp pain. And the last one for today, are my ears getting bigger? Yes, they are. You can blame gravity. Also for the crushing effects that rob us of about 5 centimetres in height if we make it to 90. Well, on that note, we'll have to finish. That's all we've got time for. Once again, thank you for listening and I hope you're here again next week. That completes Healthy Minds. I'm Andras Cowlands and this program is produced in our Adelaide studios and can be heard regularly at this time here on Vision Australia Radio, VA Radio on digital and online at varadio.org.
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4: Big Bangs, the story of five discoveries that changed musical history. 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
5: The first performance of Monteverdi's Orfeo was given not in front of a drunken gathering of aristocrats after a wedding breakfast, but to a cultured group, an intellectual academy of sorts brought together for the occasion in a mirrored hall inside the ducal complex. It was an immediate, unprecedented success, revived later that first month in the Court Theatre and thereafter in Cremona, Turin, Florence and Milan. It was published in two printed editions, 1609 and 1615, which, for the period, would have been an astonishing feat. And then, after this extraordinary first year, it was abandoned until the 20th century. It is, in some ways, miraculous that it has survived at all, given its obscurity during the centuries after Monteverdi's death. When I spent an hour or two with one of the few surviving scores of Orfeo in the library of Christ Church College, Oxford, what struck me was how easily comprehensible to the modern eye it appears. Had the score been in sturdy enough condition, I would have been tempted to sit the copy on a piano and start playing it then and there. Monteverdi's musical intentions were surprisingly clear and unfussy, even if many of the details, what the instruments were and what they should play, for example, are less obvious. For modern performance editions, divining what the composer intended is a veritable minefield, as so much of the relevant information would have been understood by Monteverdi's ensemble. Mind you, there never had been a published opera score before, so no one knew what exactly should be put into one. Some things, though, emerged loud and clear. From the outset, Monteverdi insisted that this was a drama through music. In other words, every event, thought, emotion, action, or dialogue should be as far as possible be expressed through the singing and the playing. The song shouldn't just be an opportunity for the singers to show off, a tendency that became almost epidemic in later years, unfortunately. He also realised that to stun his audience into alert silence, he could do a lot worse than borrow the grandeur and magnificence of church music. This was, after all, a story about love, God, and the afterlife. The arrival into the theatre of brass and drums, that is, cornetti, valveless trumpets, sackbuts, and timpani, must have seemed extremely exciting and loud to audiences who were more used to these instruments as trappings of royal or ecclesiastical ceremonies in big spaces. Monteverdi added them to a colourful array of continuo instruments. The continuo is a player or group of players who act as a kind of bedrock to the singing accompaniment, like guitar, bass and drums in a jazz or rock combo. It covers the basic material of harmony and rhythm, allowing the melody instruments of recorders, trumpets, violins, etc., to float more freely above the music foundations. Continuo instruments of Monteverdi's time were harpsichord, chamber organ, cello, viola da gamba, that is a Renaissance stringed instrument played between the knees, gamba in Italian, harp, theorbo, which is a type of guitar or lute, chitarrone, another long neck type of guitar or lute, arch flute, ditto, and lute itself. Normally you would pick one or two of this assortment, but in Orfeo, Monteverdi went for the jugular and threw in the whole lot. It must have sounded amazing to a contemporary ear. Claudio's Palace Pluckers, you might have said, or the incredible Mantovani String Band. When Glenn Miller was forced to replace his saxes and horns with extra clarinets in the late 1930s, I think some players failed to turn up for the gig or something, he created a new, unusual sound we all recognise. Likewise, the Monteverdi Mega Continuo Band must have sounded bizarre and wonderful, never mind the fact he had the local brass band contingent in there as well. With so many different types of sound competing for the ear's attention, plus a chorus of men and boys borrowed, one assumes, from the Duke's St. Bartholomew Chapel at the Palace, Mantua's St. Peter's Cathedral, or the equally impressive St. Andrew Basilica, and all the soloists, there needed to be a firm master plan for orchestral performance. The score itself was clearly such a plan, but Monteverdi also used a trick developed in his madrigal days to speed up the writing of parts and simultaneously give the players more individual freedom. This was known as figured bass. Figured bass means you only have to write out the bass notes for the cello and violone, the pre-double bass once. All the continuo players have it in front of them. Above the notes are a series of shorthand numbers that show the chord to play with each bass note. As long as you play that chord, you can play it any way you like, in effect. So the lute and the harpsichord and the theorbo and the chitarrone will all be looking at exactly the same information, but they will all be playing different versions of it, thus creating a rich orchestral blend, different every single time it's played. A modern version of figured bass is alive and kicking in jazz and rock music to this very day. To Monteverdi, it meant that he could have his cake and eat it. He could have lots of subtly different sounds playing together, but he only had to write the part out once. Neat. Another technique he fine-tuned in Orfeo was a solution to the problem of moving text along at high speed as an alternative to straight song, through a style known as recitative. To some extent, this technique had been road-tested, as it were, in Monteverdi's madrigals, but it came into its own with an involved plot and characters. In a narrative story, you can't have metrically rigid, rumpty-tum songs, duets and choruses all the time. You have to be able to say more mundane things like, "I am the messenger who's come to tell you some very bad news." In a modern musical, this line would probably be spoken. So why not speak it? Well, firstly, singing the whole piece from start to finish creates a stylistic unity and cohesion. Although Shakespeare jumps from verse to prose, we happily accept his convention of a heightened form of speech because it is consistent and poetic. Similarly, a good opera libretto will attempt to give the composer a textile that doesn't seem jumpy and fragmented. Secondly, opera singers tend to be less comfortable delivering straight speech than singing, which is difficult enough to do in itself, never mind adding character and motivation. Thirdly, there's no doubt you can express much stronger, more daring thoughts through the filtered medium of singing than you can through the raw candor of speech. When I was a much younger man, back in the mists of time, I used to write the songs for a scurrilous satirical TV comedy series called Not the 9 o'clock News. In the songs, we were able to say things that would have been totally unacceptable on network TV at the time if spoken in a sketch. We had, for example, a song about the Ayatollah Khomeini during Iran's embassy siege in London. From its very beginnings, opera found that singing allowed, ironically, a much greater freedom of expression than was possible in a play or a recitation. Moreover, when the language of the text becomes highly emotional, spoken delivery can sound melodramatic or precious. Through singing, the highest highs and lowest lows actually seem more plausible. The wailing and keening of Middle Eastern women who have lost their sons in some terrorist attack, the cry of anguish of a soul in pain, the shout of joy at some amazing piece of good news, all these are closer to the sound of singing than speech. While Monteverdi's skill and brilliant innovations are of interest to the musician and the opera buff, Orfeo has a much greater significance in the wider history of music altogether. There had always been music that depicted things, battle scene pieces for organ, love songs for lute and voice, choral motets expressing the sorrow and pain of the crucifixion, and so on. But in Orfeo, the whole work conspires to tell a story, to make a point, to convince an audience of its meaning. This piece of music is making direct, unself-conscious contact with the real, physical, non-musical world. It is music about something, music with an attitude and an argument. It is as if it has liberated itself from the purely musical bounds of its previous existence. Music, even portrayed as a character in this opera, has begun an interface with the rest of society, a connection that would single opera out from all other musical forms and return over the centuries to inspire and invigorate it. From Orfeo onwards, operas tackled politics, social behaviour, sexuality, power, race and class. Its appetite for the controversial, taboo or forbidden has been almost insatiable. Although Orfeo was not the first opera, more like the third, it was without doubt the first good opera. Not just good, but brilliant. Monteverdi's vision brought opera to life in no uncertain terms. His triumphant follow-up Arianna, performed al fresco in a temporary wooden theatre within the Duke's grand equestrian enclosure to an alleged audience of 5,000 people, has been lost entirely, except for one popular lament. After these successes, both Monteverdi and opera moved to Venice, where by the end of his life there were a staggering 19 opera houses in full flow. Indeed, the world's first commercial opera house opened there in 1637. Every composer in Italy got in on the act, and before long, opera's popularity had spread throughout Europe.
4: Big Bangs, the story of five discoveries that changed musical history, by Howard Goodall, published in 2001 by Vintage and read for the RPH Network by Peter Theodore.
5: On the eve of the French Revolution in 1784, the Comédie Française performed a subversive new farce by Pierre-Augustin Beaumarchais called Le Mariage de Figaro. It was an overnight sensation. A contemporary described it as the end of the old order, and Napoleon later said it was the revolution already in action. The ruling houses of Europe reacted by having it banned. The man who ruled the largest slice of Central Europe, the Habsburg Emperor Joseph II, was no exception. So imagine his alarm and consternation when he discovered that one of his court composers, young Herr Mozart, was presenting the now illegal play as an opera under his very nose in his own Viennese theatre. Being a great opera lover, he couldn't resist it, of course, and Mozart's masterwork was allowed access to the royal ears in a way that was denied the play. The opera's dangerous liaison with power politics was reignited. The Marriage of Figaro is about a count who is trying to use his position to deflower a young maid, in his household. The girl in question, Susanna, is about to get married to the count's valet, Figaro. She is also the countess's maid and closest confidant. On the surface of it, it's a merry, roister-doister of a sexual farce. But beneath the skin, this is about the rich and powerful treating their employees like slaves and playthings, and no one who saw it at the end of the 18th century, with Europe on the brink of political implosion, would have been in any doubt of its message, including the Emperor Joseph, shifting uneasily in his royal box. What is doubly significant, though, is that the servants ultimately outwit and humiliate their master, and at the end of the opera this once omnipotent count is forced to kneel in humble apology to his wife in front of his whole household. At this moment of sublime music, Contessa Perdono, it is as if the ancien regime itself is bowing to the inevitable and submitting to the greater will of its subjects. 3 years after the premiere of The Marriage of Figaro in 1789, Camille Desmoulins leapt into a café table in Paris and called on all French patriots to liberate themselves from the slavery of monarchy. One of the first acts of the mob was to storm the prison that had become a potent symbol of repression, the Bastille. That famous landmark has long since gone, but in its place now stands the new Opéra de la Bastille. The storming of the Bastille, which lit the fuse for the revolution, also inspired a wave of populist operas in which escape or deliverance from unjust imprisonment was the recurring theme, like Cherubini's Lodoiska and Le Deux Journées, or Gretry's Richard Coeur de Lion. Composers and their librettists, who had been the conscience of the ruling aristocratic elite before the revolution, soon became the conscience of the new bourgeois rulers with the so-called rescue operas. As in Dickens' A Tale of Two Cities, they call for a universal compassion across the classes, with many of their heroes and heroines being good aristocrats caught up in a general terror. The most famous of all these rescue operas is Beethoven's Fidelio. Fidelio, Beethoven's only opera, was premiered in 1806 in the same week as Napoleon's troops were occupying his hometown of Vienna. It is set in a prison, and though the action nominally takes place in Spain, the allusion to revolutionary Paris is unambiguous. The plot concerns the successful release from unjust imprisonment of a good man, but what really interests Beethoven is the generalized theme of liberation and deliverance. The opera ends with a passionate hymn to freedom, and ever since the piece has been associated with the overthrowing of tyranny, after the end of hostilities in 1945, opera houses all over Europe reopened with Fidelio. France's revolution may have begun with the storming of the Bastille, but Belgium's revolution of 1830 was actually triggered by the playing of an opera. During the opening performance of La Muette pour Tis by Daniel Auber, an epic and heroic tale of rebellious Neapolitan fishermen, the audience was so stirred by a duet calling for the casting off of the shackles of foreign oppression that they swept out of the theatre and began rioting, not even bothering to hear the rest of the piece. The theatre they were in at the time, the Théâtre de la Monnaie, still stands today as a permanent reminder to the Belgians of their moment of liberation. Crowds had been gathering outside in the square all week in expectation of some kind of showdown with the Dutch authorities controlling Belgium at the time. The appearance of the opera-goers, fired with patriotic zeal, acted as a catalyst, and the whole throng stormed up the hill to lay siege to the nearby courthouse, thereby beginning the Belgian Revolution. Within a few weeks, the Dutch administration had left, after a modest amount of bloodshed, and been replaced with Belgium's first independent government. This is the duet that inspired the audience that night. L'amour sacré de la patrie. Better to die than live so abject. A slave must not a greater evil fear. Let us break the bonds that keep us subject. Let us expel the stranger from our land. Wilt go with me? I will thy footsteps follow. I'll go with thee to death, with me to glory, either united in eternal sleep or both laurel-crowned. Love for our country gives us strength and in the struggle gives us new vigour. If to this land we owe our lives, let it be to us its freedom owe. Throughout the century that followed, opera continued its flirtation with and exploitation by the forces of revolutionary nationalism. A great admirer of La Muette pour Tis was the Czech, that is Bohemian, composer Bedřich Smetana, 1824-84. Bohemia was, in the 19th century, a small part, politically and culturally, of the Austro-Hungarian Empire, and had had German imposed as its official language since the 1780s. The Czechs resented the authority of Vienna and the continued use of their language in defiance of imperial regulations was widespread. It had not, however, been heard in the theatres and opera houses of Prague. Smetana's first opera, the Bandenbergers in Bohemia, 1866, was written in the official German, but its plot was unashamedly provocative. It tells of the 13th century occupation of Bohemia by overbearing and brutal German troops and the armed resistance the peasants mounted against them. The piece was an unexpected success, and as a result, Smetana was appointed director of the Provincial Theatre in Prague, where it had had its premiere. Not so surprisingly, the Czechs were quick to revise the Brandenburgers in Bohemia after the expulsion of the occupying Nazis in 1945, and again in the build-up to the Soviet invasion of 1968. The librettist of this opera, Karel Sabina, a spokesman for the Czech nationalist movement of the 1860s, also wrote the text of Smetana's second opera, The Bartered Bride. Significantly, with political self-determination so much in the air, the language this time was Czech. Seemingly powerless to prevent its production by the country's leading composer, the collaborationist authorities saw The Bartered Bride gather momentum as a popular work until it attained a status second to none in Czech culture. In the 50 years following its first performance, it was seen over 1,000 times in Prague alone. The music is suffused with bohemian folk melody, the contour of the vocal lines carved out by the rhythms and shapes of the people's language. But there are two factors at play here. The need of a subject people for works of art that can voice their suppressed feelings through allegory, and the fact that something with as high a cultural profile as a new opera could raise the aspirations of a community beyond the particular political objectives of the moment. For supposedly provincial, unsophisticated Bohemians in 1870, an opera to rival anything presented in Vienna, Berlin, or Paris was a statement of national pride. Much the same can be said of the operas of Leos Janáček from 1854 to 1928. Whose relationship with his native Moravia was comparable with that of Smetana in neighbouring Bohemia. But whereas Smetana received considerable popular support for his operas during his lifetime, Janáček's masterpieces, Yenufa, Kater Kabanova, The Cunning Little Vixen, The Macropolis Case, and From the House of the Dead, came to prominence on the world stage after his death. There are other examples of the nationalistic aspirations of a people finding expression in allegorical operas, but the country in which opera spoke with the greatest power and relevance was that of its birth, Italy. Though it was written by two Frenchmen and an Italian living in Paris, based on a German play about Swiss peasants and their Austrian rulers, Rossini's magnificent Guillaume Tell, 1829, was a sign that trends in Italy were moving away from light comedy towards a more confrontational style of opera. It is quite different in tone and scale from anything Rossini had produced before in his prolific career. 40 operas in 20 years. Gone is the knockabout fast embodied by the Barber of Seville. In its place there is an epic struggle about oppressed Swiss farmers attempting to overthrow an arrogant army of occupation. It has all the ingredients that Smetana exploited from similar material, torn loyalties, compromised love, bitter intestine feuding, and the stench of collaboration. Though many countries in Europe, Rossini's native Italy for one, would have identified strongly with the plucky Swiss canton folk marching through the mountains to overthrow the yoke of Austrian rule, ironically, this opera opened in post-Napoleonic Paris, where it was received coolly. The composer, duly retired at the grand age of 37, handing the baton of Italian opera's newly discovered militant liberalism to Giuseppe Verdi, 1813 to 1901.
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16: When we are hurting, we long for answers. We want God to explain himself, to justify the pain, to make sense of the struggle. But what if he has something better in mind than answers? Hi, I'm Clayton Bielan, and today on Insight for Living, Chuck Swindoll continues Job's remarkable encounter with the living God, a God who responds not with explanations, but with a view of himself that changes everything. Along the way, we'll discover what it truly means to surrender our will to his. Picking up our study in Job chapter 38 in the Bible, Chuck titled his message, A Penetrating Reproof from the Almighty.
17: And here's a man covered with boils, waiting for comfort and needing help, and along comes the living God who has known the whole story from start to finish. He doesn't give Job any answers to his questions. He doesn't apologize for having been silent so long. He doesn't give a hint about the whole thing between himself and Satan way back when it all started. He doesn't acknowledge that Job has been through deep struggles. When he finally speaks, he speaks in a reproof. Have you ever in your life commanded the morning and caused the dawn to know its place? Now he moves to the sun. This greater light by day, that it might take hold of the ends of the earth and the wicked be shaken out of it. Verse 16, have you entered into the springs of the sea or walked in the recesses of the deep? Have the gates of death been revealed to you? Have you seen the gates of deep darkness? Have you understood the expanse of the earth? Tell me if you know all this. Quite a set of questions, isn't it? If that isn't enough, he introduces him to the animal kingdom. Verse 39. He moves there next. This is good. Can you hunt the prey for the lion? Can you satisfy the appetite of the young lions when they crouch in their dens and lie in wait? 41. Who prepares for the raven its nourishment when its young cry to God and wander about without food? Do you know the time the mountain goats give birth? You observe the calving of the deer? If you love animals, you'll enjoy this section. It's here that he talks about the lion, the raven, the wild goat, the deer, the wild donkey, the wild ox, the ostrich, the horse, the hawk, and the eagle. They're all paraded before Job in this most creative reproof. Job is watching one animal after another go by, and the one who made them is introducing him to each one, asking questions Job can't answer. Verse 5, the wild donkey. Verse 9, the wild ox. Verse 13, this is one of my favorites, the ostrich. What a funny creature, the ostrich. Wings flap joyously with the pinion and plumage of love, for she abandons her eggs to the earth and warms them in the dust. And then she forgets that a foot may crush them or that a wild beast may trample them. You know, she's not really bright. The ostrich is not that bright. I made her like that. She treats her young cruelly, as if they were not hers. Some guy listening to me in the early service said, two ostriches walking in the bushes noticed a couple of larger ostriches behind them. One says, let's hide. They bury their heads in the sand. One of them says to the other at that point, where'd they go? Now, why are they like that? Verse 17, because God has made her forget wisdom. Made them a little dull. By the way, that's a great verse for you when you don't have an answer. You could say, God made me forget wisdom and has not given me a share of understanding. How about the horse? Verse 19. How about the hawk? Verse 26. This is a great section. Is it by your understanding that the hawk soars, stretching his wings toward the south? Is it at your command the eagle mounts up and makes his nest on high? By the way, see the comment about stretching its wings toward the south? Maybe referring to the migratory instinct of the fowls. All part of Job's account. Now, why? I can just hear some of you. Because that's my first reaction when I read this. What in the world does a trip to the spaces or a trip to the zoo have to do about boils all over my skin? All I ask is that you go zip and take them away. Then we can talk. And I'll walk wherever you want to walk and I'll listen for... But no, I'm going to give you all of this while you've still got the boils. I know what I'm doing. David Atkinson writes wisely... Why, we need to ask, does God spend all this time talking about skies and stars and the animals? Surely, there is a more appropriate topic of conversation for someone who, for many weeks, has been going through an appalling sense of isolation. It is, of course, only when the depressed person has the safety and reassurance of another's presence that conversation can happen. Now that Job knows he's not alone, it is appropriate for God to talk. And perhaps to distract Job from his misery. Certainly to give him new perspectives on his situation. It may be that there is a gentle irony to the tone, and the questions are not threatening, but rather educative. The sort of questions is a good teacher may ask a child in order to elicit understanding. It is as though the Lord God is taking a walk through his creation. A walk through the garden, perhaps, as the storm becomes still and is inviting Job to accompany him. You see this? Do you recognize that? Let me amaze you, says God, by the complexity and intricacy of it all. From the foundation of the earth, when the morning stars sang together and all the sons of God in the heavenly court shouted for joy, that joyous celebration of the Creator has been sung ever since. Consider the sea. What about the rain? And the Pleiades and Orion, to the clouds, the lightning and the mist. You see all of these things. Think of the animals, too. Can you hunt prey for the lioness who provides for the ravens? What about the life-giving power of birth for the mountain goats, the wild asses, the wild oxen? Then comes one of God's jokes, the ostrich. The silly bird flapping her wings proudly but getting nowhere, leaving her eggs in the earth, not thinking someone may step on them. God did not give her a share of good sense. That's a good way to put it. Even those parts of God's creation which seem deficient in wisdom are still part of the divine wild ordering of things. Indeed, the ostrich is a picture of Job himself, a paradox, a mixture of strength and foolishness. Yet in spite of all

Then he adds this. The ash heap may be an appropriate place on which to sit if we are in mourning, but it is no place to stay if we wish to feel better. Sometimes we will most help distressed people, help them draw nearer to their God from the depths of depression, not by teaching them doctrine or preaching them our best sermon or by showing them the error of their ways, but by walking with them round the garden, taking them to see a waterfall or a sunset, by helping them recover an enjoyment in the world around them. Such steps are not always practicable, of course, but insofar as we can enable depressed people to see themselves in a new setting and to recover a place of security belonging within the rich panorama of God's creation, we are helping them as they see God's handiwork before their eyes. Job gets it. We may not, but Job does. Matter of fact, if you take the time to analyze verses 3, 4, and 5 of chapter 40, you'll see that he has three responses. One is a response of humility. The second is a response of relief. And the third is a response of surrender. That's exactly what God wanted to hear. And what a great change for Job, who has become this determined apologist, defending himself, thinking that he understood the providence of God. His first response is verse 4, I am insignificant. Now, we who have been schooled in psychology will never be told to repeat that, because we are encouraged to realize how important we are, how valuable we are, what a significant place we have. But I'm showing you in verse 4, it's a statement from the Bible. And God doesn't reprove him for saying it. The Hebrew, interestingly, means light in weight, as opposed to kavod, which is heavy. I'm a lightweight. I think that's appropriate in light of what you have shown me, God, in light of the world around me that I don't understand. I wasn't there when it happened. I can't explain the boundaries. I don't understand gravity. I can't put together in my mind the laws of physics. I can be schooled in them, but I do not understand how they began or what holds them in place. I can't grasp it. I'm a lightweight. I'm insignificant, which is a statement of needed humility. And the second statement is, what can I reply to you? That's a statement of relief. God didn't want answers. He knew the answers. He wanted Job to acknowledge, I don't know them. And if I don't know about those things, as objective as they are, how could I possibly ever fully understand my things? And that's relieving. You see, the point is, when we are broken and brought to the end of ourselves, it is not for the purpose of gathering more answers for our journal. It's for acknowledging that the Lord God has plans and reasons that are higher than mine, and I relieve myself from having to give answers or even defend them. And the third is a statement of surrender. I put my hand on my mouth. Verse 4 concludes. Statement of surrender. I don't dare say anything more. I've said enough already. Now, let me give you three principles from this, if I may, that I think bear a timeless element, each one of them. Furthermore, the goal in all of this is to so change our lives that we begin to think more like God and we begin to respond correctly to God's unusual workings. The first, if God's ways are higher than mine, then whatever he allows, I bow in submission. If God's ways are higher than mine, then whatever he allows, I bow in submission. And if you will add, and that makes me humble, that results in humility. And all of us could use a bigger dose of that. How needed a humble spirit is in a person like Job. If God's ways are higher than mine, then whatever he allows, I bow in submission. And that makes me humble. Here's the second. If God is in full control, then however he directs my steps, I follow in obedience. And that relieves me. That relieves me. I don't have to be in charge.

Isn't that relieving? No one put you in charge. I was at a pastor's conference at Moody Bible Institute several years ago, and there was a huge sign up front. Somebody had painted and stretched it across the front behind where all the speakers stood to speak. And the sign read, "Relax, everybody, for once you're not in charge." It was full of pastors, 1,500 pastors. All of us are in charge, we think, and we go to the conference and we're reminded we're not in charge. That's God's placard that he stretches in front of Job. You're not in charge of this. This is my responsibility. I know what I'm doing, my son. If God is in full control, however he directs my steps, I follow in obedience, and that relieves me. Here's the third one. If God has answers I lack, then whenever he speaks, I listen in silence. And that instructs me. That instructs me. If God has the answers I lack, then whenever he speaks, I listen in silence. And that instructs me. Now let me drive this home. You and I are not by nature humble, submissive, and quiet. You and I like to be in charge, in control, and calling the shots. We don't even like surprises. We don't really even like God's surprises, nor do we enjoy having to wait for anything. I read this past week the cute story, true story, of little 4-year-old Timmy, who was sitting in the back seat with his older brothers and sisters, and they were making a long trip, and every other mile he would ask, "Are we almost there? Daddy, have we almost gotten there? Are we almost there?" And finally the mother says to Timmy, "Timmy, no, we're not almost there. It'll take a long time." Time passed, and Timmy's next line was, "Mommy, when we get there, will I still be 4 years old?" Oh, our prayers, if they were absolutely honest, would begin with, "Lord, hurry up! Come on now!" We'd rather get forgiveness than permission. We'd rather resist than obey. We would rather talk than listen. We would rather be in charge than submit. It's like the Puritan in his prayer. "When thou wouldest guide me, I control myself. When thou wouldest be sovereign, I rule myself. When thou wouldest take care of me, I suffice myself. When I should depend on thy providings, I supply myself. When I should submit to thy providence, I follow my own will. When I should study love, honor, and trust thee, I serve myself. I fault and correct thy laws to suit myself. Instead of thee, I look to man's approbation, and I am by nature an idolater. Show me that none of these things can heal a wounded conscience, or support a tottering frame, or uphold a departing spirit. Then take me to the cross and leave me there." This is all so much hot air if we don't respond to it in a positive way. And I am telling you today, men and women, it will take conscious effort on our part to change. Some of you have become extremely difficult to live with. And it is my unhappy responsibility to tell you that. Because you're not getting it from those nearest you who have run out of ways of saying it. And I do need to warn you, if you do get serious about change, you're going to shock them. Writer Tom Anderson describes what I'm getting at. "I made a vow to myself on the drive down to the vacation beach cottage. For 2 weeks, I would try to be a loving husband and father. Totally loving, no ifs, ands, or buts. The idea had come to me as I listened to a commentator on my car's tape player. He was quoting a biblical passage about husbands being thoughtful of their wives. Then he went on to say, 'Love is an act of the will. A person can choose to love.' To myself, I had to admit I had been a selfish husband.
that our love had been dulled by my own insensitivity. In petty ways, really, chiding Evelyn for her tardiness, insisting on the TV channel I wanted to watch, throwing out day-old newspapers before she had a chance to read them. Well, for 2 weeks, all of that would change. And it did. Right from the moment I kissed Evelyn at the door and said, "That new yellow sweater looks great on you." "Oh, Tom, you noticed," she said, surprised and pleased and maybe a little shocked. After the long drive, I wanted to sit and read. Evelyn suggested a walk on the beach. I started to refuse, but then I thought, Evelyn's been alone here with all these kids, and now she wants to be alone with me. We walked on the beach while the children flew their kites. So it went. 2 weeks of not calling the Wall Street investment firm where I'm a director, a visit to the Shell Museum, though I usually hate museums, holding my tongue while Evelyn's getting ready made us late for a dinner date. Relaxed and happy, that's how the whole vacation passed. I made a new vow to keep on remembering to choose love. There was one thing that went wrong with my experiment, however. On the last night at the cottage, preparing for bed, Evelyn stared at me with the saddest expression. "What's the matter?" I asked her. "Tom," she said, in a voice filled with distress, "do you know something I don't?" "What do you mean?" "Well, that checkup I had several weeks ago, our doctor, did he tell you something about me? Tom, you've been so good to me. Am I dying?" It took a moment for it all to sink in. Then I burst out laughing. "No, honey," I said, wrapping her in my arms. "You're not dying. I'm just starting to live." That's what this book will help you do. You're loving your partner is a choice. You're accepting things as they are is a choice. Your attitude is a choice. Your response to life is a choice. And if it takes a walk through the zoo or among the stars, take it. You begin to feel how really insignificant a lot of your selfish ways are. Your plans are here and his are there. And when you decide to cooperate, everybody will notice. Isn't it time? Let's bow our head and close our eyes, please. You know, the simple fact is you may be dying. We're all in the process, but you may be closer than you realize. It's the pastor's responsibility to hold your feet to the fire, even when he may much prefer an easier statement. It's my job at times to say, you may not make it through this week. Now, you may not. So the first connection you're going to have with the living God has to come through Jesus Christ. That's the plan he put together. I don't care what your ideas have been. Your ideas are lower than his, and they're not anywhere near as important. This isn't even my plan. I'm just repeating his. Jesus said, "I am the way and the truth and the life. No man comes to the Father but through me." That's his plan. If I told you any other plan, it's a wrong plan. It's not a feel-good plan. It's a get-with-it plan. Since life is short and these days are terminal, it's a good idea that you not plan to step into death unprepared. You've had enough whirlwinds and storms to know that God means business. You're not going to have many more chances. This is your moment. Take advantage of this opportunity. "Lord, I'm lost. I'm a sinner.
You know it, I know it, my family knows it, my friends know it. That means you and I can't walk together because you're pure and holy and I'm sinful and unholy. And so I surrender my will to yours. I take Christ as my own Savior. I trust Him alone by faith alone because of your grace alone. Today, right now. And the Lord God will accept you into His family and begin for you a life that will be full of, you can't believe the surprises. He will change you in so many areas, you'll hardly be the same person in a matter of time. So today, come. Connect with us. Write us. Call us. Let's deal with this once and for all. And so, our Father, we, having met with you now, leave one another's presence, but yours goes with us all the way. Thank you for your instruction, which comes in such surprising ways in a book as ancient as Job. Turn our hearts back to you, Lord. Break our wills. Erase this streak that's in us that has long enough been in control. And may we become your kind of person. Truthful, humble, teachable, ready to change.

That's liberating, isn't it? We were never meant to be in charge. When God is in full control, we're free to follow in obedience, to rest in the one whose ways are higher than ours. Humble, submissive, teachable. That's the kind of person God is shaping us to be. 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Well, we want to remind you that at Insight for Living Australia, we work as a team to uplift one another as well as listeners through faithful prayer and encouragement. If you have a challenge or a burden you'd like to share with us, we would consider it a joy to pray for you. You can call us in Australia on 1300 467 444, in New Zealand on +613 9762 6613. I'm Clayton Bjellin. Chuck Swindoll describes how Job, a suffering man, finally came to the end of himself and found blessing. That's Friday on Insight for Living.

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7: Because of the fascination with the end times, we tend to forget that the spirit of the Antichrist is already here. It's among us. The Antichrist with capital A is yet to be revealed. But the Antichrist with small a is every false teacher and every false teaching that we have today.
6: When anyone brings up the Antichrist, confusion often follows. Then the guessing begins, muddying truth by focusing on the who rather than the heart of the gospel. Up next on Leading the Way, Dr. Michael Yusuf takes you to what God reveals in His Word, eliminating the confusion that comes through speculation. To allow just as much time as possible, listen now to a message Dr. Yusuf is calling The Reckoning.
7: Today we come to chapter 12 and 13, and we deal with an individual known as Antichrist. Turn with me, please, chapter 12, the book of Revelation, beginning in verse 1. John calls this Antichrist, he called him the beast. But we also meet other symbolic figures, a multi-headed dragon and all of that stuff. And I'm going to demystify it by the power and the grace of God very soon. And here in chapter 12, we meet a woman clothed with the sun and the moon at her feet, and her head is crowned with 12 stars. Now, many of you remember Joseph's dream, the one that got him into trouble with his brothers. And his dream was very simply that his father, Jacob, was the sun, and his mother, Rachel, was the moon, and then the 12 brothers, the tribes of Israel, the stars, and they're all bowing to him because Joseph is a type of Christ. The woman here is no other than Israel, who later became the new Israel of God, according to Galatians 6:16. The church is the new Israel of God. The church is the elect of God from every tribe and every nation and every corner of the globe. Verse 6, John tells us that the church flees to the wilderness, to a place where God prepared, and there God nourished his church for 1,260 days, or 3.5 years. That's why some of my friends who say that the rapture is going to come after 3.5 years of the Antichrist rule. Some said we got before. Some said we'll be halfway, others said we're going to go through it. Take your pick. I'm not going to argue with you. It's okay by me. You're not going to lose your salvation either way. In verse 7, Satan goes to war against Michael. and the angels of the Lord. Now, I need to stop here and give you a principle about prophetic writing that will help you when you read other prophetic writings like Isaiah and Ezekiel and Daniel and certainly Revelation. In prophetic writing, you find that the past and the present and the future are written side by side. I want to explain that. In this very passage, in the chapter, you get the past, the present, and the future writing, all side by side. You see that in Isaiah. When I ask about the current problem and asking about salvation now, this is 700 years before Christ, and what does the word comes from the Lord? A word of prophecy. The virgin shall have a child. He's talking about the future. And so you get the past, the present, and the future all together. And here in Revelation 12:7, after he talks about Satan being thrown out of heaven, which is the what? Past. He talks about Satan currently being defeated, which is present. And then he speaks about the ultimate defeat of Satan, which is in the future. You see them side by side. The war in heaven has already taken place, and Satan got thrown out of heaven. Verse 9, the great dragon was heralded down. And then he wants to make sure that you know what who the dragon is. It's a symbolic term. He goes on to say, look at the verse 9. It's the same as the ancient what? Serpent. He is the same as Satan. He is the same as the devil. It's a different names for the same person. Now listen to me. If you ever doubted the Genesis account of creation, I hope after what I'm going to tell you, you never got to doubt it again. First, the Lord Jesus Christ, through whom and for whom the whole world was created, and he was there at the creation of the world. He affirmed the Genesis account. Do you think the integrity of Jesus, if it wasn't true, he would have said, oh, no, guys, you don't understand. Adam and Eve were symbolic figures. No, he affirmed them. He said, as it was said in Matthew 19. The second thing is here in the book of Revelation, the scripture makes it clear again. We refer to Satan as the serpent. He's the same one who tempted Adam and Eve in the garden. Verse 10, a voice in heaven says, now have come the salvation and the power and the kingdom of our God and the authority of his Christ, for the accuser has been heralded down. Praise God. Here's that present again. What do you mean by the accuser? Well, because of Jesus' victory now on the cross, we can have victory over Satan. Amen? Amen? Even when we fall and stumble, when we repent and turn to the Lord, he forgives us and gives us victory. How does this accuser works? When I fall and stumble, and I do, don't get uppity, you do too. Yeah. What happens? Satan, in the courts of heaven, says, see? See? What a hypocrite he is. He says one thing, he does another. See? At that moment, my defense attorney leaps to his feet, and he's the best in the business. Now, defense attorneys, don't get offended, but he's better than you ever hope to be. He is the best. 1 John 2:1 says, if anybody does sin, we have an advocate, a defense attorney, who speaks to the Father in our defense, Jesus Christ, the righteous one. You see? My advocate jumped to his feet and he says, Father, I died on the cross for Michael. I redeemed him by my blood. My righteousness is his righteousness. His repentance is the mark of his salvation. And God the Father bangs the gavel and he said, case dismissed. Amen. That's how you can think about it. Amen. Beloved, listen to me. One of Satan's most cruel strategies is he accuses us in our thoughts. He whispers, hey, you've sinned again, haven't you? You are worthless. You're going to ask for forgiveness again? Do you think you can be used again? See, he attacks us in our thoughts, but he pretends as if he's the Holy Spirit. Remember, he's a faker. Remember, he's the counterfeiter. And he's not going to come to you and say, I'm Satan and I'm doing that. No, no, no. He's going to come and sound like the voice of the Holy Spirit. And that's why, beloved, listen to me. I want to tell you this. You must learn at any cost to distinguish between the conviction of the Holy Spirit and the accusation of Satan. You don't have a choice. If you want to live in victory, you must be able to make the distinction. You say, well, how I do this? Listen carefully. I'll help you. The Holy Spirit urges you to repent and turn to God. Satan beats you down, and he tries to keep you away from God. Well, you've sinned. You might as well stay in sin. When you hear the voice of Satan, change your channel. Begin to praise God for his salvation. Begin to praise God for his redemption. Begin to praise God for his grace. Go to God in prayer. Claim the blood of the Lamb. Ask the Holy Spirit to cleanse you. Ask the Holy Spirit to send Satan scurrying, and he will. Now we come to the chapter that many of you have been waiting for. Chapter 13. And it is the chapter that reveals to us Satan's most evil creation. Not one of, no, the most evil creation of Satan is the beast, aka the Antichrist. The beast rises from the sea, which means he comes from humanity. He's a human being. Don't miss the family resemblance between Satan and the Antichrist. While the Antichrist is a human being, yet he's completely possessed by Satan. He will be filled with Satan's ability, persuasive ability, deceptive abilities. In verses 3 and 14 of chapter 13, the Antichrist will be wounded, perhaps by some sort of an assassination attempt, but he's going to be healed quickly by satanic magic. And because of this apparent miracle, the whole world is going to bow to the Antichrist. Who is like the beast? Who can make war against him? We are helpless. I want to say, speak for yourself. I want you to hear this very clearly. Because of our fascination by the end times, and some people are obsessed by it, almost paralyzed, and they don't serve all they do all day long. That's not healthy. Others don't really give it much thought. That's not healthy either. We've got to have a balanced approach. But because of the fascination with the end times, we tend to forget that the spirit of the Antichrist is already here. It's among us. The Antichrist with capital A is yet to be revealed. But the Antichrist with small a is every false teacher and every false teaching that we have today. 1 John 2:18, the apostle said, you have heard that the Antichrist is coming. Even now, many Antichrists have come. Who are these Antichrists? Thank God I don't have to answer that question. The scripture gives us the answer. We don't have to speculate. These are the people who deny the divinity of Jesus Christ, who deny the Father and the Son. Beloved, listen to me. Anyone who teaches that Jesus is one of many ways to God is an antichrist with a small a. Anyone who denies Jesus' claim to be the only way to the Father and to heaven and to salvation is an antichrist with a small a. Anyone who says that other religions are equally divine, just like the Christian faith, is an antichrist with a small a. And you know, and I know, this view of many paths to God has infected many an evangelical church today. Here's my personal conviction. Always make a distinction between an opinion or a thought and the Word of God. I never want to mislead you. This is a personal opinion. That I personally believe that this antichrist teaching with a small a that has infected many an evangelical church, many a mega church, is Satan's way of softening the ground, getting the ground ready for the antichrist with a capital A. The antichrist with capital A eventually will become a powerful world leader with some religious overtones. Only in 1 John 2:18 that he is revealed as the Antichrist. I know you notice that. But in 2 Thessalonians 2:3, Paul calls him the man of lawlessness and the son of destruction. In the book of Daniel and in the words of the Lord Jesus in Matthew 24, they talk about him a world leader who causes an abomination. The Antichrist will pretend to be a man of peace for a short period of time. Then he's going to renege and show his true color and is going to be so horrendous. Just as Jesus the Christ is full expression of God the Father, the Antichrist will be the full expression of Satan. Remember in John 14:9, Jesus said, "He who has seen me has seen the Father." Anyone who's going to see the Antichrist would have seen Satan. In the same way, there is a contrast between our Lord Jesus Christ and the Antichrist. And that's why the term Antichrist came into being. Jesus is the only one of God, the Holy One of God. The Antichrist is a lawless one of Satan. Jesus is the man of sorrow. The Antichrist is a man of sin. Jesus came from heaven. The Antichrist comes from the abyss. Jesus came in the name of the Father. The Antichrist will come in his own name. Jesus came as a servant. The Antichrist will claim to be God. The world rejected Jesus, but the world will bow down and worship the Antichrist. Jesus is the Son of God. The Antichrist is the son of perdition. But here's something else you must know. All of these imageries about the claws of a bear and teeth of a lion and so forth. Remember, as I told you in the last message, these are imageries the Bible gives us in order to communicate something deeper. What is it? It's trying to tell us about the brutality and the savagery of that Antichrist. It's going to be incredible, beyond imagination. The dragon, Satan, will give the beast, the Antichrist, he's going to give him his throne, he's going to give him his power, he's going to give him his authority. The beast will perform counterfeit miracles. Verse 6, he will openly blaspheme God. The Antichrist will make war against the Christians on that day. Probably, Christians will be backlisted. They will be unable to make a living. And we're beginning to see that now. Because everyone on the earth whose name is not written in the book of life will worship the beast. So the question I have, is your name written in the book of life? And then John writes Revelation 13, 9 and 10. Now please, if you have your Bible with you, underline those verses. They are really important verses. Let me read them to you first. He who has ear, let him hear. If anyone is to go into captivity he will go. If anyone is to be killed with the sword he will be killed. Now, many people really kind of find these words to be baffling. But I want to tell you, those words are some of the most precious jewels that are tucked into the Word of God. The Lord is saying to all those who are saved by the blood of Jesus Christ, whose name written in the book of life, they will be fearless in the face of persecution. That's what he's saying. Faithful believers will say, I'm not afraid of captivities. I'm not afraid of the sword. The Antichrist may kill my body, but he can never separate me from the love of God. But before Jesus returns, the Antichrist will rise, and he will preach as if he is Christ. He'll preach a message of peaceful coexistence, a message of let's just be one big happy human family. Let's all just get under one tent. Have you ever seen the bumper sticker that says coexist? Here. As believers in Jesus Christ, we don't only respect people of other faith. No, no, no. We don't just tolerate them. No, no. We love them. You with me? We love them. That's our command of our Lord. We have no choice but to love them. But loving them compels me to lovingly but firmly say that there is no name under heaven given to men by which they must be saved. That is true love. That's true love. Is the Christian faith the only faith that teaches about the last days, the end times? No. Talk to some of the Orthodox Jews, they're waiting for their Messiah to come. Islam teaches that a powerful leader will rise in the last days. And the similarities between the biblical Antichrist and the Muslim Mahdi, or Messiah, or the guided one, is astounding. I told you, the devil knows the Bible. He knows the Bible. See, their Messiah or Imam Mahdi will be seen as Savior who will lead the revolution to establish a global empire. The Mahdi will rule the earth as the final caliphate or successor to their prophet. Muslims believe that the Mahdi will appear at the same time of Jesus' return. And they believe that Jesus will return, but not as the Son of God. The Muslims see him as merely a prophet named Isa. Nonetheless, they believe Jesus will return, and they even call him Messiah. But listen carefully. They place the Mahdi, their Mahdi, over Jesus. They believe that Jesus will descend into Syria, east of Damascus, and he will assist the Mahdi in ruling of the earth. After that comes the judgment. Listen carefully. When you read the writings, you'll discover that the Mahdi has all of the power and the authority of the Antichrist. Here is the interesting part regarding the relationship between the biblical Antichrist and the Islamic Mahdi. Both the Mahdi and the Antichrist will possess political and religious powers. Both will be worshipped as the head of one world religion. Like the Antichrist, the Mahdi will establish his capital in Jerusalem. From there, he will rule the world. The Bible said that the Antichrist will target Jews and Christians for destruction. The Islamic Mahdi will wage war against Jews and Christians. Those who will oppose the Antichrist will be executed. Those who will oppose the Mahdi will be executed. One of their ayatollah recently, Ayatollah Amini, said, "The Mahdi will first offer the Jews and the Christian opportunity to convert. Those who convert will be spared, but if they do not, they will be killed." Listen to what Jesus said in Matthew 24, 21. "There will be great distress unequaled from the beginning of the world until now and never be equaled again." Daniel chapter 9, verse 27 said that the Antichrist will establish a covenant of seven-year peace with Israel. But halfway he will renege. 3.5 years later, he will turn against them and he will defile Jerusalem with an abomination, causes a desolation. The hadith of Islam says that the Mahdi will make seven-year covenant with Israel. In the final seven verses, Revelation 13, John reveals a second beast. This one is more dangerous. The first beast is the Antichrist, and he rose from humanity. The second beast will rise from the earth, but this second beast will make sure that people of the earth worship the first beast. The second beast will perform miracles and bringing even down fire from heaven. And the reason the second beast, which is often referred to as the false prophet, he looks like a lamb because he will speak like a Christian. He will claim to be a Christian, but he will assist in the worship of the Antichrist. Islam said that Isa will assist the Mahdi. The Bible said that the false prophet will assist the Antichrist to establish a global domination. Beloved, that's not a coincidence. The devil knows the scripture better than many Christians. Satan knows the Bible. The false prophet will ensure the worship of the Antichrist. Everyone will be required to receive the mark of the beast. Those who refuse that mark will not be able to buy or sell. Last verse, chapter 13. This verse has baffled people for years. I want to demystify it for you. Verse 18. "This calls for wisdom. If anyone has insight, let him calculate the number of the beast. For it is man's number. His number is 666. People have always been baffled by that number. It's not a secret code. It really isn't. I have been telling you throughout the series of messages that number 7 is the number of completion, is the number of perfection. And if a 7 is the number of completion and perfection, what looks like 7 but is not is number 6. If 7 represents Christ, 6 represents Satan. If 7 represents perfection, 6 represents wickedness and evil pretending to be perfection. If the Holy Trinity of God, Father, Son, and Holy Spirit would be referred to as 777, the unholy trinity of Satan, the Antichrist, and the false prophet would be 666. Let me leave you with these words. Every believer in Jesus Christ, you have nothing to fear. You have nothing to fear of Satan. You have nothing to fear of the Antichrist. You have nothing to fear of the false prophet. Your name is written in the book of life, not in pencil and eraser, but with the blood of the Lamb of God, Jesus Christ himself.
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11: 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And just a warning that today's program may contain language which some listeners could find offensive.
12: Sunset Ridge by Nicole Alexander, narrated by Cynthia Howell. This is a Daisy recording produced by the Vision Australia Information Library Service, commencing on January the 9th, 2015. This book was published by Bantam in 2013. No unauthorised copying, broadcasting, or public performance of this recording is permitted. Am I right in assuming Horatio Cummins is against the idea? Wait, don't answer that, Madeline. Just tell me, why do you want the exhibition to go ahead? It was my mother's idea. When she first asked me to investigate the possibility of a retrospective, I didn't want to be involved. I couldn't see the point. Not when all those beautiful paintings, his legacy, were sold decades earlier and scattered across the globe. I was bitter, I guess. I spent 3 years at university with lecturers and classmates who were amazed I never knew him, and also equally stunned at my lack of artistic talent. So for a time I was also angry at Grandfather, misplaced though it was. I wonder now if I haven't just been angry with everyone since my father's death, especially Dad. But why do you want the retrospective to go ahead now? Madeline thought about the letter forwarded to the Stepworth Gallery, of Jude's desire for recognition for her father, and of George and Rachel's varied reasons. I never knew him, and this will sound strange, but I miss not knowing him. Maybe I just want to believe that my grandfather was a great man. Madeline tucked a strand of hair behind her ear. No, it's more than that. I know he was a great man. Go on, Sonia enticed. Being here, looking at the property through his eyes. I'm intrigued by what he drew from his surroundings. I don't find it a very inspiring place, and yet he found beauty in it. He loved Sunset Ridge, and you can see that devotion in his landscapes. He loved it in such a pure, almost religious way. And it's that respect, that love, that shines through his work. Every twist in the river, every scent, every streaky golden dawn. My grandfather saw it, loved it, and rendered it real for the world. I'm proud of him, and in awe of his talent, and I'm beginning to understand a little of his life. And somehow I think it was sad. Madeline cleared her throat. Then there's my professional opinion. We have a number of sketches now, which I'm sure George has told you about. Sonia nodded. Yes, he has. I still think there's more of his work. There has to be more. I've even advertised in local French newspapers in the hope that someone may have one of his drawings tucked away following his time in France. When I think of Grandfather's known body of work, I feel the depth of his ability, his emotion, his struggle. And still I return to the beginning, to the sketches hanging in my mother's apartment. This is the artist who piques my interest, the young man at the beginning of a career whose simple view of the world was limited to boys sitting on a riverbank. These two early charcoal works suggest an artistic ability rare in one so young, and they speak to me far more than the celebrated 40 pieces that can be found on any serious landscape collector's wish list. She glanced out of the bedroom window, stirred by her own emotion. I understand form and composition, art history and acquisition, and I firmly believe that had my grandfather's developing years not been cut short by the war, his work may well have developed into something unique. The two cubist pieces I discovered are proof of this, but I don't have enough material to convince the Stepworth Gallery to exhibit his work. And Sonia, Grandfather deserves an exhibition. He really does. Sonia patted her hand. I think you'll find that there are a few people around here who agree with you, my dear. Not everyone's against honouring your grandfather's life and work. Maybe not, Madeline frowned, but I'm not getting very far. Sheila Marchant is the descendant of a Mrs. Ruth Marchant whose son died in the Great War. She was bequeathed two paintings by her great-aunt, who apparently became good friends with Catherine Waits, your grandfather's governess. Missy? Madeline gripped Sonia's hand. That's the initial on the invoice. Where is she? Can you help me find her? Yes, my dear. I gave her a lift out here. She's in the kitchen. Sheila Marchant sat at the kitchen table, her hand resting protectively over a ratty old blanket that was wrapped around an oblong object. She was a slight woman, aged in her 50s, with manicured nails and a mousy brown bob that suited her oval face. Madeline noticed the white shirt dress, yet barely heard the introduction Sonia gave. Her attention kept returning to the rust-coloured blanket. Finally, the housekeeper cleared her throat a couple of times and then pulled out a chair so Madeline could sit down. Where's George? Madeline asked. He should be here. I really can't wait, Madeline. Sheila lit a cigarette, glossy pink lipstick leaving an imprint on the filter. I explained to Sonia that I have to be back at the bank in a couple of hours. Thank you so much for coming. You don't know how important this is to my family. Sheila took a number of long puffs of the cigarette and smiled when Sonia produced an ashtray for her. I have a fair idea, Madeline. If I had someone gifted in my family, I'd want people to know too. Madeline beamed. May I? She asked, gesturing to the blanket. Sheila stubbed out the cigarette and brushed her hands together. That's what I'm here for. I should tell you first that one of them is damaged. It came to me that way. Unwrapping the blanket, she positioned the two paintings side by side. In matching gilt frames, both were under glass, slightly faded, and marked by the odd insect spot. The names are on the backs of the mounts, Sheila explained. The first one is entitled Then, and the other Now. Your grandfather even wrote a description on the back of each one. That's his governess, Miss Waits, who ended up working at the Banyan Post Office after the Harrow boys went to war. Madeline looked gratefully at Sheila, lost for words, and then turned her attention back to her grandfather's work. The first showed Miss Waits positioned in front of the blackboard in the Sunset Ridge schoolroom. She was an attractive woman, her slight figure accentuated by a long blue dress with puffed shoulders. Her blonde hair was swept upwards, and there was something of a beatific Botticelli-inspired smile on her face. Scattered on the schoolroom floor were curled pieces of paper that appeared to be covered with drawings. The governess's lone student, a young David Harrow, was depicted in profile. Although appearing to be listening to Miss Waits, his attention was drawn to the view beyond the schoolhouse window, the Banyan River, and two figures, presumably his older brothers. The second work was painted using the same mediums as the first, yet there all similarity ended. Where the first work radiated an almost dreamy quality, this one was stark. The governess wore a light brown dress and sat stiffly in a chair by the window. Although her hair fell loose about her shoulders, she had become plainer, perhaps a more genuine version of the real person. A letter lay on her lap, while an envelope gave the appearance of having just been dropped to the ground. Outside the window stood David Harrow in a heavy overcoat. He appeared to be looking straight past the governess, a pained expression adding age and gravity to the face of an otherwise good-looking young man. On the left-hand corner of the painting, a section had been torn away, leaving a pair of women's lace-up boots as the only hint as to what might have been painted there. My mother says that your grandfather is wearing his army-issue greatcoat in that painting. As for the part that's missing, no one in my family has any idea of who it might have been.
13: These are incredible. How did you come by them? Madeline asked.
12: They were part of my great-aunt's estate and she left them to my brother. Harry passed away a couple of years ago and he willed them to me.
13: Sheila accepted Sonia's offer of coffee and lit another cigarette.
12: I only came back to the district to go through Harry's things, but I liked the place and I decided to stay. Anyway, I dug these two paintings out of the spare room a couple of days ago. Some of the bank's customers have been talking about the possibility of a David Harrow exhibition. And that's what reminded me about these pictures.
13: They're marvellous, Madeline told her. Do you know anything else about them?
12: Sheila took a sip of the black coffee Sonia handed her. Only what Mum told me yesterday. A few garbled stories have been passed down through the family. Whether there's any truth to them is another matter. One story is that Miss Waits died of a broken heart. Another is that she left Banyan in the 1920s, after your grandfather married. She was engaged at one stage, but I don't think she married locally. She did live in the Banyan boarding house for quite a while, and it's said that she kept to herself and didn't have many friends, except for a young girl by the name of Coralie Shaw, whom she taught for a couple of years.
13: What happened to Coralie? Madeline asked, aware of Sonia's eyes on Sheila.
12: Who knows? That's about all I can tell you, Madeline. But I would like to loan these to you for the exhibition if it goes ahead.
13: Madeline walked around the kitchen table and hugged Sheila. How can I ever repay you?
12: Sheila grinned and lit another cigarette. Send me an invite to the opening night. I love a good party.
13: They shook hands.
12: You're on, Madeline promised.
14: Sunset Ridge by Nicole Alexander, narrated by Cynthia Howell.
13: Chapter 33. Chissy Farmhouse, 10 miles from Saint-Omer, Northern France, August 1917. Thaddeus and Dave stood at the edge of the

How come you and Harold aren't mates anymore? Dave could tell that the question caught Thaddeus off guard. It wasn't the first time he'd broached the subject. You barely talk to each other. And the other day in the trench, I thought you two were going to have another fight. It's a bit hard for him, I expect. We've always been competitive. And now I outrank him. That didn't seem to be a good enough reason for Dave. But you were friends first. There was a scuffle to the left of them and the brothers squatted at the tree's base, expecting an angry Frenchman to appear. Branches rustled and Dave reached automatically for his pistol. Thaddeus placed a hand over the barrel and lowered the weapon to the ground. We're not at the front now, Dave, he said gently, as Luther and Harold appeared through the tight knit of woodland. Anything? Thaddeus asked, once Luther and Harold joined them. Nothing, Harold replied, not even a farmer. They were half a mile from the Chussy holding, on land belonging to another farmer. It beats me how they managed to produce so much off such small acreage, Thaddeus said, as they looked across the surface of the pond. The water was pale green, with a third of its surface covered in water lilies. Birds darted across the water to the far bank, where the thick trees fringed the lush herbage leading to the water's edge. It seems a pity to ruin it, Dave observed, as they walked free of the willow tree. It's so peaceful. Yeah, it is, Harold agreed, but I haven't had a decent feed of fish since I arrived here. It's a bit different to the Banyan River, Luther admitted. Prettier. I bet they don't have floods and droughts here. No, they've got wars, Dave reminded him. I still like it, Luther argued. War or no war. That's because you're good at it, Dave told him. Good at what? Luther replied. Killing, Dave said softly. Stop talking. Harold pointed over the water. Did anyone hear that? Thaddeus scanned the far bank. It could be an animal. Harold looked doubtful. Something is moving over there. There'll be hell to pay if we get caught. Thaddeus sounded testy. Spoil sport, Luther scoffed. Taking two grenades from a haversack, he walked to the edge of the pond and, after briefly checking the surrounds, pulled the pins and threw them into the water. There were two consecutive bangs, and then two great plumes of water broke the surface and speared the sky. The men watched as birds took flight and the liquid arced upwards and then fell back to land with a loud splash. The water rippled in concentric circles as dead fish rose up to float on the surface. Luther turned to his mates, clearly pleased with himself. The dinner is served. From across the water they heard a series of yelps, and then a group of naked men ran out from between the trees and dived into the pond. Bloody hell, Harold complained. They're Aussies. Well, come on then, Luther yelled, pulling off his boots. There'll be nothing left. They dived into the water fully clothed and swam towards the floating fish. Grab as many as you can, Thaddeus spluttered, shoving a fish down his shirt front. Great splashes of fragmented silver sprayed up into the air as the men tried to rescue their catch. Shouts and laughter sounded as fish slipped from lunging hands, until finally a punch was thrown. Harold emerged from the water with his slouch hat filled with fish. The other boys pulled fish from inside shirts and tunics, letting them drop at the edge of the pond. "You buggers!" Luther yelled at the retreating men. You're meant to be on our side. Thanks, Cobber, a voice called from the far bank as five skinny buttocks disappeared into the foliage. The bloody Australians, Luther muttered, before he burst out laughing. Dave sat at Madame Chassis's kitchen table and deftly added a number of strokes to the defiant jawline. The French woman sat perfectly straight, her fine patrician nose and clear

0: immobilized, immobile. A fire crackled in the hearth. Water bubbled in a pot swung across the flames. The room, although clammy, smoky and claustrophobic, was warm and safe. It was with reluctance that Dave added the finishing touches to the portrait. On the other side of the kitchen, Lisette sat quietly in a faded floral chair. There was a laying hen in a box at the girl's feet, and although she pretended not to be interested, Dave knew she examined him. He added a little shadowing, an effect that gave further contour to Madame's face. Dave still wondered at the few brief lines recently received from Coralie Shaw. He had written back immediately, ensuring her of his well-being and thanking her. Although unexpected, it was nice to receive a letter from someone other than his mother, with content that didn't need to be shared. Both his brothers had received mail the day Thaddeus made sergeant, as well as Harold. And although Dave longed to query who their letters were from, a sense of privacy stopped him. They lived their lives like rats, only feet from men who wanted to kill them. Every day was spent in the company of others, where nothing was private, and life was a game of chance. Coralie's note reinforced and fed his need for normalcy, and Dave silently thanked her for that. David, I wanted to tell you that I worry for you. I care for you. Please write Coralie. Finny. He slid the sketch across the table as the vibrations from the Allied bombardment continued to shake the few possessions on the cupboards and shelves that encircled the room. Madame Chassy admired the work, pouring him a second glass of wine. Dave waved away an offer of more eggs and potato, but drank the wine gratefully. It had surprised him how quickly he had developed a taste for alcohol. Despite his age, it was accepted that he would drink as much as the rest of the men.
1: You are very good,
0: Madame Chassy announced in her heavy accent. She sat the sketch on the kitchen cupboard next to a picture of two boys in French uniforms. Not so good. Dave wiped slivers of charcoal from table to floor, recalling the day on the veranda at Sunset Ridge when Miss Waits had explained how to stop the fragile charcoal tip from falling to pieces. He'd not thought of the governess for many weeks. I'm still learning. The Frenchwoman's gaze lingered on her son's picture.
1: I think you go soon, oui?
0: Through the grubby window, flashes of light haloed the horizon. Oui, Dave agreed. In the morning, I think. The Allied guns, which had been hammering away for a number of days, sounded as if they were only down the next road. There was a new offensive in the wind, and although no one as yet knew the details, the whispers suggested a much larger push than that of Messines. Passchendaele lay on the ridge east of Ypres, and Thaddeus talked of a railway junction 5 miles away from this spot, at a place called Roulet, a vital part of the supply system of the German Fourth Army. But first, they had another work detail. The Frenchwoman sipped her wine. Their raiding parties had produced 2 bottles of scotch, a crate of wine and a side of veal. Combined with some potatoes and 3 chickens, which Lisette complained to Dave bore an uncanny resemblance to the hens from her father's farm, the takings had been good. Madame Chassy was overjoyed with the shared hoard.
1: You come back, oui? The woman encouraged. Then you draw Lisette.
0: Dave longed for the opportunity, although the chance to sketch Lisette was secondary to his desire to touch the curve of her cheek, perhaps even press his lips against the redness of hers. It seemed such a small thing to want, yet it had become extraordinarily important to him since his receipt of Coralie's letter. He didn't want to die never having kissed a woman. Now? He asked hopefully, the charcoal warm in his hand. The Frenchwoman twirled the glass on the table. Dave suspected that she guessed his motives. Lisette glanced at the older woman.
1: Why did you come here?
0: Madame Chassy asked in French, gesturing with her hand for Lisette to translate.
1: You live so far away.
0: To help,
1: If the Germans were to invade France, where would they end up next?
0: Lisette shifted forward in the chair. My papa says we will be saved by the Allies, especially by Australie. You are very brave soldiers.
1: She repeated the sentence in French for the benefit of Madame Chaussy.
0: Dave set the piece of charcoal on the table.
1: We're no different from the rest.
0: My boys thought you were, the older woman disagreed. They fought at Verdun.
1: She clucked her tongue. Young men die for old men's mistakes.
0: Lisette rose and, taking the picture from the mantelpiece, pointed out the Chaussy twins to their visitor.
1: They say Antoine is missing in action, presumed dead. Francois is wounded.
0: I'm very sorry. The French woman's sons could not be much older than him. A distant memory interrupted his thoughts. A pile of bodies and a feral-looking dog.
1: Did you say Antoine? Your son is Antoine Chaussy?
0: Madame Chaussy looked hopeful.
1: Oui!
0: What was he to say? Dave wondered. That her son's identity discs had ended up around the neck of a dog?
1: I think I met someone who mentioned him, he said slowly. They said he was very brave.
0: He felt Lisette's eyes on him as she translated.
1: Madame Chaussy sighed. They say François may not survive. A nurse wrote to me from a field hospital many days' travel from here to tell me of his wounds. He has lost a leg, and there is an infection of the bone making his recovery difficult.
0: She looked away while Lisette translated.
1: I'm very sorry, Dave repeated, at a loss for something more effective to say. Your Captain Egan tells me there are still passenger trains running, but there are also many delays due to the movement of troops and munitions and other supplies. I would visit him, but I cannot be sure. I would only be gone for 1 week. And if I went, what would I come back to? And I could certainly not expect Lisette to stay here alone.
0: Dave waited for Lisette to translate and then agreed that the times were difficult. An empty farmhouse might well be stripped of its contents if word leaked that the owner was away. The Allied soldiers were adept at scrounging for small comforts. As for Lisette, while there was always the chance of a wayward soldier taking advantage, she was fortunate not to be in an area closer to the front. The Germans took their occupation right seriously and were not averse to raping French women, although it was equally true that some women acquiesced to their advances in order to survive.
1: I have nothing except this farm.
0: Madame Chaussy's hand trembled as she brought the wine to her lips.
1: You can send him this drawing, and perhaps the one of the farmhouse. Most of the soldiers I sketch send their portraits home to their families. You could do the same, Dave suggested.
0: Madame Chaussy clapped her hands and replied in English.
1: This I will do. Thank you. Oui.
0: Lisette topped up their wine glasses and poured water for herself. There were explosions last month. They were very big.
1: Messine, Dave explained. It was a series of underground mines. Tunnelers worked for months to lay the mines. Beneath the German trenches, the whole place lit up like a Christmas tree, and the brass reckoned Fritz was blown to bits.
0: Good. Lisette cupped the water glass between her palms.
1: Dave was no tactician. However, it seemed silly to him that Messine hadn't been followed up immediately with another major strike. Instead, here they were, 2 weeks later, twiddling their thumbs as their gunners bombarded the Germans. Luther furiously argued with anyone within earshot that Haig's noisy calling card was allowing Fritz to muster their forces in anticipation of the next push. None could say he was wrong. While the usual brave faces were evident around the farmhouse, a sense of foreboding was building among the men. Fierce fighting had broken out again at Ypres, and battles continued to be waged through an area collectively known as the Somme. Madame Chaussy clucked her tongue. The rains will be heavy this year, I think.
0: How do you know? Dave drained the tumbler of wine. The woman rose. Only after she had rinsed their dishes in the simmering water and sat them in a plate rack to dry near the fire did she reply,
1: I know this land. It is a feeling I have.
0: Navigating the cramped room, she rested a hand briefly on his shoulder.
1: You come back, oui?
2: 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Narrated by Cynthia Howell.
0: This book was published by Bantam in 2013. 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

Hello and welcome to this week's edition of Green Advocate. My name is Natalie Shea and this program was recorded in the studios of 2RPH in Sydney. In this week's edition, coffins grown from mushrooms? Can Australians have our 49 million burgers and our forests too? But first, we go on quite the journey. This is an article from the ABC News website, abc.net.au. It's written by Xiaoning Mo, published on the 10th of September, and it's titled, Chinese Cargo Ship Completes First Regular Arctic Voyage to UK on Polar Silk Road. After a 25-day voyage via the Arctic, a Chinese container ship has arrived at Teesport in the UK. The voyage of the Dubai Tower, operated by Chinese shipping company Sea Legend, shows the potential of Russia's Northern Sea Route, or NSR, as a much faster passage between Asia and Europe. The NSR runs along Russia's Arctic coast from the Kara Sea through Siberia to the Bering Strait. Compared with the traditional route via the Strait of Malacca and the Suez Canal, the NSR cuts the voyage time nearly in half. The Dubai Tower left Ningbo Zhushan Port in eastern China on August 15th, carrying about 1,500 containers, including energy storage equipment, power batteries, and photovoltaic components. The voyage marks the first sailing of a weekly but seasonal China-Europe Arctic container service, with 8 voyages planned between August and October. In China, the service has been dubbed the Polar Silk Road. Although the route has proven workable, some experts believe it is unlikely to replace traditional shipping routes because it remains largely seasonal, depends on Russian support, and faces other risks and concerns. As the World Economic Forum reported last month, a shorter route between Asia and Europe reduces sailing time and fuel consumption. Analysts note it also offers an alternative to traditional trade corridors that are vulnerable to geopolitical disruption, such as the Strait of Hormuz. But experts said it would be difficult for the NSR to become a viable alternative to the Suez Canal. The route is only navigable for a relatively narrow window in the height of the Northern Hemisphere summer, Edward Rees-Jones, a researcher at Oxford University, told the ABC. Even with the Arctic warming 3 to 4 times faster than the global average, it will be decades before the region is reliably ice-free year-round. Nord University's Centre for High North Logistics recorded 103 complete voyages on the NSR in 2025. Including about 3.2 million tons of cargo, with the vast majority of voyages between China and Russia. The Suez Canal, by comparison, recorded 12,758 vessel transits and 522.1 million net tons in 2025. Mr. Jones added that the route remained heavily dependent on Russian support, with most vessels requiring Russian icebreaker escorts, a process that requires strict permits and adds significant operational costs. Without an Arctic coastline, China describes itself as a near-Arctic state and incorporated the Polar Silk Road concept into its 2018 Arctic policy. Mr. Jones said China had spent more than a decade establishing itself as a legitimate stakeholder in Arctic affairs. China recognises an Achilles heel in relying upon the US-dominated Indo-Pacific trunk routes for trades between Asia and Europe, he said.
China has less to lose than other countries from engaging with Russia in achieving these goals. But sanctions remain a major concern for Chinese companies, according to a 2025 report by the Danish Institute for International Studies titled China and Russia Challenge the Arctic Order. Cooperation has increased since Russia's invasion of Ukraine, as Western sanctions push Moscow and Beijing closer together. Still, the relationship is far from friction-free. Edward Chan of Australian National University said Russia remained deeply cautious about China's growing footprint in the Arctic. Russia initially resisted granting Beijing observer status in the Arctic Council to guard its own dominance, Dr. Chan said. The Arctic Council is an 8-country forum for cooperation on Arctic environmental protection and sustainable development, comprising the 5 Arctic coastal states, as well as Finland, Iceland, and Sweden. China is not the only country looking north. As one of the Arctic 5, the US is motivated not just by counterbalancing Russia and China, but by developing its own commercial shipping interests through the Northwest Passage off Alaska and across the North Atlantic, Dr. Chan said. Washington's broader ambitions, including recurring interest in Greenland under Trump, reflect a strategic push to control emerging Western Arctic corridors and secure critical polar infrastructure. Last month, South Korea also began testing container shipping through the NSR to the UK, although doing so requires Russian cooperation, which analysts say could unsettle Western allies. Professor Donald Rothwell, an international law expert at ANU, said the NSR passed through Russian territorial waters, Russia's exclusive economic zone, and international straits, each with different navigation rights. He said there was no evidence Russia had systematically obstructed shipping, as doing so would also run counter to Moscow's economic interest in attracting commercial traffic. Mr. Jones warned that even with the Arctic Search and Rescue Agreement, the Arctic Council's first legally binding accord, the region's extreme geography would leave ships particularly vulnerable to a maritime disaster. Climate impacts are also a major concern. According to the Clean Arctic Alliance, shipping accounts for only 2% of black carbon emissions in the Arctic, but its warming impact is disproportionately large. The group says black carbon emitted by ships can remain in the lower atmosphere for up to 2 weeks, absorbing heat. When it settles on snow and ice, its warming effect can be 7 to 10 times greater because it reduces the surface's reflectivity and allows more heat to be absorbed, accelerating Arctic melt. A Chinese study published in Nature Communications in 2025 found that a surge in overall traffic could make the Arctic one of the world's 5 largest shipping emission hotspots. In 2019, major global shipping companies including CMA-CGM, MSC and Hapag-Lloyd signed the Arctic Shipping Corporate Pledge, committing to avoid shipping routes through the Arctic because of concerns about the region's fragile ecosystem. Mr. Jones said the shorter distance offered a climate advantage by reducing emissions per voyage, but the disadvantages were numerous. Ecosystems face heightened risks from oil spills and pollution, as well as acoustic disturbance, he said. The remote nature of the route means that conventional cleanup methods would be exceptionally challenging.
I was reading for you there from the ABC News website, the article titled Chinese Cargo Ship Completes the First Regular Arctic Voyage to UK on Polar Silk Road. The writer was Xiaoning Mo, and that article was published online on the 10th of September.

I'm reading now from the Sydney Morning Herald. This article is available at the digital website smh.com.au. It was published there on the 7th of September, and it's by Caitlin Fitzsimmons, titled, "A Woman Was Laid to Rest in a Coffin Grown from Mushrooms. She's Part of a Growing Trend." About 200,000 funerals take place in Australia every year, but a service in the Blue Mountains on Friday marked a first for the country. The woman farewelled was in a coffin grown from mushrooms. Carolyn, a woman in her 70s whose family requested her surname be withheld, was buried at Springwood Cemetery after a service in Falconbridge. "It feels very true to who she was that even after her death, she can still do something for others while giving something back to nature," said her husband, Donald. The technology created in the Netherlands involves mixing hemp fibres from the agricultural waste stream with mycelium, the hidden root-like structure of a mushroom colony. The material is arranged around a mould and kept in the best growing conditions in a climate-controlled room. The organism grows in 7 days into the shape of that mould, which is, of course, the shape of the coffin, and that's how we grow mushroom coffins, said Bob Hendricks, founder and chief executive of Loop Biotech. "We are trying to create a cocoon that's actually biodegradable. In ideal conditions, in 45 days, it will be one with the soil, and instead of polluting the earth, it is enriching the soil." The mushroom coffins are part of a growing trend. Asher Dooley, Managing Director of Grace Funerals and National President of Funerals Australia, said client families had become much more interested in environmental sustainability over her 15 years in the industry, and especially in the past 4 or 5 years. "It's coming up more and more," Dooley said. "Having proper sustainable options like the coffins is probably the thing that people see the most, as opposed to solar panels on the roof of the funeral home." Dooley, who directed Carolyn's funeral, said the mushroom coffins were beautiful and soft to touch in person. "Almost, the way I describe it is kind of like a marshmallow, but I don't know that that does it justice. It looks beautiful and it feels wonderful and it's incredibly environmentally sustainable." Other environmental innovations include human composting, which turns human remains into soil. This masthead has reported on a push to legalise it in New South Wales, which would make it the first state in Australia to permit the alternative to cremation or burial. Cremations outnumber burials in Australia by 7 to 3, mainly because it is much more cost-effective, especially in big cities such as Sydney and Melbourne, where land is valuable. Yet cremation emits about 160 kilograms of carbon dioxide into the atmosphere, or less if an electric hybrid cremator is used. Traditional coffins use materials that could have been put to other uses, such as wooden furniture, but will instead degenerate and may pollute the soil. Dooley noted that the mushroom coffins could be used for either cremation or burial. Hendricks, 32, started the project as a university project when he tried to see what could be made from mushrooms and hit on the idea of trying to create a more environmentally sustainable coffin. He has spent the past 5 years developing the technology and starting a business. He fielded inquiries from Australia right from the beginning, and after navigating Australia's famously strict biosecurity laws, has now signed Arrow Bronze as a distributor for the Loop Living Cocoon used by Carolyn and other products grown from mushrooms such as urns. The products are currently grown in the Netherlands and exported to Australia by container ship. Hendricks said he bought carbon offsets for the transport emissions and planned to establish a growing facility in Australia as the market grew.
And that was Caitlin Fitzsimmons writing for the Sydney Morning Herald on September the 7th with "A woman was laid to rest in a coffin grown from mushrooms. She's part of a growing trend."

You're listening to Green Advocate with me, Natalie Shea. Staying with the Sydney Morning Herald for the next article, which was published on the 10th of September and is by Nick O'Malley. This is titled, Can Australians Have Their 49 Million Burgers and Their Forests Too? Native Australian bushland continues to be cleared at massive scale for cattle grazing, threatening the barrier reef and climate targets, despite federal efforts to rein in the practice and major supermarkets committing to stripping beef raised on cleared land from their supply chains. A team of citizen scientists studied the satellite imagery covering 10 million hectares of land and identified 30,000 hectares of forest and woodland that had been bulldozed on 150 sites, which were later verified by Australian Conservation Foundation environmental investigators. The ACF has reported 34 of these cases to the National Environmental Protection Agency, which began operations in July. ACF Chief Executive Adam Bandt called on the government to use the new agency to crack down on any land clearing found to be illegal. I think the fundamental problem is corporations are killing koalas and wrecking the reef to make burger patties, he said. The corporate food system is broken, and the new laws give us a chance to fix it so that the way we grow food restores nature. Australia remains the only wealthy country that still clears native forests for agriculture. And the extent of the clearing is even greater than the amount of land cleared in Indonesia for palm oil, said the lead author of the study, Nathaniel Pell. Pell said the study was only a snapshot of clearing conducted, and that the total area cleared was likely to be between 250,000 and 300,000 hectares. The study found 11 instances of clearing within the catchment of the Great Barrier Reef, in some cases along river and creek lines, in apparent contravention of environmental laws. Land clearing is viewed as second only to global warming as a threat to the reef, as it causes sediment and nutrient runoff that can choke corals and promote algae growth and crown-of-thorn starfish outbreaks. It found most clearing was conducted in Queensland and New South Wales, and the vast majority for beef grazing, with bulldozed forests including habitat for threatened species such as koalas, quolls, greater gliders, and pink cockatoos. The largest case of beef-related deforestation exceeded 1,700 hectares, or around six times the size of the Sydney CBD, at Wombanoo Station, whose owner Warren Johnson was instructed to replant a section of land in 2017 after unauthorised clearing. Back then, he told media that permitting regulations were complicated and expensive, and that if producers did not clear land, there would be no food to eat. My cattle don't like to eat iron bark. People don't like to eat iron bark, he said. Johnson did not respond to a request for comment. Nikki Ford, Chief Executive of AgForce, which represents Queensland beef graziers, said it was not in a position to comment on individual properties without independently verified information about those cases. Conclusions of this nature should not be drawn from desktop analysis or unsubstantiated data alone without appropriate verification and consideration of the circumstances on the ground, she said. The report also said that the nation's biggest beef buyers, Coles, Woolworths and McDonald's, have not yet met targets they set to eliminate deforestation from their Australian beef supply chains by the end of 2025 due to the difficulty of tracing cattle between properties over the full course of their life. Woolworths said it had met the target to eliminate land clearing in its direct supply chain
and was working with industry to implement full life cycle traceability. Coles has also had difficulty tracing cattle over their full life cycle. We are committed to engaging directly with our suppliers, and we will continue to work with producers, industry, government, and other stakeholders to advance a consistent approach to traceability and verification and reduce deforestation risk within our in-scope beef supply chain, a spokesperson said. McDonald's, which uses Australian beef in an estimated 70% of its outlets around the world, did not respond to a request for comment. According to McDonald's, it sells 49 million burgers each year in Australia. Pell said the industry already had a mechanism that would allow for this, known as the National Livestock Identification System, which is used to guarantee hormone-free claims and ensure biosecurity between farms. Clearly, it could just as easily be used to verify that cattle have come from farms that are deforestation-free, he said. Industry association Cattle Australia opposes using the system to protect against land clearing and rejected the ACF's findings. These organisations are putting legal, regulated Australian land management next to illegal palm oil deforestation, and neither the World Resources Institute nor the European Union agree with them, Chief Executive Will Evans said. The EU rates Australia as a low-risk country, and the WRI doesn't rank us among the world's major deforestation contributors at all. What training and support do these volunteers undertake? With no peer review and a two-minute tutorial standing in for training, they've repeatedly misidentified seasonal change, bushfire events, and even established plantations as deforestation. He said Cattle Australia's opposition to using the NLIS, the National Livestock Identification System, to ensure beef did not come from cleared land, was not about resisting transparency, but that the system had been developed as a biosecurity and food safety system by producers. NLIS data is collected for disease response, food safety, and market access assurance, he said, handing retailers or advocacy groups direct access to producer-level data outside the system's own governance would erode the producer trust the whole system depends on. And that article was titled, Can Australians Have Their 49 Million Burgers and Their Forests Too? It was written by Nick O'Malley and published on the 10th of September at the Sydney Morning Herald website, which is smh.com.au.

And I'm now turning to Renew magazine. This is issue number 176, which is the July to September edition. In the upfront section, which appears, as you would guess from the title, towards the beginning of the magazine, there's a quarterly roundup section, and here's a segment from that, titled EV Sales Going Gangbusters. Sales of fully electric vehicles in Australia have struggled to pass the 10% mark, despite the huge advantages of fully electric vehicles. But a couple of months ago, all that changed when the Orange Peril decided to launch an illegal war against Iran, who promptly closed the Strait of Hormuz, a transport route for around 20% of the world's total oil supply. The resultant rapid price increases of petrol and diesel saw the usual panic buying, but once that foolishness had died down, the ongoing increased cost of running a fossil-fueled vehicle became a strong driver of renewed interest in EVs. The result was a massive increase in EV sales in the last few months, with pure battery electrics making up a full 20% of all light passenger vehicles sold in May, and plug-in hybrids adding almost another 13%, meaning that around a third of all vehicles sold that month had a plug. With fuel pricing now falling to pre-war levels, it remains to be seen what the numbers will be for June. But as more Aussies gain experience with EVs and realise that not only are they better, but they're also as cheap to buy as internal combustion engine vehicles, let's hope the trend for sensible vehicle purchasing decisions continues. That little piece, EV Sales Going Gangbusters, is from the quarterly roundup in the upfront section of the current edition of Renew magazine. And that's it from me for this week. I'm Natalie Shea. Thank you for listening to Green Advocate, and I hope you've enjoyed this edition. I hope also you can join me for the next edition at the same time next week. Bye for now.

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5: If the book of Revelation is teaching us anything, is teaching us that in this life we determine our eternal future. And there can be only one of two places in which all of humanity will end, no third, only two, either in heaven with Jesus or in hell with Satan, either reward or judgment. Here's what the Bible teaches. The Bible teaches that every soul that was created and formed in the womb was created to live for eternity. Everyone will live forever. The bodies will die, but the soul will not. Secondly, Jesus spoke more about hell than he spoke about heaven. Thirdly, if God does not eternally judge those who have rejected God's plan of salvation, then he's not a just God. If God does not judge those who have rejected his plan of salvation to a place called hell, then why on earth did Jesus leave the glories of heaven and come to earth, live as one of us, die, tortured death on the cross, rising again on the third day? We saw in the last message, while the Antichrist with capital A is yet to be revealed, the world is filled with Antichrists with a small a. Sadly, some of these folks are occupying pulpits and occupying church leadership positions. Even genuine believers in the Lord Jesus Christ today, who believe in a literal hell, as the scripture teaches, they often avoid the subject. Not long ago, I was talking to one preacher who said to me, "The reason I avoid it is because it offends my congregation. And so I avoid it altogether and stay positive." Well, don't you think I want to avoid it too? But let me tell you something. If I offend you out of hell into heaven, then I have fulfilled my mission. Yeah. Amen. But if I want to avoid it, it's for a different reason. It's because I weep privately and publicly. When I think of a literal place called hell, as Jesus taught, and there are literal people who are going to be there and spending eternity in torment, others say, the gospel is good news. How can hell be good news? Well, the answer is obvious. It makes no sense that we say we're saved. We're saved from what? We're saved from what? We're saved from hell to heaven. We are saved from sin and eternal judgment to righteousness. That's what salvation is all about. And without that, all the churches are fraud. And we're wasting our time coming here on Sunday morning, wasting our time building church, wasting our time preaching gospel. Unless there is a message of hope, the world is in the grips of hopelessness. The Bible is very clear. The wages of sin is death, eternal death. So what is eternal death? It is a separation from God in hell forever and ever and ever. You say, well, that's bad news. But there is great news. There is the greatest news on the face of the earth. While every one of us, including your pastor, deserve hell, God, in His mercy and His grace, said when you come to Jesus confessing your sin, receiving His forgiveness, He gives you eternal life and He takes you to heaven. This is the greatest news of all. Please hear me right. The holiness and the justice of God are two sides of His character like the two sides of a coin. And therefore, sooner or later, there must be a collision between the holiness and the justice of God on the one hand and a rebellion on the other, and sin and rejection of God's plan of salvation. But God is not only holy and just, but He is love. And if one rejects God's love on the cross, they must be judged by God's holiness and receive God's judgment. Here's something I'm absolutely certain about. As I know the character of God and as I know the Scripture, I am absolutely certain that everyone who's going to end up in hell in eternal judgment is going to say, I got here by my own choice. God did not give me a raw deal. No matter what they say on earth, but in that day, they will say, I got what I deserved. And so please turn with me to Revelation 14. In the last message, we looked at chapter 13 of the book of Revelation. And we saw how the earth is in the grip of an unholy trinity of Satan, the Antichrist, and the false prophet. 666, they're short of the holy trinity, which would be 777. And here in Revelation 14, we are transported into the presence of God in heaven. Something I'd love to talk about and I love to dwell on. Here's an amazing contrast. The contrast is this. In the kingdom of the Antichrist on earth, the name of Jesus is being blasphemed. In the kingdom of heaven, the name of Jesus is glorified. Look with me, please. The first five verses of chapter 14. We see the Lamb of God on Mount Zion with 144,000, who, as I told you, representative of all the believers from every nation and every generation, the 12 tribes of Israel multiplied, and then the 12 apostles multiplied, and you get 12 and 12 and multiply. That is a symbolic number of all the redeemed. And they stand secure and strong in the presence of our Savior. Question, what are they doing there? What are they doing? They were singing praises to Jesus. John describes them as morally blameless and faithful. I want to stop here just for a minute, as I've been doing and throughout the series, to kind of do a little bit of a understanding of biblical interpretation. Throughout the Bible, the Old Testament, the New Testament, throughout the Bible, we see that apostasy, which is unfaithfulness to God and His Word, those folks that you know and I know in churches, who said, I know Jesus said, I am the way, the truth, and the life, but He really meant to say, I am a way. You know what I mean? The Bible calls that apostasy. But the Bible uses a word, symbolic word, to call it adultery. Why? Why? Because just as an unfaithful spouse commits physical adultery against his or her spouse, unfaithfulness to the Lord Jesus Christ and His Word is an act of spiritual adultery. So what does God's Word saying to us today? Listen to me very carefully. Those who say, no matter what, I'm going to cling to Jesus for better, for worse, for richer, for poorer, in sickness and in health, are the faithful ones who will find their total fulfillment in Jesus Christ, who find their complete fulfillment in the Lord alone. They're the faithful ones. I know personally, and I know some of you, when you go through dark times, when you go through the valleys, when you go through tough times, when you go through circumstances that does not make sense and you cannot even understand it, and you look up to heaven, and I've done that many times. I said, Lord, I don't understand it. Oh, but I trust you. I trust you. Look at verse 4. They are called the first fruits. Why? Because they are the first to be harvested, and there will be more to follow. Still in verse 4, again he tells us that the church, the bride of Christ, will be spotless in heaven. We're going to be as pure as Jesus is pure. We will no longer struggle with sin and anger and bitterness and lust and envy and all the rest of it. From verse 6 all the way to the end of chapter 14, the angels make series of announcements. I don't want you to miss these. They're very important. The first angel fly overhead proclaiming the eternal gospel and is calling for repentance. His message is very clear, but it is to every single human being who lives on the earth. Fear God and give Him glory, because the hour of His judgment has come. Worship Him who made the heavens and the earth and the sea and the spring of waters. Don't miss this. This is the only place in the book of Revelation where the word gospel appears. It's the only time, only place. And this is the last time the good news of the gospel of Jesus Christ is going to be proclaimed to the world. Is going to be the last opportunity. It's the last chance. The second angel announces, fallen, fallen is Babylon the Great, which made all the nations drink the maddening wine of her adulteress or her immorality. Now, while the fall of Babylon will not take place literally until we get to chapter 18, but the announcement is made here. Please don't forget this. Don't forget this. God is not subject to time like we are. You see, in God's presence, all time, past, present, future, all exist at the same time. In God's presence, there is no time, just eternity. There are some people who interpret Babylon as literal city of Babylon in Iraq today. Others view it as a prophetic symbol. Don't get hung up on it. It doesn't matter. You're not going to lose your salvation one way or the other. Major on the majors, don't major on the minors, okay? Either way is fine. The problem is that those who really get hung up on it being a literal place, they got so excited when Saddam Hussein spent several billion dollars of rebuilding the old Babylon, the old city.

I prefer to take Babylon as a symbol of a city, any city, USA, any city in Europe, any city in the world, who so steeped in secular godlessness, who is so steeped in cultural immorality, because they will fall. The third angel, verses 9 and 10. If anyone worships the beast, we saw that in the last message, the Antichrist who insisted people worshiping him, and his image, and receive his mark on their forehead or their hand, he too will drink of the wine of God's fury, which has been poured full strength into the cup of his wrath. Isn't that amazing? Those who drink of the cup of immorality will drink from the cup of judgment. This proclamation of this third angel actually suggests to me, at least, that Babylon represents that political system that's ruled by the Antichrist and the false prophet. Then verse 13 comes the next message from that angel and says, write, blessed are the dead who die in the Lord from now on. And then the voice of the Spirit says, yes, they will rest from their labor, for their deeds will follow them. If you attended a funeral, you probably heard pastors preach, and that's for good reason. It's very comforting. Now, some of the preachers who take this out of context, out of Revelation context, so I want to tell you what it's saying in context. Here's what it's saying in this particular part of Revelation, that in those days, there will be such severe suffering for believers, just like we're seeing with Boko Haram and ISIS and the suffering of believers all over the world. But it's going to be global. That suffering is going to be so humongous, it's so vast, that death will be a tremendous blessing. Here's what he's saying in context, that the horror of the great tribulation will make death to be such a blessed rest in comparison. And so, after I grieve like you do over your loved ones, I think of this prophecy, and then I rejoice for them. Just as in Matthew 5:11, there is a spiritual blessing upon those who have been reviled and those who are falsely accused for the sake of Christ. There is a blessing for those who die in the Lord ahead of the tribulation. Verses 14 all the way to 20. Look with me, please. Here we see the time has come for humanity to be ripe for the harvest. Finally, the hour is here. The time of judgment has come. John sees the white cloud seated on the white cloud as the Son of Man, wearing a golden crown and in his hand a sickle for harvesting the crop. You remember Jesus said the tares are going to grow with the wheat? And he said, don't try to separate them. You wait. Because the angels, when they do the harvesting, they will be precise. No one of Jesus' children will be lost. They will then take the wheat and the chaff and separate them. This is that picture here of that sickle. No wonder people love to think of baby Jesus in the manger. They love to think of the crucifix of Jesus hanging helplessly on that cross. They don't want to think of Judge Jesus. They don't want to think of Judge Jesus. Two more angels appear, one with a sickle and the other with a fire from the altar. The angel of the altar calls out to the other angel with the sickle, and he said, take your sharp sickle and gather the clusters of grape from the earth's vine, because the grapes are ripe. Talking about humanity, of course. Although John will return to this global event, when we get to 16:16, to be specific, he introduces it here in chapter 14. It just gives us a little introduction, as it were, before he gets to the subject. And that is what's going to take place on the plain of Megiddo, as people call it, Armageddon. What is that Armageddon? I'm going to introduce it just like John did, and then we'll get back to it. The word Armageddon comes from two Hebrew words, Har Megiddo. Har means plains. Megiddo is the name of the area.

0: And it's a strategic region in northern Israel. And it is a place where many historical battles have been fought through the years. Many historical battles have become famous. That's why it could be more symbolic than anything else. The most recent battle, the last battle ever fought on the plains of Megiddo, was in 1918 between the British Army and the Ottoman Army. Armageddon has been a crossroad for travelers. Although it's inland, it's really close to the coastal city of Haifa. In fact, when you stand on the mountain, you can literally see the Mediterranean from the mountain, which would make a logical site for a D-Day style of invasion. Har Megiddo, or Armageddon, is about 50 miles north of Jerusalem. But the focus of the final battle is going to be Jerusalem. That's really where the focus is, because that's where the Antichrist is going to set his kingdom. As I told you, the Muslims believe that the Mahdi is going to come and he's going to rule from Jerusalem, their Messiah. But during that battle, the Bible said the blood will flow for 200 miles. Just to give you an idea, the whole nation of Israel from north to south is 263 miles. It's a horrific scene. It's a horrific scene. And that, when every time I look at this horrific scene, I said, Lord, I pray that we'll be out of here before that happens. In the next message, we see the seven bowls of judgment upon the earth, which corresponds to the plagues of Egypt. We'll look at those closely. But I want to close by telling you this. The Bible is a collection of 66 books. They're written by 40 authors in three languages, on three different continents, in a span of 1,600 years. It consists of history, drama, poetry, law, prophecy, and yet the Bible is one book. It's the most remarkable thing you can, when you think about it. God's word is amazingly consistent because God is consistent. And the God of Exodus, who sent the plagues on Pharaoh, rebellious Pharaoh, is the same God who's going to judge those who rebelled against his plan of salvation. When the seven bowls of plagues unleashed, John writes, with them, God's wrath is complete. But don't ever miss his vision of the victorious believers triumphant over Satan around the throne room of God. That when Jesus entered Jerusalem, it was fulfillment of Zechariah, but it's also a vision of the future when he is the King of Kings and the Lord of Lords. When every knee shall bow to him, and every tongue, whether they agree or not, going to confess that Jesus Christ is Lord, to the glory of God the Father. I know some of you have been shaken by this series from Revelation. Dads and moms, concerned about your children. Trust me, the last time I checked, I was flesh and blood too. And I care deeply about my family. My grandchildren. But here's what I want you to listen to very, very carefully. I'm coming close to the end. This is important. My confidence is in my God who said, I will never leave you nor forsake you. That's the confidence that every one of us should have. Listen, this is part of what I'm talking about, this faithfulness, that you trust God no matter what. I have no fear in me whatsoever. Not over my family, not over you, not over my congregation. No, not at all, because I know of the faithfulness of God. We've seen it over and over and over again. He will not tempt us above that which we can bear. And so whatever happens, he will be there with us every step of the way. The question is, are you certain that if he comes back today, you'll be with him in heaven? Will you be with all of those who have been redeemed by the blood of Jesus Christ?
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5: Some lessons can't be taught with words, they must be lived. And sometimes the hardest lesson of all is learning who's really in charge. Job discovered this the hard way. After endless questions, complaints, and longing for answers, God finally spoke, and what he showed Job in that moment changed everything. Hi, I'm Clayton Bjellin, and today on Insight for Living, Chuck Swindoll teaches from the closing chapters of Job in the Bible to reveal how a suffering man came face to face with the majesty of his Maker. It's a journey towards surrender you won't soon forget.
6: Just a few verses from Job. I've been saying that for 9 years now, I think. This 42nd chapter, Job responds to the Lord's message in a wonderful manner. After all he's been through, listen to these words of submission. Job 42, beginning at verse 1. Then Job answered the Lord and said, "I know that you can do all things, and that no purpose of yours can be thwarted. Who is this that hides counsel without knowledge? Therefore, I have declared that which I did not know, that which I did not understand, things too wonderful for me which I did not know. Hear now, and I will speak. I will ask you, and you instruct me. I have heard of you by the hearing of the ear, but now my eye sees you. Therefore, I retract and I repent in dust and ashes."
5: 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Chuck titled today's message, "Full Repentance for All the Right Reasons."
6: It is difficult to cultivate a humble heart in a contentious culture. Put another way, a repentant spirit is rarely found in a litigious society. How rarely do we hear the words, "I'm wrong, I'm sorry." And as opposed to that, how often we hear the words, "I will sue you. I will take you to court." Just this past week, a good friend of mine sent me a classic example of just how litigious our society is. Matter of fact, it's an award-winning story. It won first place in a recent Criminal Lawyers Award contest. A Charlotte, North Carolina lawyer purchased a box of very rare and expensive cigars. He then insured them against fire, among other things. Within a month, having smoked his entire stockpile of these 24 great cigars, and without yet having made even his first premium payment on the policy, the lawyer filed a claim against the insurance company. In his claim, this lawyer stated the cigars were lost in a series of small fires. The insurance company refused to pay, citing the obvious reason that the man had consumed the cigars in the normal fashion. That was obvious. The lawyer sued and won. In delivering the ruling, the judge agreed with the insurance company that the claim was frivolous. The judge stated, nevertheless, that the lawyer held a policy from the company in which it had warranted that the cigars were insurable and also guaranteed that it would insure them against fire without defining what is considered to be unacceptable fire, and was obligated to pay the claim. Rather than endure a lengthy and costly appeal process, the insurance company accepted the ruling and paid $15,000 to the lawyer for his loss of the rare cigars that had been lost in the fires. And now for the best part. After the lawyer cashed the check, the insurance company had him arrested on 24 counts of arson. With his own insurance claim and testimony from the previous case being used against him, the lawyer was convicted of intentionally burning his insured property, was sentenced to 24 months in jail and a $24,000 fine. Something inside every one of us goes, yes! Let me say again how difficult it is to cultivate a humble heart in a society like ours. We who are parents, and you who are now parents of the young of our generation, work overtime dealing with the stubborn wills of your children, which is your and my responsibility. It isn't the school's responsibility. It isn't the policeman's responsibility. It isn't the court's responsibility. It is yours and it is mine. And it's a tough sled. First, to get their attention, and then, in the process, to gain their respect. Deep within our souls, we know that our children operate their lives under our authority. But that same awareness is not in their hearts. It's a learned awareness. And there are few things more beautiful to behold than a child or a young adult who has learned that lesson, still evidencing capability and giftedness and confidence in life, while at the same time modeling a submissive spirit. They will not learn that submission until they discover the words, "I am wrong. I am sorry. I repent." The truth were known, it has been years in some homes hearing me right now since you have heard your mate say something like that. It's long overdue. Now, with all of this as a background, a sort of food for thought, turn with me to Job 42 and verse 6. Admittedly, it's unusual for me to go at the beginning of a message to the end of my text. But because it forms the climax of Job's inner life, I want you to see it in all of its beauty and then go back with me to discover how it was finally placed there. This book ends with a wonderful conclusion on Job's part, to say nothing about his home and family and the rewards that came following all the suffering. This is Job personally. This is Job as a man. This is the inner life of the one called the servant of God. 42:6, I retract and I repent in dust and ashes. I think it is noteworthy that God does not yet remove the boils, that God has not yet brought back the children, that the man is still bankrupt, in pain, undergoing suffering, right up to this point. And that's all by design. God will stop at nothing to bring us to the place of full repentance. He doesn't bring relief and then expect repentance. It is in the midst of the pain he waits for words like this. I retract, I repent. One man very insightfully writes of this: Job has come to a true assessment of himself before the holy God. Job both renounces all false pride and concedes that God has been true to justice in allowing him to be brought so low that he has had to sit outside the city on an ash dump, on an ash heap. The term recant, translated here retract, is the Hebrew word nicham, N-I-C-H-A-M. And it means, listen, it means to turn from a planned course of action and take up a new course. It implies the strongest resolve to change direction. That's it. That's repentance at its best. I've been thinking one way, which has caused me to say what I've been saying. I now realize I need to be going in that other direction and, as we sometimes refer to it, change my tune. Having come to an end of himself, Job sits humbly before his Lord, surrendered and contrite. Surrendered and contrite. Two words we're not familiar with, especially in our culture. Turn from here briefly to Psalm 51. We'll be back to Job in a few moments, but first I want you to see the words of David following the misery in the backwash of his adultery with Bathsheba. He wrote a song, realizing the wrongness of his actions, and they were plural, not just adultery, but murder of Bathsheba's husband, Uriah, deception, living a lie before the people, lack of leadership as the king while caught up in the affair. He sees it all, he sees it clearly, and he repents. Psalm 51 is the record of his repentance. I commend the reading of it to you. He begins, "Be gracious to me, O God, according to your loving kindness." Notice he calls upon the grace of God. "According to the greatness of your compassion, blot out my transgressions." Verse 2, "Wash me thoroughly from my iniquity and cleanse me from my sin. I know my transgressions and my sin is ever before me." There's no hiding of the fact. There's no blaming of another. There is nothing but naked, open confession in a heart of repentance. Verse 10, "Create in me a clean heart, O God, and renew a steadfast spirit within me." He doesn't expect something of the people around him. He doesn't expect another individual even to understand. He's getting it right with God. That's where we start in repentance. Then he comes in verse 17 to the verse I want to mention, develop. The sacrifices of God are a broken spirit, a broken and a contrite heart, O God, you will not despise. Look closely at the verse. These are sacrifices. These are sacrifices that God finds pleasure in, a broken spirit and a contrite heart. I meditated on those thoughts quite a while and came up with a brief list of five characteristics of a contrite heart. I've observed this in others on a few occasions. I'm sorry it hasn't been on many, but on a few occasions. And I've experienced it myself on a few occasions. A contrite heart, number one, nurses no grudges. Nurses no grudges. Contrite heart never says, if it hadn't been for what she, or if this hadn't happened then, or because I was raised like I was raised then, none of that. A contrite heart nurses no grudges. Second, makes no demands. I don't come with a contrite heart demanding that you now do this in return. So that leads me to the third. Contrite heart has no expectations. I don't expect good treatment. I don't expect to be treated nicely. I don't expect people necessarily to forgive me. That'll have to take time. I don't come with expectations. My contrite, broken spirit and my contrite, broken heart come with simply no expectations. Fourth, I offer no conditions. No ifs, no wishes. I simply come broken and contrite. Nursing no grudges, makes no blames, has no expectations, offers no conditions, anticipates no favors. That's fifth. I don't anticipate as a result that you will do this or hopefully you will do that. I'm simply acknowledging the wrongness of my actions, attitude, words. Now, what was it that brought such a response to Job? When you turn back, you will see those previous verses leading up to chapter 42, beginning in chapter 40 in verse 6. God begins by getting his attention, to use a human term, by shaking his shoulders nice and firmly. And then God gives him two unforgettable examples that show Job just how far down he is in his own estimation before God. But to begin with, God shakes his shoulders. Before I read verse 6 and following, let me mention what we've all gone through as parents. And nothing I say will be politically correct, and that's why it's true what I'm going to tell you. There are times parents all alone, without embarrassing their children before anyone else, all alone, get their children by the shoulders and give them a good firm shake, right? We'll just stop with the shake, okay? Whatever else you do, that's between you and God. And I'll leave it with that. But you have had enough of their rhino will. You are not going to put up with another day of it, to say nothing of even another minute of it, and you pull them aside and you have a good talking to, we say. And we say, I want you to understand, you are the child and I am the parent. You will do under this roof exactly what I tell you to do, whether you like it or not. Is that clear? Some of your lips are moving. You've done this before. And we are in the process of helping every teacher your child will have in the future. Every time they're around a policeman, that policeman, although he doesn't know about it, will thank you. Every time he's playing on a team with a coach, that coach will be grateful that you did your job as a parent. You got their attention. And you didn't stop with just one shake. It may have to happen again in another 3 or 4 days. You are fed up. You have had it. And that child is discovering that she or he does not rule that roost. You do. And there's something wonderfully healthy about that realization. I believe the Lord takes Job by the shoulders and gives him a good shake in verses 6 to 14. As a matter of fact, in these verses, I think he's saying to him, Job, listen to me. I am God, you are man. I am authority, you are servant. I am in charge, you are the clay. I'm molding and shaping, you will be shaped. It's important that you understand, Job, you are not on my level. You are not God. See how he begins? Lord answered Job out of a storm, verse 6, chapter 40. Now gird up your loins like a man. I think it's his way of saying, take this like a man. Listen to me. I will ask you and you instruct me. You let me know how you would answer. Will you really annul my judgment? Will you condemn me that you may be justified? Or do you have an arm like God and can you thunder with a voice like his? It's a picture of power. Can you do what I do? If you can, then, verse 10, adorn yourself with eminence and dignity and clothe yourself with honor and majesty. Pour out the overflowings of your anger and look on everyone who is proud and make him low. You're able to do that? I can do that. Bring those proud people down, Job. Look on everyone who is proud and humble him. Tread down the wicked where they stand. Hide them in the dust altogether. And bind them in the hidden place, then I will confess to you that your own right hand can save you. Obviously, Job can't do that. Let's go back to the shakes for a moment, okay? Let me make something real clear to you, son. As the father, I'm the one who earns the living in this home. If you're in charge, you earn the living. You go where I go, you work where I work, you make what I make. You make the decisions I make. You take care of the mortgage. You handle the details of this family. You get everything in line. You make the plans. You are in charge. Are you able to do that? Obviously, the son has to say, no, I can't do that. Then understand, son, you're not the dad. You're the son. That means you answer to me. I love you. I will forever love you, but you will not rule this home. I am the authority. Sometimes they need illustrations that help convey this. And so, God gives him a couple of illustrations. I think Job may have been a lover of the animal world and something of a student of that world, and the Lord knew that and chose a couple of animals. Got your pen ready? I want you to circle two unusual words. Verse 15, behold now, behemoth. Circle that. I know it's unclear, but just circle it. Behold, behemoth. Verse 1 of chapter 41. Circle Leviathan. Can you draw out Leviathan? Right about now, you're glad you're the listener and not the preacher, aren't you? Because it would be a tough thing, and believe me, it's not that easy to ferret out exactly where God is going with his speech, and it is my task to try to do that. I believe he is showing Job two animals that are at the top of the food chain, two animals that are virtually unintimidated. They can take care of themselves in the wild. Most every other animal bows to them, and if they don't, they pay a terrible price, usually their life. The behemoth represents the hippopotamus, which I understand is far more dangerous and deadly than most of us usually think of when we think of the hippopotamus. The Leviathan is the crocodile. We'll look at the Leviathan in a moment. We'll look first now at the behemoth. God's point, before we get there, God's point. Both of these beasts, though they are intimidating to you, were made by me and are continually subservient to me. They have the natures I gave them. They do precisely as I built them or created them to do. And if you're unable to handle these, obviously, you're not on my level. And if you, in fact, are afraid of them, as Job certainly must have been, then you certainly are not what would qualify as deity. And another reminder of the importance of submission to one who was creator. First, the hippopotamus. Verses 15 to 24, chapter 40. I made that animal as well as you. Notice the opening. His strengths and his loins, 16 through 18, is a reference to the strength of the hippopotamus. The power is in his muscles. Tail is like a cedar, picture of strength. Sinews of thighs are knit together. His bones are tubes of bronze. This is poetry. Colorful language to illustrate this. His limbs are like bars of iron. He is first of the ways of God. If I, Yahweh, am powerful enough to create and subdue a creature this strong and intimidating, I'm deserving of your trust, your submission, your worship.
5: 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I'm Clayton Bjelland, inviting you to join us again when Chuck Swindoll continues his comprehensive study on the life of Job, Monday on Insight for Living.

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6: Let me ask you a question that might be just a bit confronting. What's the point of believing in Jesus? After all, it's not an easy road to choose. Is it just to get eternal life when we die? Or can we actually have a brand new life, a vibrant life, a blessed life, here and now? Is that the point or not? Hi, I'm Bernie Diamond and welcome again to the program. Today we're going to take a look at the transformation that God wants to bring to your life from a different perspective.
7: Well, end of another week. It's amazing. And over these last couple of weeks, we've been talking about reaping a harvest. The harvest of righteousness. As I've said on a few occasions now in this series, I used to think that righteousness was a bunch of rules that I had to live by. Do this and God will smile on your life, do that and whack, he'll punish me. That was my view of this word, which, let's face it, isn't used so much these days, this word righteousness. But that's not what God had in mind when he had the Apostle Paul write these words in his letter to the church at Philippi, Philippians chapter 1, beginning at verse 9. And this is my prayer, that your love may overflow more and more with knowledge and full insight to help you to determine what is best, so that in the day of Christ you may be pure and blameless, having produced the harvest of righteousness that comes through Jesus Christ for the glory and the praise of God. It's not about rules, it's about love, see? And that's what I had to get out of my system. And to tell you the truth, my hunch is, even after a decade and a half of walking with Jesus, even after almost a decade on air teaching God's word as I'm doing now, my hunch is I'm still getting this misconception of a rule-based God out of my system. We all have to live by rules, the law for starters. I mean, imagine if I hopped out of bed this morning and hopped into my car and decided, well, you know, Bernie, I want to do something different today. They say a change is as good as a holiday. I think I'll drive to work on the wrong side of the road today. Why not? After all, it's a free country. That's what I'm going to do today. So obviously, we have to live by some rules. But by and large, we don't mind that so much. We get it 99 times out of 100 that in order to live in a society, there have to be some boundaries that organise the place and make sure everyone's kind of looked after and kept safe. But on the fringes of those rules, let's be honest, there are some rough edges. This is the place where arguments happen, on the fringes, on the borders, in the disputed territories. I mean, disputes between neighbours, what are they about? The fence line, the noise. They're about things either on the boundary or things that cross over the boundary that one party thinks are fine and the other one doesn't. It's the same at home or at work. Disputes happen when someone breaks some rules that we have in our heads, whether they're valid or not. The more we think about it, the more rules are a big deal in this world. The ones that are written down called laws, the ones that are unspoken but accepted, and then the ones that you and I carry around as our own personal set of rules. So isn't it easy to imagine that God is a rule-bound God? After all, that's what the Old Testament is all about. The whole of the Old Testament is the story of God loving and engaging his chosen people Israel and their universal inability to keep his law, his rules given through Moses. The whole of the Old Testament screams out that this whole rule-based thing just doesn't work. And there's a reason for that. Have a listen to what the Apostle Paul writes. Romans chapter 7. Do you not know, brothers and sisters, for I am speaking to those who know the law, that the law is binding on a person only in that person's lifetime. Thus, a married woman is bound by the law to her husband as long as he lives. But if her husband dies, she is discharged from the law concerning her husband. Accordingly, she will be called an adulteress if she lives with another man while her husband is alive. But if her husband dies, she is free from that law. And if she marries another man, she is not an adulteress. In the same way, my friends, you have died to the law through the body of Christ, so that you may belong to another, to him who has been raised from the dead, in order that we may bear fruit for God. While we were living in the flesh, our sinful passions, aroused by the law, were at work in our members to bear fruit for death. But now we're discharged from the law, dead to what held us captive, so that we are slaves not under this old written code, but in a new life of the Spirit. See, there it is. All the law does, all that rules really do, is point out where we're going wrong. There's no power in the law to change our heart. We work at it and we work at it, and we're still not pure and holy and perfect the way God is. So the law holds us captive. But Jesus died and rose again. And those of us who believe in him die and rise again. We die to sin, we die to the law, and we're raised up into a new life, born again, a life in the Spirit, the Holy Spirit. No longer under the burden of the law, but a new life, a transformed life, living in love and forgiveness, living as one with God because he puts his Holy Spirit inside us. A new law in the Spirit, the law of life rather than the law of death. Now, how is that possible? Because all my sins, past, present, and future, have been paid for by Jesus on that cross. Yours too. So when you and I fail God, as we do almost every day, no longer are we condemned under this old law. We go to God, we admit our mistakes, we turn away from them, we ask him for his forgiveness through Jesus and what he has done on the cross, and then we get on with life, the new life, the life that Jesus purchased for us, the life the Holy Spirit gives us, when he comes to dwell in us. We died to that whole rule-based thing. And now there's a whole new life ahead of us. That's the whole point. Not to mope around like nothing's changed. Not to whinge and complain about things. Not to live as though we're still condemned men and women. But to live a new and vibrant life. 2 Corinthians chapter 5, verse 17. So if anyone is in Christ, there is a new creation. Everything old has passed away. See, everything has become new. Hello, wake up. This is fantastic news. And the thing that changes now is our hearts. Once we're condemned no more, once we're free, once we're enjoying Jesus and the presence of his Spirit, we want to do his will. We want to live out our righteousness. God's ways become a whole bunch easier because instead of pulling against them, we're so delighted with this new life. We're so delighted with our relationship with God through Jesus and the Spirit. We just want to live it out. We want to give God the glory. We want to honor him and obey him. And that's why we want to do it his way. This is exactly what the Apostle Paul writes in his New Testament letter to the Philippians. Philippians chapter 2, verse 12. Therefore, my beloved, just as you have always obeyed me, not only in my presence, but much more now in my absence, work out your own salvation with fear and trembling, for it is God who is at work in you, enabling you both to will and to work for his good pleasure. We obey God, which we should do, not because we're rule-bound, not because we're dragged there kicking and screaming, but because he is at work in us enabling us both to will and to do what is his good pleasure. That's huge. This is the gospel of grace and of love and of mercy, all made possible by Jesus dying for you and me so that our sins can be forgiven and rising again from the dead so that we can have a brand new life filled with the Holy Spirit, filled with the presence of God himself, the Spirit of God whom God sends to live in each one of us, each person who puts their faith in Jesus Christ and what he did on that cross. Isn't that good news? And if it isn't, well, frankly, I don't know what is.
6: Life can be hard work some days. And as that daily grind just kind of grinds away at you, it's easy to forget that Jesus died and rose again to give you victory. That's why every now and then, just as the Spirit leads, perhaps even when you least expect it, I'd love to send you a short text message of encouragement straight to your phone. That's what Victory SMS is all about. Roughly every other week, I ask the Lord, what word of encouragement can I give today? So if you'd like that occasional nudge, head across to victorysms.org, and when you do subscribe, you'll immediately receive a free copy of my ebook, Power Unlimited. 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How did you know? Thank you so much. It's simply amazing how powerfully the Spirit of God can move through just a short text message. And I'd love to encourage you too to live your life in the victory that Jesus died and rose again to give you. Again, that web address is victorysms.org. I'm Bernie Diamond, and I'll catch you again same time Monday with a different perspective.
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My name is Brian LeCornu. On ABC TV, at 10 a.m, Joanna Lumley's Danube, Europe's Mightiest River, rated PG. Join Joanna Lumley on an epic Danube adventure starting in Germany's Black Forest, exploring stunning scenery, meeting memorable characters, and fulfilling a lifelong dream meeting the Vienna Boys Choir. At 10 a.m, Amanda and Alan's Italian Job, The Bathrooms. Amanda and Alan divide and conquer, renovating the bathrooms. Amanda dreams big, converting a medieval tower room into a lavish ensuite, while Alan creates a minimalist wet room. At 11:01 a.m, two episodes of Austin, rated PG. The first one, on a bonding tour with Austin, Julian starts filming a documentary about father and neurodivergent son quality time to spring clean his image, but Ingrid and Austin get wise to his Machiavellian ways. And the second episode, at 11:30, Julian's documentary capturing his growing relationship with Austin is now out in the open, and Julian engages an award-winning filmmaker to finish the job. Is bringing Austin to London the perfect treat for him or for Julian? At 12:59 p.m, Portrait Artist of the Year, rated PG. Nine artists compete for a spot in the semi-final, painting portraits of sitters Ned Brockman, Andrea Lamb and Josh Thomas. Reflecting the individuality of the sitters, the artists use different mediums in their approach. At 1:48 p.m, The Cage, rated M. Gary forces Leanne to make a difficult decision. Matty buckles under the pressure of Ning's request. Continuing on ABC TV at 3:44 p.m, Grand Designs, Transformations, Avalon and Baldwin, rated PG. In two inspiring transformations, a couple turn a simple pavilion house on Sydney's northern beaches into a stylish pad filled with bespoke marble furniture, and in Melbourne, a family creates a flamboyant forever bathroom. At 7:31 p.m, Gardening Australia, Costa and the crew return in a refreshed season full of inspiring stories, practical ideas and beautiful gardens. Your weekly fix of gardening goodness starts here. At 8:19 p.m, Death Valley, rated PG. After a walker is found dead on a mountain trail, John's insight quickly turns into a murder investigation. Janie ropes John into joining a walking group to help solve the case and crack the identity of this mysterious woman. And finally on ABC TV at 9:06 p.m, a repeat of Portrait Artist of the Year, rated PG. Nine artists compete for a spot in the semi-final, painting portraits of sitters Ned Brockman, Andrea Lamb and Josh Thomas. Reflecting the individuality of the sitters, the artists use different mediums in their approach. On ABC Family at 2:41 a.m, Hotel Transylvania, the series, Portrait of Mavis as a Young Vampire. Mavis is so excited. She is finally getting her portrait hung in the Hall of Dracula's, but when she tries to touch it up using cursed paint,

schemes against Silverpaw, trying to win back the dominoes she's stolen from the kids' domino run. At 8:06, Ginger and the Vegasaurs, easy sneezy. When pollen in the valley causes quite a lot of sneezing among the tomatodons, Ginger and the baby P. Rexes must harness their inner cowboy to wrangle the bouncy tomatodons and help get them across the tundra. At 8:46, Andy's dinosaur adventures. Iberomosaurus and Feather. Andy travels back to the time of Iberomosaurus, a bird that lived in the forests of Spain 127 million years ago. At 9:02 a.m, Play School, Rainforest Rangers, caring for the rainforest. Rangers Leah and Luke show us how we can all help care for the rainforest. They build a walkway to help protect plants and animals, make a tasty snack using macadamia nuts and figs, and clear weeds from the forest floor. At 11:06, Fizzy and Suds, Fossils. Fizzy and Suds explore dinosaurs at the museum. They ride skeletons, meet scientists, fix bones, and find out how fossils tell us what dinosaurs ate and how they lived. At 11:18 a.m, Gardening Australia Junior, Butterfly Cafe. Hannah and Frida make a butterfly cafe to attract more winged creatures to their garden. At 12:28, Ginger and the Vegasaurs, Slippery Skins. The fearsome banana raptors are beginning to shed their skin, an annual and comical process in which their firm peels turn mottled brown and their bodies become soft, limp and anything but intimidating. At 1:34, Octonauts, the Octonauts and the Giant Jelly. The Octonauts must rescue Pezo when he gets trapped inside a giant comb jelly. Continuing on ABC Kids at 1:45 p.m, Hey Dougie, the Wish Badge. The squirrels are helping Dougie clean up when they find an old lamp. Dougie explains that in old stories, if you rub the lamp 3 times, it can grant 3 magical wishes. At 2:48, Gardening Australia Junior, Sensory Garden. Hannah works with 2 brothers to create a garden that delights all of the senses. Alfie is vision impaired and loves being active and playing, so they create a garden of games he can enjoy with his brother William. At 3:01, Play School, Mighty Machines. Mighty Playful Machines. It's time to have fun with playful machines. Zinzi and Matt drive little dodgem cars around a track, and the toys ride the roller coaster, the Dragon. We learn about the different parts of a Ferris wheel. At 3:38 p.m, Fizzy and Suds, Dogs. Ruff, ruff. Did you know dogs have their own doctors called vets, and sometimes they even have jobs? See what it takes to be a police dog, a very important job indeed. At 5:18 p.m, Octonauts, the Octonauts and the Barracudas. Shellington and the Vegemals are on a mission to replant a mangrove forest. At 6:27, The Adventures of Paddington, Paddington and the Wardrobe. Paddington is accidentally delivered inside a wardrobe to Mr. Curry's house. How will he get out before being discovered? At 4:49 a.m, Maddie and Triggs, Midnight Feast. Maddie and Triggs sneak and creak their way past Mum and Dad's bedroom in search of a tasty treat, only to discover they may not be the only ones searching for a midnight feast. At 5:08 a.m, Star Wars Young Jedi Adventures, The Girl and Her Gargantua. The younglings track an escaped creature. At 5:33 a.m, Octonauts Above and Beyond, Wild Windstorms. Dashie demonstrates her piloting prowess while steering the Octoray through strong winds in Antarctica, but the true test comes when a distress call from Kwazi and Calico Jack takes her straight into another wild windstorm. And finally on ABC Kids at 5:44 a.m, Thomas and Friends, All Engines Go. Good Night, Gordon. When Thomas and his friends accidentally wake Gordon up from his nap, they make it their mission to help Gordon fall back asleep.
On ABC News at 9:30 p.m., foreign correspondent, check the

0: classification. As world news continues to dominate our headlines, Foreign Correspondent continues to bring you an action-packed season of stories reflecting the times in which we live. On ABC Entertains at 7:37 a.m, Miraculous, Tales of Ladybug and Cat Noir. Gren Diaper, rated PG. While Zoe looks for a way to stop ill-intentioned people on her path from doing evil, Ladybug is faced with a series of strange events in Paris. At 10:10 a.m, two episodes of Sean Tan's Tales from Outer Suburbia. The first one, Water Buffalo. Clara and Pim arrive in their new home, daunted by the upheaval. Clara meets two strange girls, edgy, street-smart Cat and mysterious, reclusive Esme. Meanwhile, Pim runs away and discovers a huge, enigmatic water buffalo. In the second episode at 10:32, Broken Toys, exploring their neighbourhood, Pim and Clara come across a curious stranger, a lost deep-sea diver who seems to need their help. Can the siblings work together and figure out where he belongs? At 12:23 p.m, Patience, rated M. A body disappears from the morgue. The victim is the brother of Patience's friend Billy, and she knows she must help him. At 1:11 p.m, The Luminaries, rated M. Lydia and Carver hatch a plan to free Carver from his convict past. Emery sets sail to the goldfields in search of Anna. In 1866, the results of Crosby Wells' autopsy are revealed. At 1:29 a.m, a repeat of Patience, rated M. At 5:28 a.m, Miraculous, Tales of Ladybug and Cat Noir, Psychomedian, rated PG. A famous comedian gets acclimatized into Psychomedian. Able to impose any emotions on anyone, he wants to wipe the smiles off everyone's faces, starting with Ladybug and Cat Noir. On SBS Main Channel at 7:35 p.m, The Good Ship Murder Series 3, rated M. In Ibiza, an old flame rekindles at a nightclub, but when a business partner is found dead, Jack and Kate face a dangerous local crime boss. Meanwhile, romance blooms for Piers too. On SBS 2, at 8:30 p.m, Original Gangsters with Sean Bean, Series 1, rated M. Sean Bean will guide audiences through the labyrinth alleyways of industrial Birmingham, where the city's ruffians battled with the police and with each other. At 11:15 p.m, Americans, Series 5, rated M. Philip and Elizabeth have qualms about a new assignment, while a spectre from Philip's past creates unforeseen dangers. At the FBI, Stan makes a shocking play that could throw his career into turmoil. And now for today's audio-described movie review. Mr. Megorium's Wonder Emporium from 2007 is a children's fantasy comedy drama, rated G, and it runs for 1 hour and 29 minutes. It is streaming on SBS On Demand. When 243-year-old toy store owner Mr. Edward Megorium announces his retirement, his shop loses its sparkle. Can anxious assistant Molly Mahoney find her magic mojo? This review of Mr. Megorium's Wonder Emporium by Zan Brooks was from December 2007 on the Guardian.com website. Full marks to the filmmakers for conjuring that rarest of Christmas treats, a family-oriented, toy-focused Hollywood production that contains virtually nothing in the way of product placement. If only they had shown the same levels of ingenuity when it came to the script. Mr. Megorium's Wonder Emporium is a sweet-hearted, soft-headed fable about a toy shop owner, Dustin Hoffman, with electric shock bouffant and lovey-ish lisp, and his anxious young protege, Natalie Portman, in perky brittle mode. You'd have to be a Scrooge to take against this, though it could use a little more Roald Dahlish bite and a little less of the Hoffman twinkle. needless to say, it all ends happily. And that was a review of Mr. Megorium's Wonder Emporium by Zan Brooks from the Guardian.com website in December 2007. Mr. Megorium's Wonder Emporium is streaming on SBS On Demand. The cast includes Natalie Portman, Dustin Hoffman, Jason Bateman, and Zach Mills. That's all for today. Coming up next, your guide to what's on VA Radio. I'm Brian LeCornu.
1: 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After the 7am ABC news break, we have On This Day, where Marilyn Barclay brings you the interesting, important and strange events that shape the day. From 7:30am, your morning reading of the local state newspapers. For our Adelaide and Darwin listeners, you will hear readings from today's The Advertiser. Melbourne and regional Victoria listeners will hear readings from today's The Age and Herald Sun. And Perth listeners will hear readings from today's West Australian. After your morning paper readings, Studio One with Sam and Lizzie, then Talking Vision. Following Talking Vision, the National Press live from our Adelaide studios will bring you the latest news from the Australian and Financial Review. 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

0: In this bulletin, WA business groups unhappy with the government's changes to migration, moves to restrict the use of smart glasses in Commonwealth workplaces, suggestions Australia could become part of the European Union, and Fremantle at fever pitch ahead of tonight's AFL preliminary final. Good morning, this is ABC News. I'm Garrett Mundy. WA's Chamber of Commerce and Industry is warning reducing backpacker numbers will adversely impact the agricultural sector. The federal government is clamping down on backpacker visas as part of its shake-up of Australia's migration system. The Home Affairs Minister has announced the government will introduce a ballot for working holiday visa holders who want to stay in Australia beyond 1 year. Chamber Chief Economist Daniel Kiely says backpackers are critical to regional labour markets.
1: And any barriers to backpackers entering the country and for their ability to stay here and extend their stay is a real issue, as I said, particularly for the agricultural sector, but across the regions.
0: The migration agent says she's concerned changes to the backpacker visas could lead to labour shortages in the southwest. Carla Yu says many local industries will be affected.
2: Keeping them retaining workers is really quite hard. And I empathize with the businesses, especially with those in the regional areas and in the remote areas. And it's not cheap, you know, it's just so expensive to hire someone.
0: The state opposition's local government spokesperson, Kiralee Waugh, says she's not convinced forced council amalgamations are completely off the table. Yesterday, local government minister Hannah Beasley announced a range of changes, including making it easier for WA's 139 local governments to consider mergers. Ms. Beasley says forced amalgamations are not being pursued, but has acknowledged there are currently too many councils. Ms. Waugh says the sector and the opposition has little trust in Ms. Beasley's words.
3: What we have heard in terms of amalgamation and the reform piece and the introduction of some legislation later in the year does not necessarily give me all the confidence that amalgamations and forced amalgamations are off the table.
0: The state opposition says it will need to see the financial case for the government's reacquisition of the WA Rail Freight Network before deciding if it supports the purchase. The Cook Labor government has introduced a bill to the lower house that, if passed, would establish a legal framework to bring the network back under state control. The freight network was sold off and privatised by the Court Liberal government 26 years ago. Opposition transport spokesman Steve Martin says the purchase must not come at the cost of other services.
4: Well, in any of these sorts of arrangements, the cost is absolutely the most important part. You would expect the WA Labor Party to act in the best interest of Western Australia, and we will be holding them to that. So we will need to have a figure at some stage.
0: An Edith Cowan University study has found Australians are broadly supportive of voluntary assisted dying, which will be available in all states and territories from 2028. The survey of more than 700 adults questioned people's attitudes and whether they varied depending on background, personal experience and stage of life. Associate Professor Eyal Gringard says the survey shows women and people who are secular are more supportive of VAD. She says stage of life does not appear to impact views.
5: Quite consistent, actually, across international studies and our study, age did not show, from a statistical perspective, age did not show any significant effect.
0: Liberal frontbencher John O'Dunham says he's generally supportive of stricter regulation around smart glasses. The federal government is seeking advice on a potential ban on use of the glasses in Commonwealth workplaces. Senator Dunham says the idea has merit.
6: They sound, frankly, creepy. I don't quite know what applications there might be. There may be professions that do require them for various purposes. But if they're banning them from workplaces like Commonwealth agencies, then I don't see why you wouldn't expand that elsewhere.
0: ASIO boss Mike Burgess says not enough was done to address anti-Semitism in Australia in the wake of the October 7 terror attack, which allowed the issue to worsen. The domestic spy chief says politicians, the media and figures like himself should have more directly addressed the problem at that time. In a podcast with broadcaster Neil Mitchell, Mr. Burgess says too many people were conflating the actions of the State of Israel with Australia's Jewish community.
7: By all means, be critical of the State of Israel, but actually say, but we're not talking about Australians or people of Jewish faith. They're different. So I think more people could have stood up and said, we can't accept this. And unfortunately, that did not happen.
0: Prime Minister Benjamin Netanyahu has called for the citizenship of the Israeli directors of a film about killings in Gaza to be revoked. His Middle East correspondent, Caitlin Kelly.
8: Oscar-winning Israeli filmmakers who documented mass killings in Gaza are facing a backlash at home. Yuval Abraham and Rachel Saw's documentary, Naza, includes testimonies from 24 soldiers who describe systematic killings of civilians in Gaza using AI systems. Prime Minister Benjamin Netanyahu has called for the revocation of their citizenship. Despite protests outside the director's family's home in Israel, the international reaction has differed. The film won a special jury prize at Venice International Film Festival after a 25-minute standing ovation. Caitlin Kelly, ABC News, Jerusalem.
0: Democrats in the US House of Representatives have raised concerns about President Donald Trump's civil nuclear agreement with Saudi Arabia, introducing a resolution seeking to block the deal from coming into force. President Trump sent the proposed agreement to Congress in August, opening a 90-day window for review, giving it an opportunity to try to pass a resolution of disapproval. Democrats and non-proliferation advocates have criticized the nuclear pact for not barring Saudi Arabia from enriching uranium or reprocessing nuclear waste, two potential pathways to a nuclear weapon. The President of the European Parliament has suggested Australia and New Zealand could follow Canada in becoming associate members of the European Union. Nick Parmiter has more.
9: This week, the EU has signalled its desire to make Canada its first ever associate member amidst turbulent relations with the US and President Donald Trump. An associate membership status does not yet exist, but could mean closer regulatory alignment, access to parts of the single market, and participation in some EU programmes. European Parliament President Roberta Metsola has told the outlet Europe Today, Australia and New Zealand are other examples of relationships the bloc wants to deepen. She says in such times of uncertainty, having friends matters. DFAT has been contacted by the ABC for comment.
0: The US government has funded a fresh search for a plane shot down near the northern WA town of Broome as part of ongoing efforts to repatriate the remains of soldiers killed during World War II. The American Liberator was shot down by Japanese fighter planes in March 1942. Around 20 servicemen were killed. The Defence POW and Missing in Action Accounting Agency last month commissioned a two-week search overseen by Sydney-based archaeologist Jane Mitchell. She says they were able to cover around 15 square kilometres of the search zone.
10: It is a needle in a haystack kind of scenario. We didn't find it this time, but at least we kind of know, we know now where it's not. So no result is still a result, I guess.
0: Fremantle is preparing for one of its biggest nights of the year, with thousands of fans expected to descend on the Port City ahead of tonight's AFL preliminary final. The Dockers will book a spot in the season decider if they win tonight's game against Sydney at the SCG. Fremantle Deputy Mayor Fideli Kamada says the team's success this season has been a boon for the city's economy.
11: It means a lot because I've noticed this year with the team being in such good form, all the pubs every week have been full of people. People love coming down to Fremantle and watching Fremantle do well.
0: With more on that game and other sport, here's Jared Coote.
12: The Sydney Swans will be without veteran Harry Cunningham for their home AFL preliminary final against Fremantle tonight. Cunningham suffered a calf strain at training this week and will join injured captain Callum Mills and forward Joel Amati on the sidelines. Defender Lewis Milliken comes in for Mills, while Justin McInerney will play his first game since round 13 after recovering from a significant hamstring injury. Sydney also remains without five players suspended by the club. Fremantle will take an unchanged team into the match. Australian tennis player Adam Walton says the team is looking to make the most of its home court advantage in this weekend's Davis Cup tie against Poland in Brisbane. The winning nation will move into next year's World Group qualifiers. The Queenslander, Walton, is in contention to play his first Davis Cup match on a familiar court.
13: I really like Pat Rafter Arena. I was able to win a challenger there last year. I'm quite comfortable on that court, and I think all of us Australians are comfortable on that court, so I can't wait to, this weekend for us to go out and show what we've got.
12: And Australian golfer Adam Scott is one shot off the lead heading into the second round of the European Tour event in Surrey, England.
0: Friday's weather: showers over the southwest Land Division, southern Gascoyne and southwest Goldfields. The chance of a thunderstorm this afternoon and evening near the west coast south of Mandurah and over eastern parts of the southwest Land Division and adjacent Goldfields. Possible afternoon showers over the far north Kimberley. For Perth, a cloudy day with a high chance of showers this afternoon and evening. North to northeasterly winds, 15 to 20 kilometres an hour, turning west to northwesterly in the middle of the day. A forecast top of 26 degrees. Currently in the city, it is 15 degrees. ABC News.
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28: Hello and welcome to On This Day. I'm Marilyn Barclay, and today is Friday the 18th of September. We begin the show noting the pledge of $1 billion made by the late media tycoon and philanthropist Ted Turner on this day in 1997. Born in November 1938, Turner was co-founder of CNN, Turner Classic Movies, and Cartoon Network, and became one of America's wealthiest men. On the 18th of September 1997, Turner pledged $1 billion, an estimated third of his wealth, to establish the United Nations Foundation. Originally primarily a grant maker, the UN Foundation has evolved into a strategic partner to the UN, mobilizing support to advance the Sustainable Development Goals and help the UN address issues such as climate change, global health, gender equality, human rights, data and technology, peace, and humanitarian responses. He died on the 6th of May this year. Now time for some Australian history. Did you know that coal was officially discovered in New South Wales on this day in 1797? Newcastle was not yet a settlement when a group of convict escapees discovered the first known coal deposits in 1791. However, the discovery was not made known by those convicts. It was a British soldier by the name of Lieutenant John Shortland who found a coal seam while looking for other escapees in 1797. Shortland found a river which had been overlooked by Captain Cook 27 years earlier. Shortland named this river the Hunter, after a governor, but then discovered a rich seam of coal. For some time after this, the river was known as the Coal River. Shortland took a sample of the coal back to Sydney. Within a year, workers on ships began collecting coal from the riverbanks and selling it in Sydney. The first export of local coal took place in 1799. In order to have sufficient workers to mine the coal and cut timber, a convict camp for particularly hardened criminals was established in 1801. From this settlement grew the city of Newcastle. And on this day, we recognise music legend and guitar virtuoso Jimi Hendrix, who died on this day in 1970 at the age of 27. Born on November the 27th, 1942, in Seattle, Washington, Hendrix's first instrument was a ukulele with only one string. His professional music career started with performances as a session musician in the mid-60s. He toured as part of Little Richard's touring band, as well as Curtis Knight and the Squires. In 1966, Hendrix, along with bass player Noel Redding and drummer Mitch Mitchell, formed the Jimi Hendrix Experience, and the trio recorded three albums together before separating in 1969. Dogged through his career by accusations of heavy drug use and alcohol abuse, Hendrix was arrested in 1969 when heroin was found in his luggage at Toronto International Airport. Hendrix was found unresponsive on the morning of September the 18th, 1970, after ingesting 9 sleeping tablets, 18 times the recommended dosage, and was pronounced dead at St. Mary Abbott's Hospital. Hendrix would become a key influence on rock music, and his use of overdriven, distorted guitar playing would become the norm for the genre.

0: That was the Jimi Hendrix Experience, covering Bob Dylan's All Along the Watchtower. And let's go to 1876, and on this day, a sighting of a sea monster in the Straits of Malacca was reported. There have been numerous sightings of sea monsters for thousands of years. Usually, such sightings involve only a small number of witnesses. Only occasionally have such creatures been seen by a large number of people. On the 18th of September 1876, the Straits Times Overland Journal ran an editorial reporting on an unusual sea creature which had been seen by a captain and his shipload of passengers 1 week earlier. The monster was spotted in the Malacca Straits, which link the Indian and Pacific Oceans between the Malay Peninsula and the Indonesian island of Sumatra. In his log, John W. Webster, captain of the SS Nestor, described the creature as having a body which was quite 50 feet broad and its total length over 200 feet. Its head was about 12 feet broad and appeared about 6 feet above the water. It had a long dragon tail with black and white scales. The monster continued its course alongside the ship, taking no note of either ship or occupants, who were entertained by its presence for about half an hour. Now, what else happened on this day? In 1634, Anne Hutchinson, the first female religious leader in the American colonies, arrived at the Massachusetts Bay Colony with her family. Considered one of the earliest American feminists, she challenged male authority and was eventually excommunicated from the church and banished from the colony for holding and teaching unorthodox religious views. In 1759, the French formally surrendered Quebec to the British. Both the British and French commanders died in the battle. In 1810, Chile declared its independence from Spain. Finishing the program for today, I see here that on this day in 1999, a track that defines the term one-hit wonder was top of the charts in the UK. Originally composed as an instrumental mambo and jazz song in the 1940s by Perez Prado, Lou Bega added lyrics and took Mambo No. 5 to number 1 in 22 countries around the world.
1: Ladies and gentlemen, this is Mambo No. 5.

0: 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We pay our respects to First Nations elders in maintaining their cultures, countries, and their spiritual connection to the lands and waters. 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
4: 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The time is 7:31 on Friday, 18th of September. My name is Ileana Guillochon and I am joined by Kerry Fazoloi and Liz Strong. We'll begin the show with the local and national news, and here's Liz to let you know about today's top stories. Good morning.
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5: And now back to one of those headlines from page 3 of the West Australian, Guess Tax the Way Life Goes, by Rhianna Mitchell. WA has been revealed as a hub for tax dodgers, accounting for more than a quarter of Australian Taxation Office prosecutions, resulting from a major crackdown on the $80 billion shadow economy. The ATO prosecuted more than 350 operators who deliberately avoided their tax or superannuation obligations in the 2025-26 financial year, an increase of 80% on the previous year and leading to $2.7 million in fines. 26% of prosecutions occurred in WA, second only to Queensland at 28%. In some cases, operators were slapped with criminal convictions and lost their businesses. Prosecutions resulted in 305 convictions, an increase of 60% on the previous year. ATO Assistant Commissioner Tony Goding said the prosecutions resulted from targeted action against individuals and businesses operating in the shadows to avoid tax and super obligations. Shadow economy undermines legitimate businesses and reduces revenue that would otherwise fund essential public services that support all Australians, he said. It doesn't matter what profession you're in. If you're a tradie, hairdresser, or cafe owner and you deliberately avoid paying the right amount of tax, you risk more than financial penalties. A criminal conviction can have significant impact on your reputation, business viability, and ability to travel overseas, as well as make it harder to borrow money or obtain insurance. The shadow economy has boomed in recent years, in part due to the challenging economic environment, and is estimated to be worth $80 billion. The ATO is receiving as many as 1,000 tip-offs each week relating to suspected tax dodgers and has carried out multi-agency raids across the country, including at farms, wineries, fast food restaurants and cafes. The increasing number of convictions demonstrates that people who choose to break rules are being caught and held accountable, Mr. Goding said. What might start as a shortcut can quickly become a dead end, with serious financial, professional and personal consequences. Behind every conviction is a real person facing real costs from their choices. And behind every tax avoidance is money diverted from community services Australians rely on every day. People who deliberately break the law risk their reputation and future. That was our guest, Tax the Way Life Goes, from page 3 of The West.
7: Flagged on page 1 and the story on page 7. Concern is all for show. Pilbara MP's focus on raffles despite child welfare crisis in his own backyard. This is written by Jessica Page. Pilbara MP Kevin Michelle has dodged questions over the escalating child safety crisis in his electorate while twice promoting a ticket giveaway for the Perth Royal Show on his social media pages. The Labor member, who was elected in 2017 and has boasted about entering politics because regional families deserved better, walked away from journalists outside Parliament on Thursday when asked if he could comment. Mr. Michelle only spoke once in Parliament this week on Wednesday to ask a Dorothy Dixer friendly question about mining. He's been busier on Facebook with his official page posting photos of a dance troupe, promoting Childhood Cancer Awareness Month, free TAFE courses, hospital upgrades and a local homeware business. He twice posted a raffle to win 4 tickets to the Perth Royal Show on any day of your choice. Basil Zemplis said it was sickening in the wake of pictures of rundown public housing in South Hedland. Neighbours' claims children have been left unsupervised and confirmation the child protection unit is short-staffed. The opposition leader said, "That's how this Labor government operates." As the local member, he should be out explaining what he knows, how long he has known for, what cries for help he has heard on the ground, what action has he taken. To walk past you and yesterday in the Parliament to ask a question unrelated to this, but a question that invited some form of self-praise from this government, is sickening. This is happening on this state government's watch, and this is their response. I am appalled. Mr. Michelle issued a statement on Thursday calling recent media reports concerning. He said, "I am advised additional specialist child protection staff have been deployed to the Pilbara with further resources to be provided if required. I know the Department of Communities will also continue to work with other agencies in South Hedland to support these vulnerable families so no child is left behind." His response ignored the West Australian's questions about whether he had previously reported concerns or lobbied for more staff and whether he had spoken up enough. Mr. Michelle's seat remained empty during question time on Thursday, and during debate on an opposition motion to condemn Child Protection Minister Jessica Stoyakovsky over the comprehensive failure to keep children safe. The motion was defeated on party lines 31-12. Minister for Pilbara Amber Jade Sanderson insisted it was not an excuse to say child protection was complex and instead blamed generations of trauma and harmful government policies. "This government has invested significantly and I back the minister," she said during question time on Thursday. "The issues are solved by working closely with agencies on the ground, with frontline workers on the ground, and the local community. That is how you solve these issues, not flying in and out like journalists." Mr. Zemplis fired back, "That's what the minister did." Ms. Stoyakovsky flew to Port Hedland on Monday and returned on Tuesday after ordering the state's chief practitioner for child protection to oversee investigations. She has insisted she saw no evidence children have been left unsupervised. Minister for the Kimberley, Stephen Dawson, has also been silent on the issue in the Upper House. Kimberley MP and Yarrawoo and Nimbanwurrbur woman Diviner Dana was emotional and frank in her response. She said, "I will not pretend that every child in my electorate is safe. I certainly will not stand here and let this issue be used as a wedge by some members. They raise it consistently and act so passionately and then move on instantly and forget." She insisted the government was acting, but that child protection was not easy and kinship care should be the aim. "When a child is unsafe, we must act, but we also need to ask what happens next," Ms. Dana said. "I have been there. I have been to communities. I have gone in there. I do not just go home, sit in my office, read the emails, pick up the paper and get the story." From page 7 of the West Australian, that was "Concern is all for show."
8: And on page 18 of the West Australian, Geoffrey's ex-partner sues Nine, a story written by Hannah Cross. The estranged husband of Geoffrey Hempstein survivor, Virginia Geoffrey, is suing her former barrister and the Nine Network for defamation over a 60 Minutes episode titled "Virginia's Final Wish," which aired in September 2025. In the Supreme Court documents, Robert Geoffrey claims Nine made defamatory and derogatory publications about him and his relationship with Mrs. Geoffrey, described as a prominent public figure, throughout the episode. He is also suing the late 41-year-old former barrister Kerry Loudon, who appeared on the episode and also made allegedly defamatory claims. "The publications were false, without basis, and were malicious, with intent to harm the plaintiff, Mr. Geoffrey," court document said. It continues, "The plaintiff suffered and continues to suffer significant loss and damage in the form of distress, anxiety, humiliation, injury to feelings, and damage to his standing reputation in Australia and worldwide. Mr. Geoffrey claims the episode and its allegedly defamatory remarks was republished many times due to being shared on the internet, where it could be viewed on, I quote, numerous news and social media platforms, including but not limited to YouTube and Facebook, and discussed by people online. He is suing Nine and Ms. Loudon for damages and aggravated damages, interest, legal costs, and injunctive relief, such as a court order. Ms. Geoffrey was a survivor of notorious billionaire pedophile Geoffrey Hempstein. She took her own life in April last year at a farm north of Perth." And if this story has raised issues for you and you would like support, you can call Lifeline on 13 11 14. The Lifeline number is 13 11 14, or you can call Beyond Blue on 13 00 22 46 36. I repeat, Beyond Blue on 13 00 22 46 36. That was Geoffrey's ex-partner, Sue's Nine, on page 18 of the West Australian.
5: Next up on page 11 of the West, slap in the rates. IMF urges the Reserve to go hard on inflation fight. By Matt McKenzie. Australia has been urged to keep interest rates elevated as long as necessary and cut government spending to finally end the country's five-year inflation battle. The International Monetary Fund published a review of the national economy on Thursday, taking particular aim at state governments for rising debt. It also called on Treasurer Jim Chalmers to be more ambitious about tax reform and housing supply to improve long-term living standards. Yet the Washington-based experts remain optimistic about the nation's prospects, declaring that Australia had structural strengths with relatively low public debt and a skilled workforce. Australia started 2026 from a position of strength, the six-page report said. Dr. Chalmers said the IMF had highlighted the government's debt reduction and cuts to the National Disability Insurance Scheme in the report. "Our responsible economic management means debt last year was down almost $200 billion compared to what we inherited," he said. "We're avoiding $70 billion in interest costs, and it's good to see the IMF welcome our spending restraint and reforms to the NDIS." And that was all a quote from Dr. Chalmers. The report said Australia's public debt remains low relative to many advanced economies, with a solid foundation for stable growth and resilience to large shocks. The IMF's emphasis on keeping interest rates elevated will be sobering news for borrowers in the lead up to the Reserve Bank's meeting later this month. Markets give a 3 in 4 chance the RBA will lift the official cash rate to 4.6%, thanks to core inflation remaining above target at 3.6% for the year to July. The IMF has called for the RBA to go harder and said it should stand ready to hike rates as needed. There is a risk that further large increases in global energy prices lead to stronger second-round effects and lift inflation expectations.

0: be contingent on sustained progress in reducing underlying inflation, the IMF said. Our government spending, which this year hit the highest share of the economy in four decades, aside from COVID-19, would need to come under control to help the cost of living fight. The combined fiscal deficit of the Commonwealth and state governments widened over the past two fiscal years, the report said. That reflects large infrastructure investment by states, rising social spending, especially health care and the National Disability Insurance Scheme, and response to the global energy price shock. While noting Australia's public debt was lower than most other advanced countries, the IMF said spending cuts would help the RBA slow inflation and rebuild buffers. The IMF endorsed controversial federal budget changes to wind back capital gains tax concessions and negative gearing as they would help fix distortions in the property market. That was Slap in the Rates from page 11 of The West.
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6: To pages 8 and 9 of the West Australian, backpackers have to play their cards right. US-style lottery to help cut migration numbers. This story is written by Andrew Green, and Les and I will share it. A US-style green card lottery for backpackers, more deportations and new restrictions on international students form part of Labor's long-awaited immigration shake-up aimed at driving down net overseas arrivals by 75,000 a year. Home Affairs Minister Tony Burke finally released details yesterday of Labor's new migration policies, including a no further stay condition to all visitor visas and a crackdown on rogue migration agents. But he says he wants coalition support for even further measures. We need immigration. We just need to make sure that it is targeted for the needs of Australia in numbers and across the different categories that work for our economy, Mr. Burke told the National Press Club on Thursday while unveiling the changes. Almost everyone who comes to Australia is a good guest in our country. These reforms are to ensure that our migration system can be better targeted to the current needs of Australia. To help achieve the May budget forecast of bringing net overseas migration to 245,000 this financial year and 225,000 in 2027-28, the government says it will strengthen compliance measures to ensure people without valid visas leave the country. Net overseas migration was 306,000 in 2024-2025 financial year. Mr. Burke said, if you want to come on a temporary basis to Australia, apply for a temporary visa. If you want to come to Australia permanently, apply for a permanent visa. And if you no longer have a valid visa, you should leave Australia. That's all it is. As flagged by the West Australian this week, the Working Holiday Maker program will introduce a ballot system in the second and third year. The visas can be extended beyond the standard 12 months under certain conditions, and backpackers will continue to have regional work requirements to support communities outside the cities. These moves will cut backpacker visas by almost 40,000 a year. The Albanese government says it will also stabilise processing times for working holiday maker applications to 3 months and improve

0: improve the integrity of student visas by stopping visa hopping and restricting secondary applicants on most education visas. They effectively jump from visa to visa, use the appeals process to be able to stay here as long as possible until it eventually becomes absurd to not just let them stay, Mr. Burke said.
1: Addressing community concerns about Australia's housing crisis, Mr. Burke said current shortages were not caused by immigration, but immigration needs to be part of the solution. Immigration will need to be part of the solution to help provide some space for housing supply to catch up. We're both improving supply and reducing demand. The minister also criticised One Nation's policy of not allowing skilled migrants from bringing their spouses and children to Australia, arguing that large numbers of doctors and construction workers come to the country with family members. Imagine half of the construction workers who we have to build the houses that we need not coming. Imagine two-thirds of the people who we rely on in our aged care or nursing not coming. As well as the immediate visa rule changes unveiled yesterday, Mr. Burke said Labor would seek to continue negotiations with the opposition for support on further legislative measures, including limiting unrealistic applications for asylum. The changes are not as comprehensive as I would like them to be. Effectively, to be able to add all the levers that I talked about, particularly with respect to the problem of the demand-driven system that we have, you can't do that without legislation. Greens leader Larissa Waters slammed Labor's immigration overhaul, describing it as a culture war and a dog whistle, and accused the government of copying former Prime Minister Tony Abbott's migration policy. Last time I checked, Australians were happy to see the back of Tony Abbott, and they do not want his migration policy back, and nor do they want to see Trump-style ICE agents policing the streets and throwing human beings into new immigration jails. And that was all a quote from Ms. Waters. Responding to the announcement, a Liberal frontbencher, Andrew Hastings, claimed there were no real cuts in the government's migration policy and that it was Labor's problem if it couldn't pass tougher immigration laws. Remember, we said we're willing to work with Labor, but here are our red lines. This is Labor's problem. We were willing to work with Labor, and in the end, because of their divided caucus, they just couldn't come to us and agree on a position, he told News 24. Earlier this week, One Nation also announced its own policy, vowing to reset Australia's immigration system by slashing the number of temporary visa holders and unlawful non-citizens by more than 750,000 over 3 years. Under One Nation's plan, once the population of temporary visa holders was reduced by about 750,000 over 3 years, a net overseas migration ceiling of 130,000 a year would be put in place and reviewed yearly. That was backpackers have to play their cards right, from pages 8 and 9 of The West.
2: And on page 3 of The West, a native bird focus for biggest ever vaccine rollouts, an attributed article. Australia's H5N1 bird flu vaccination program could be the largest of its kind undertaken anywhere in the world, with more than 160 species to be jabbed. The Albanese government has been working with state and territory leaders on the targeted vaccination program for some of Australia's most vulnerable species. Vaccination plans have been endorsed by state and territory chief veterinary officers for 162 species, with 9,916 birds expected to be jabbed. Agriculture Minister Julie Collins said the government was taking bird flu seriously. She quote, "We have invested almost $2 million and have done a significant amount of work with the CSIRO and leading scientists to prepare for this vaccination effort." Commonwealth, state and territory governments have agreed a national approach to vaccine rollout to prioritise native species in captivity, though it is up to the states to determine which are included and to deliver the rollout. Widespread vaccination of wild birds is not considered practical. And that was Native Bird Focus for Biggest Ever Vaccine Rollout on page 3 of The West.
1: And now to the build-up to the preliminary final in the AFL from page 4 of The West. You know it's looking good when the Texans touch down, by Craig O'Donoghue. Nothing says preliminary final week more than Mason Cox's family flying to Australia. The Fremantle Ruckman will play in his fifth preliminary final on Friday night, and his parents have travelled from the US for all five, including his best-on-ground performance for Collingwood in 2018. Cox has played in the same number of preliminary finals as the rest of the Dockers team combined, and his dad Philip is hoping to watch him playing in his third grand final. "We're going to stay regardless," he said outside the SCG on Thursday. "We're just hopeful. We've been there both ways before, going home after a prelim or getting on to the grand final. We've been to two of those, so that's been very fortunate." He's had a few pretty good games. You never know what he's going to bring. He's just going to support the team however he can and play his role, hopefully. Cox's brothers Nolan and Austin, his sister-in-law Hannah and nephew Carter have all flown to Sydney. Cox will work with Luke Jackson to take on his former Collingwood teammate Brody Grundy in a pivotal matchup. The American started the season in the WAFL but cemented his spot in the team. And that was You Know It's Looking Good when the Texans touched down from page 4 of the West.
0: To page 8 of the West Australian, WA, the People Magnet, by Stephen Johnson. WA has again topped the nation for population growth as the nation's net overseas migration fell below 300,000 for the first time in 4 years. Industry groups warned a population growth slowdown and a crackdown on work visas will worsen the skills shortage. The net overseas migration rate moderated to 292,100 in the year to the end of March, down from last year's pace of 301,000 and marking the lowest level of permanent and long-term foreign arrivals of at least 12 months since the June quarter of 2022. This occurred as Australia's population growth pace slowed to a four-year low of 1.43%, down from 1.46% during the December quarter, and a far cry from 2.53% in 2023, that was the highest since 1952. For the 13th consecutive quarter, WA posted the nation's highest annual population growth at 2.1%. A total of 10,314 moved west from interstate on a net basis, as 41,531 moved to WA from another country. Queensland had the second highest growth. Nationally, new overseas arrivals still averaged 800 a day and made up 74.4% of Australia's total annual net population growth of 392,700, which includes natural growth. With the federal government scaling back work visas and introducing a new lottery system, Accommodation Australia Chief Executive James Goodwin warned this would worsen a chronic skills shortage. He said, "It is ridiculous that a skilled occupation like a chef can take up to 12 months to process. There are 7,000 chef and cook vacancies in Australia right now." From page 8, WA, the People Magnet.
1: Next, from page 11 of the West, Jones accuser regrets kiss, an unattributed story. A prominent former athlete says he can't erase the memories of being subjected to unwanted kisses and sexual touching by talkback Titan Alan Jones. The ex-sportsman faced the 85-year-old from across the Sydney courtroom for a third day as he described being kissed without his consent at a sporting event attended by a large crowd. Under cross-examination by Mr. Jones's barrister, Gabrielle Bashir, the athlete, who cannot be identified for legal reasons, accepted there were discrepancies between his statements to police and his evidence in court. He previously testified he froze when Mr. Jones kissed him on the side of his lips at the function, but agreed he hadn't mentioned freezing the lips to police. Sportsman clarified he had gestured towards his lips when making the statement. Ms. Bashir suggested the kiss between the pair didn't happen. "I know the kiss happened because I can't get it out of my memory," the athlete insisted. "I wanted the kiss that happened to have never happened." Mr. Jones has pleaded not guilty to 22 charges of indecent assault and sexual touching without consent. And if this story has raised any issues for you and you'd like support, you can call Lifeline on 131114 or 1800 RESPECT, National Helpline. That's 1800 737 732. And that was Jones' accuser regrets kiss from page 11 of the West Australian.
2: 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We wish you a really great start to your day, and we'll come back shortly after the ABC News break.